International Space Station. The aerospace giant and the National Aeronautics and Space Administration have discussed having Starliner handle 10 or even more new flights in the years ahead, people familiar with the discussion said. Those missions would help ensure the U.S. can get to low Earth orbit, home to the space station. Quote, NASA is developing plans to meet our nation's objectives for a sustained presence in the low Earth orbit. That's the quote. And then they expect to release details soon, an agency spokesman said. A Boeing spokesman said the company is committed to the NASA's efforts and looks forward to launching the next Starliner mission. I'm sure he is. He's not riding in it. NASA tapped Starliner years ago to handle up to 6 missions. In the summer of 2024, a Starliner test flight delivered NASA astronauts Barry Wilmore and Sunita Williams to the ISS. But, do you remember that? Yeah, they sent those two people up there, guy and a girl. But the operation was marred by performance problems, including failed thrusters that posed safety risks for the crew. NASA officials decided to keep Wilmore and Williams on the station and return them to Earth on SpaceX's Crew Dragon vehicle, rather than have them come back on Starliner. They ended up on the research lab for 9 months. Far longer than the roughly weekend visit NASA and Boeing had planned. Send them up there. Yeah, honey, I'll be back in 2 days. They're just sending us up there to the space station for 2 days. And then 9 months later, you come back. And your wife's already remarried, probably. And well, Starliner hasn't flown since it returned to Earth empty on September 2024. So we signed a whole bunch more contracts with them for that spacecraft, huh? Okay. The Starliner flight was marked by technical problems, poor communication, and management failures, according to a report NASA released earlier this year. The space agency's been trying to figure out how it will be able to keep conducting crew flights to the station and to fly future private station U.S. companies are developing. It is analyzing its options, partly because SpaceX is starting to sunset its Dragon vehicles. Ooh, is that right? SpaceX's Crew Dragon variant has been the only certified vehicle to carry NASA astronauts to the space station from the U.S. The Elon Musk-led company has stopped making those new Dragon ships, but hasn't publicly specified when it plans to stop operating the ship. Quote, we're not retiring it today, SpaceX President Gwynne Shotwell recently said of the Dragon. The company, which is shifting its focus to its Starship rocket and spacecraft, didn't respond to a request for comments. On Friday, NASA said it awarded SpaceX 3 additional astronaut missions to the space station using the Crew Dragon. Those flights are in addition to 2 launches the company has under contract and are worth an average of $315 million each. Wow. There are few other vehicles flying to low Earth orbit. Northrop Grumman has a cargo capsule that flies to the space station for NASA, but not a human-rated one. Russia, Russia flies vehicles to the ISS that handles crews and cargo. Europe-based exploration company is developing a cargo capsule called Nyx, N-Y-X, as well as an astronaut variant of it for a low Earth orbit. Sierra Space, I never heard of them, has a plane-like vehicle called Dream Chaser that hasn't flown to space yet, but said earlier this month it signed deals to transport national security and commercial payloads on its inaugural mission. So, oh my God, I would not want to be an astronaut right now. Well, let's travel on to college football.
I'm not a huge football fan, but I do find myself getting mesmerized sometimes and watching the whole darn thing, watching the whole game. But how about this one here? Is this the most shocking collapse in college football history? I don't know. North Carolina State. Wow, they couldn't lose. Not with a 3-point lead, not with 6 seconds remaining, and not certainly not with the ball in their possession. The only thing quarterback C.J. Bailey had to do to close out the victory against Vanderbilt was fall down. Even the ugliest victory formation would have done the job. Bailey could have taken a few steps into his end zone and let the last seconds tick off the clock, dropped like a sack of potatoes for a safety. Oh, my gosh. Wait a minute. Let's read this again. Bailey could have taken a few steps into his end zone, let the last seconds tick off the clock, and dropped like a sack of potatoes for a safety that would give the Wolfpack a 1-point win. Okay, somehow he did none of this. Everything went horribly, comically wrong. Instead of leaving Nashville with a win, Bailey went home as the culprit in what may be the most ignominious collapse in the history of college football. When Bailey scrambled back, he saw a Vanderbilt blitz crash toward him. He went into an absolute panic. Instead of simply falling on the football, Bailey ran in circles and left it exposed. A stray helmet knocked it loose for a fumble. And that's when the Commodores did what Bailey couldn't. Falling on the ball in the end zone. Touchdown, game over, pandemonium. Quote, a play that breaks your heart, said NC State coach Dave Doran after the 35-31 loss. But I was proud of how our guys played for 59 minutes and 59 seconds. But the action that in that final second, 1 second, turned an unheralded matchup between middling out-of-conference opponents into a piece of college football lore. Vanderbilt trailed by 17 points midway through the third quarter when they started chipping away at a comeback. But as the clock ticked toward zero, seemed destined to fall short. Before the fateful snap, with 6 seconds left, NC State had a 99.9% chance of winning the game, according to ESPN's win probability metric. In fact, in the last 20 years, 1,047 teams had possessed the football with the lead and less than 10 seconds left. Only one had coughed up. Yep, Michigan fans still haven't digested the fumbled punt disaster of 2015. But on that day, the Wolverines punter could almost be forgiven for fumbling a long snap that came spiraling toward him on a frigid autumn, under frigid autumn conditions. On this Saturday, this one we're talking about, Bailey was enjoying a sunny September weather in Nashville, and the ball was safely in his hands. Until it wasn't. Quote, we talk about every blade of grass on defense, Commodores coach Clark Lee said. Literally, that's every blade of grass. So all he had to do was just sit down, and they'd have won. Oh, my goodness. My goodness. Let's go to the medical section. And article titled, As a Doctor, Here's One Drugstore Medication That I Tell People to Rethink. And underneath that, the subheading is, Cuts and Scrapes Are Inevitable. Well, but here's a better way to heal them. Okay, you ready for this? This kind of surprised me. I saw online, this is by Tricia Parisha, who's an MD. I saw online that we actually shouldn't be applying topical antibiotic ointments for minor scrapes and cuts. What's the harm? Don't they help prevent infections? Well, parents of tiny playground warriors often carry antibiotic ointments everywhere they go. After all, scrapes are inevitable,
And the ointment helps everyone feel like they're doing something. Beyond, of course, the therapeutic application of a colorful bandage. The problem is, in many cases, these topical antibiotics don't work any better than plain old petroleum jelly. That's what a large, randomized controlled trial of almost 1,000 patients who had undergone minor skin surgeries concluded 30 years ago in a paper published in the JAMA. The researchers cleaned the patient wounds, then randomized them to either topical antibiotic Bactrian or petroleum jelly before covering the wounds with a gauze and a bandage. A month later, both groups had similarly low rates of infections, and both groups' wounds had healed just as well. Since then, those findings have been replicated in similar studies over and over. You could argue there's no harm with antibiotics, but there's another issue. Skin allergies. Allergic contact dermatitis due to topical over-the-counter antibiotics like neomycin shows up in about 5% of children and 2% of adults. These allergies can make the skin red and itchy. They may also require other medications, such as steroid cream, to help resolve them. In fact, the inflammation caused by an allergy to the topical antibiotic can sometimes be mistaken for a wound infection, said Shoshana Marmon, an assistant professor of dermatology and director of clinical research at New York Medical College. Combine that with the fact that petroleum jelly is cheap and well-tolerated, it's no wonder that many dermatologists are speaking out. Here's the quote. People often assume that adding an antibiotic ointment automatically makes a wound safer, Marmon said. Well, she goes on, for most clean, uncomplicated cuts and scrapes, good wound care, cleaning the wound, keeping it moist with petroleum jelly, and keeping it covered, that's usually enough. And then the American Academy of Dermatology recommends topical antibiotics only for surgical wounds that are showing signs of infection and not as a preventative default. To be clear, most clinical trial data have looked at what happens to clean surgical wounds, or at the other end of the spectrum, wounds that are gnarly enough that someone has to go to the emergency room. And while most of my own minor scrapes in daily life are fairly clean, research directly studying household or playground wounds is limited. Still, most dermatologists agree that antibiotics should be used sparingly. Use a topical antibiotic only if there's redness, red streaks surrounding the scrape, warmth, pus, fever, or chills, said Adelaide Hebert, chief of pediatric dermatology at UTH Health McGovern Medical School in Houston. On a public health level, antibiotic resistance is already a problem, she added. So reducing your use, if you can, it's a good idea, actually. And if you do have the symptoms listed above, be sure to check in with a healthcare provider. So, and then right here they have a section of how to heal minor cuts and scrapes. Okay, ready? Get your pencil and pen. Yeah, get a paper. Okay. Wounds need two things to heal, moisture and coverage. Okay? Here's how to give your cut or scrape what it needs. Number one, and there's four steps here. Number one, clean it. Start by washing your hands with soap and water, then rinsing the wound with cool water. Soap, too, if things got muddy, to flush out the debris. As for that hydrogen peroxide your parents swore by when you were growing up, there's really little data that does much beyond sting. That's about all it does. And antiseptics like these may actually damage healing tissue, Marmon said. After you just wash it off with soap and water, pat it dry with sterile gauze or a soft clean towel. Number two, hold pressure to stop bleeding.
just for a few minutes until the bleeding stops. Number 3. Apply a layer of petroleum jelly. This creates a clean, moist barrier between the wound and the outside environment. It helps wounds heal better than if they're left to dry out and scab over. You may want to dedicate a tub of petroleum jelly just for wounds, and not so as you don't dip into the same tub you would use, say, for old diaper rashes. Okay, so you've cleaned it. 2, you've stopped the bleeding. 3, layer of petroleum jelly. And then 4, cover it. A bandage. Yes, even the ones with glittery puppies, keeps the area protected and retains moisture. Change the bandage daily and apply a fresh layer of petroleum jelly each time you do. Covering the skin can also protect from sun exposure, which could make skin discoloration and healing skin more likely, said Ebert. Now, let's just say it's a little worse than that. So how do you know if you need stitches? A few years ago, I walked right into a sculpture in the middle of a courtyard at Harvard University. I was talking to a mentee and wasn't watching where I was going. I arrived home with a gash about a centimeter long and 2 millimeters deep, and it was still oozing. Even as a doctor, I waffled. Do I need stitches? Or just more time and pressure? I finally did go to an emergency room, and as it turned out, I had plenty of red flags that I actually did need stitches. Here's how to know, okay? And let me see on this. It looks like, oh, goodness, there's 6 bullet points. Here's how you can tell if you need stitches. First, the wound doesn't stop bleeding within 10 to 15 minutes of holding pressure. In my case, at least a half an hour had gone by, and it kept on trickling. Okay, it starts getting a little more gross here, okay? If it's deeper than a quarter of an inch, if you can see yellow fat, muscle, and certainly bone, go to the ER. I couldn't quite see fat or muscle, but I could tell my cut was deeper than usual. So it helps to bring those layers of skin together with stitches. Bullet point 3. If the cut is jagged, if a wound isn't a clean line and doesn't stay together when pinched close, stitches can help ensure that it closes as cleanly as possible. And in general, cuts that are longer than 3/4 of an inch are really worth a professional look. Okay? Then bullet point 4. It's somewhere that you care about scarring, especially for hands or face or joints like knees or fingers. Stitches help ensure a cleaner, potentially smaller scar. Okay? Then bullet point 5. If it was caused by contact with an animal or any rusted metal, you may need antibiotics or a tetanus shot. And then finally, bullet point 6. If there's any dirt, glass, or other materials stuck inside, please proceed to the ER. Okay, let's go over that one more time. Now, the first thing we did, how to heal the minor cuts and scrapes, we did that. Now, we're going to tell if we need stitches. If the wound doesn't stop bleeding within 10 to 15 minutes of holding pressure, if it's deeper than 1/4 of an inch, if the cut is jagged, it's somewhere that you care about scarring, if it was caused by contact with an animal or any rusted metal, and then finally, if there's any dirt, any glass, or other materials stuck inside, then you might need stitches. Then, they finish up this article with this note from the doctor. What I want my patients to know. If you don't moisten and cover your wounds properly, scabs form. Scabs aren't inherently bad. It's your body trying to do the job of the bandage for you. But they're itchy and constantly tempt you to pick at them prematurely. Cover them with a bandage if it's too tantalizing. If a scab is still stuck on, it means the area has not yet healed. Leave it alone. And if you tend to form keloids, which is a type of raised scars, Hebert suggests a silicone-based over-the-counter dressing once the skin is closed. You don't apply that to a fresh open wound. So,
Whew, that's a lot of information, but it's sure helpful because I know I cut myself and I've had some nasty falls and off the ladder when I did a face plant into the concrete. Oh, was that fun. And then it was a Friday night in the big city and in an ER. Oh, my goodness. That was an experience in itself. Well, let's move on. Let's do one more medical. Yeah, let's do one more medical article. And this is a question I faced because as part of my mission to say thanks to the Lord for all he's given me, I go with my Catholic friends. I'm Protestant. And I go with my Catholic friends to visit hospital, the patients in the hospital. They give communion for the Catholics, and then they kind of drag a Protestant along for just in case, you know. And with a title like, should you get a COVID vaccine this fall? And I asked my doctor about it, and my doctor said, yeah, because you're in possibly in contact with patients, you probably, it's not so much for you, but for them. I'm supposed to get flu vaccine and COVID. That's the two I'm supposed to get. Let's see what Kathleen Felton, who wrote this article, has to say about whether or not you should get a COVID vaccine this fall. If you haven't given much thought to COVID-19 lately, that's understandable. The impact of the coronavirus has substantially diminished since the early pandemic years when they tried to panic us to death. As a result, people are less attentive to COVID. Now, that's probably due in part to the fact that most people have had some prior protective measure to COVID-19, either through vaccination, through infection, or both. But COVID-19, quote, hasn't gone away, said William Schaffner, a professor of infectious diseases at the Vanderbilt University Medical Center. He says it's still apt to produce serious illness. Previous years have seen increases of COVID-19 activity in late summer, oh my gosh, as well as winter, and cases are starting to ramp up this year, especially in certain parts of the country, said Thomas Russo, chief of infectious disease in the Department of Medicine at the Jacobs School of Medicine and Biomedical Sciences at the University of Buffalo. His quote is, COVID-19 is certainly coming. Vaccination remains the best way to decrease the likelihood of severe outcomes from the virus, as well as protect those around you who might be at higher risk. And I guess that's where I fall into that kind of a thing. In late August, the Food and Drug Administration approved updated COVID-19 vaccination formulations that target the variants currently circulating around the country. But there hasn't been new federal guidance this year on who should get the vaccine. Last year's recommendations have been thrown into legal limbo after a federal judge ruled that Health Secretary Robert F. Kennedy Jr. improperly reconstituted an influential advisory panel. Oh, my Lord. You jump in for that? Instead, major medical groups have banded together to release their own recommendations. Here, answers to questions you may have about getting the COVID-19 vaccine this year. Who should get a COVID shot? The FDA approved the updated COVID-19 vaccinations for people with at least one underlying condition, placing them at higher risk for severe COVID-19, such as people with cancer, a chronic disease like diabetes or HIV, or a weakened immune system, as well as, ta-da, all adults age 65 and older. Oh, yeah, I'm older. This differs from what major medical societies have previously said and are now recommending. The American Academy of Pediatrics, American Academy of Family Physicians, and the American College of Obstetricians and Gynecologists suggest the vaccination for most people, including healthy adults ages 18 to 64 and healthy children ages 2 to 18, if their parents want them to get one.
That sounds loosey-goosey to me. While many experts stress that anyone can and should get a COVID-19 vaccination, the, quote, risk of developing severe disease is variable depending on the individual, said Russo, meaning vaccination is especially critical for higher-risk groups. Oh, okay, that, I grasp that. Those include people age 65 and older, kids under 2 years old, children between the ages of 2 and 18 in certain high-risk groups, and people with underlying conditions and those who are immunocompromised, and pregnant women. Okay. What healthy people should know. If you're an adult under 65 and you don't have underlying health condition, you may think you don't need an updated COVID-19 vaccine. But healthy people can still be hospitalized because of COVID-19 or have severe outcomes. Quote, the other thing that the vaccine does is it helps prevent long COVID. That could be a devastating problem, says John Swartzberg, a clinical professor emeritus in the Division of Infectious Diseases and Vaccinology at the University of California School of Public Health. Now, a healthy person may also live, work, or be around someone of high risk of severe disease. Quote, getting vaccination would be beneficial because you're less likely to be infected. Or if you do get infected, you're going to shed lower levels of the virus, said Russo. So you'll be indirectly protecting those individuals. Schaefer added that medical professional societies will continue to recommend comprehensive COVID-19 vaccinations for nearly everybody, including adults aged 19 to 64 who are otherwise healthy. Quote, vaccine acceptance of both COVID and flu vaccines slipped last year, and we're hoping to reverse that trend this year. Now, how effective is the updated vaccine? Okay, I'm wondering about that one. The FDA, it recommended that the newest formulation target, the XFG variant, which currently has the widest circulation. As for how effective this newest formulation will be, well, quote, we never really know how it's going to perform until it's been used by millions and millions of people, says Schaffner. However, preliminary data suggests it should be very active against this XFG strain, noted Schwartzberg. Like a flu shot, the COVID-19 vaccines are updated annually after monitoring of the circulating variants in the United States. While there's no guarantee you won't get sick at all, you could feel reassured that the vaccine helps prevent severe disease, says Schaffner. A study published in the JAMA last year found that the 2024 to 2025 vaccine formulation offered 45.1% effectiveness against emergency department visits and 57.5% effectiveness against hospitalization or death. More recently, a study on the effectiveness of the 2025-2026 COVID-19 vaccines found that the Pfizer and the Moderna vaccines provided between 48.3% and 59.3% protection against hospitalization for adults over the age of 65. In addition to reducing the severity of COVID-19 infection, the vaccine may prevent you from getting infected. That same 2025 JAMA study found that the 2024-2025 COVID-19 vaccine provided 44.7% protection against infection 4 weeks after vaccination. This was similar to the level of protection provided by the previous formulation, the author said. When's the best time to get a COVID shot? It takes a week or two to develop maximum antibody levels from a COVID-19 booster, said Russo, and a little longer if you've never been vaccinated before. Quote, ideally, you want to get that close to the winter respiratory virus season when we see a lot of cases and your likelihood of getting infected increases, he said. Medical experts generally recommend
COVID-19 vaccination toward the end of September and during October. Then the protection will be sufficient to stretch out through most of the winter.

Well, they're somewhat of a unique case, noted Russo, because depending on the age of the child and the state, the pharmacist can't vaccinate them. Some states have age restrictions for COVID-19 vaccines. Maine, for example, allows pharmacists to vaccinate anyone ages 3 and up against COVID. Well, you must be at least 18 to get a COVID-19 vaccination from a pharmacist in Iowa. If your child can't get vaccinated at a pharmacy, they may need to ask their pediatrician. Many insurers have indicated they will continue to cover COVID-19 vaccinations, said Schaffner, though check with your insurance provider to be sure. You can also use the HHS.gov health center finder. That was HHS, and those are caps, .gov, that's small, health center finder, to look up federally funded health centers near you that don't require insurance and may be offering sliding fees based on your income. However, there have been questions about when COVID shots will be available that are typically offered through a federal program providing vaccines to children who are underinsured or uninsured or on Medicaid. Last year, quote, there will be confusion about who ought to receive COVID vaccines this fall and whether they will be covered by your health insurance company, said Schaffner. That was the case last year, and we hope it will work that way again this fall and winter. So, my pharmacy told me, yeah, wait till we get the new version, and that came in last week. So, it's toward the end of September, isn't it? Yes. So I guess I'm going to bite the bullet and go ahead and get that vaccination. Both vaccinations, actually. I am of European descent. Northern European, yes. I don't understand Europeans. How about this? France blocks the EU sanctions on Russia in a push to spare this oligarch over there in Russia named, Alisher Usmanov, okay? This French request would lift EU sanctions on Alisher Usmanov, whom the EU referred to as, quote, one of Vladimir Putin's favorite oligarchs, unquote, in a bid to, this is why, because that'll free French citizens who are being held in Azerbaijan. Oh, boy. France is pushing the European Union to lift sanctions on Alisher Usmanov, the Russian Uzbek billionaire who was referred to as one of Vladimir Putin's favorite oligarchs by the EU when it put him under restrictive measures just after Russia's 2022 invasion of Ukraine. The request by Paris is part of efforts to secure the release of French nationals held in Azerbaijan, two diplomats who, like others, spoke on the condition of anonymity to discuss sensitive diplomacy. At least one EU nation reluctant to ease pressure in Moscow has opposed the request. The deadlock is holding up the renewal on of a package of EU sanctions against some 2,600 individuals and entities intended to punish people close to Russian President Vladimir Putin and target Moscow's war chest. The measures include travel restrictions and asset freezes. European officials on Tuesday were scrambling for an agreement to renew the sanctions in closed-door negotiations. France surprised its neighbors with this push to delist the Russian tycoon, the sort of request that previously came from the bloc's Kremlin-friendly leaders in Hungary and Slovakia. The debate has triggered an outcry from Kyiv. Kyiv, yeah, that's the capital of Ukraine, and pushback from some EU countries who fear that it risks undermining the bloc's sanctions regime as Russia's war in Ukraine intensifies. Ukrainian Foreign Minister Andriy Sybiha described the move as unacceptable and said Monday it would, quote, send the wrong signal to Moscow at a time when pressure needs to increase. Ukrainian President Volodymyr Zelensky, who is expected to meet President

0: Donald Trump today, I believe, at the United Nations in New York, said it was, quote, not time for Europe to give Russia gifts. Usmanov, an Uzbek-born Russian citizen, is one of Russia's most powerful oligarchs, who at times has ranked as the country's richest man and for more than a decade was a shareholder in the storied British soccer team Arsenal. He's been fighting economic penalties against him in European courts since he was hit with the EU and the U.S. sanctions in 2022. The United States targeted him for being, quote, known to be close to Putin, unquote. Usmanov denies any such ties and has deployed lawyers, to challenge that description of him in Europe as well as to fight the EU sanctions against him. But in a sign of shifting tides in Europe and beyond, the EU's 27 nations are deliberating on proposals to delist Usmanov and a second Russian billionaire, Mikhail Friedman, in return for prolonging sanctions against hundreds of other individuals for 3 years. Friedman, who made his fortune in oil and banking, has also challenged the European sanctions against him. In imposing sanctions on Friedman in 2022, the EU wrote, quote, he has managed to cultivate strong ties to the administration of Vladimir Putin and has been referred as a top Russian financier and enabler of Putin's inner circle, unquote. Kremlin spokesman Dmitry Peskov on Tuesday noted Russia's long-standing opposition to all sanctions, which he said should be ended for everyone. Quote, as you know, we consider these sanctions illegal, he told reporters. We believe these sanctions should be lifted from Usmanov, from Friedman, from all Russian businessmen, as well as from Russian citizens. Unquote. France joined Slovakia in blocking the renewal of the sanctions last week over its request to delist Usmanov, the diplomat said. Paris has not confirmed its stance or its reason. A French diplomatic official said the country has, quote, a specific national security issue and wishes to respond positively to our international partners who are approaching us regarding Mr. Usmanov. France remains, quote, one of the countries most committed to increasing pressure by all means on the Russian military apparatus and to supporting Ukraine, the official said. The motivation to secure the release of French citizens from Azerbaijan was first reported by the Financial Times. Paris has played a key role in European efforts to arm Ukraine and to deplete Russia's coffers, including seizing vessels accused of carrying embargoed oil. Quote, nobody saw that coming, one EU diplomat said. Even if you can justify the reason, it sets a very dangerous precedent. The effort by French President Emmanuel Macron's government comes just months ahead of a presidential election in which the far-right candidate Marine Le Pen is leading in the polls. Le Pen and her party, National Rally, have previously faced allegations of accepting financial help from Russia. Macron met Zelensky on Monday at UN headquarters in New York and pledged to reinforce Ukraine's air defenses. Macron has not publicly addressed the French bid to delist Usmanov. Renewing the EU sanctions or taking people off the blacklist requires the approval of all 27 member states. Missing the expiration date could lead to the delisting of all other people and companies on the list. EU ambassadors, failing to reach an agreement, had approved a one-week extension of the sanctions regime through Tuesday. They met again Tuesday in a rush to break the impasse. A few EU member countries, namely Latvia, have opposed delisting the two Russian magnates in return for locking the border sanctions package for 3 years. The Baltic nations, Estonia, Latvia, and Lithuania, which border Russia, have long pushed for the most hawkish measures against the Kremlin as EU member states, periodically debate sanctions renewal and impose new restrictions. The bloc typically has renewed those sanctions against Russia every 6 months. Latvian Foreign Minister Baiba Braze said Tuesday that her country, quote, cannot agree to the widely proposed suggestion. She goes on, the Latvian government's stance has been unwavering. EU sanctions against Russia must be strengthened, not weakened, unquote. While diplomats from other capitals did not criticize France's reasons, Ukrainian and some European officials have decried the move, warning it could inspire new ways to shake off sanctions. Lithuanian Foreign Minister Kęstutis Budrys said the EU should focus, quote, less on individual delistings and more on increasing pressure where it matters most, the Kremlin's war machine and the financial flows that sustain it. Luxembourg, which backed the sanctions renewal, had suggested that if Usmanov is spared, it would request to remove Friedman from the blacklist, one of the diplomats said. Friedman, a Russian-Israeli citizen, has engaged in a legal battle with Luxembourg, seeking billions in compensation for his frozen assets in the country. During Russia's war in Ukraine, Western nations have agreed to prisoner exchange deals with Moscow and separately lifted sanctions targeting Russian citizens. Some Russian business people have had sanctions overturned after winning lawsuits or breaking from the Kremlin. The EU has also quietly delisted Russian nationals to avoid having Slovakian Prime Minister Robert Fico or Hungary's then Prime Minister Viktor Orban or veto renewal of the entire sanctions package. Other EU states previously made requests to water down measures targeting Russia, such as on shipping or over economic concerns. The people so far delisted are much less powerful and prominent than Usmanov, who has been photographed with Putin and received an award from him for services to the Russian state. Usmanov became one of Russia's richest men through stakes he built in the 1990s in Russia's metals industry and then in the country's gas monopoly Gazprom. He used a top-level position that he held at the state gas giant at the beginning of Putin's presidency to take over a further swath of the metals industry at a reduced price. Friedman was put under sanctions by the U.S. Treasury Department in 2023. He sought to distance himself from the Russian business empire that includes one of Russia's biggest private banks, Alfa Bank, and an insurance giant, Alfa Struck Kovini, since the 2022 invasion of Ukraine. Although he resigned from the board of ABH Holdings, the Luxembourg-based parent company of Alfa Bank, in March 2022, he retains a 33% stake in the holding company. Friedman moved back to Moscow from London in 2023 after facing criminal charges in Britain that were later dropped. God, that stuff stinks, doesn't it? That's politics like that. I think I heard recently that there were sightings of bears in southern Illinois. Yeah. Well, it turns out that bear encounters are rising across the United States. The article says, here's why. Agencies in at least 15 states have reported increased calls this year as drought and population growth drive the animals closer to people in search of food. Ooh. Not people in search of food. That's the way it's written, though. But the animals are in search of food. That's how they wrote it. This is terrible writing. Look, here's it. Agencies in at least 15 states have reported increased calls this year as drought and population growth drive the animals closer to people in search of food. That's terrible professional writing. They climb through the bedroom windows and open car doors. They sneak into restaurants, fire stations, and vacation rentals. Across the country, black bears are foraging for food. Human bear encounters are on the rise this year in at least 15 states. Across the West, the Northeast, Southeast, agencies receive more bear-related calls than last year. In Colorado, reports have increased by as much as 200%, and in Utah, bears in cities have reached a record high. Some calls report, they just report a sighting. Others involve bears breaking into their home, their cars, or their chicken coops. Very rarely the calls report attacks. There are about 450,000 black bears in the United States. Most avoid people, only getting close when they're in search of food. But when these opportunistic omnivores succeed in eating human food, they will continue doing so, and experts say it's impossible to reverse the behavior. As more people move into bear country, humans must adapt. While Karen Francisco and her son were fishing, a black bear broke through an open window to raid the fridge in their cabin in South Lake Tahoe, California. South Lake Tahoe? My goodness. I know that well. The bear had expensive taste, eating avocados, brioche buns, croissants, chocolate strawberries, and tri-tip steaks. Oh, my goodness. It returned for seconds and then thirds, bringing the food to the porch to eat and leaving the mess behind. He was living his best life, Francisco said. In California and across much of the West, human-bear encounters are increasing. Experts say environmental conditions are driving much of this year's uptick by wiping out the black bear's natural food supply. Colorado, Montana, New Mexico, Nevada, Utah, Wyoming, and Washington have cited drought as a factor in the increase. Officials in North Carolina, Oklahoma, and Tennessee said the same. Arjud Dare, California's statewide black bear coordinator, said parts of the West had unusually low snowpack and warm, dry conditions that were followed by drought, early snow melt, and damaging late spring freezes. Those conditions can reduce or disrupt natural foods like grasses and berries and fruits and acorns and other mast, causing bears to range further and take greater risks around developed areas in search of calories. Colorado, which saw its worst snowpack in record, has seen the steepest surge. Wildlife officials have recorded 10,019 bear reports so far this year, more than triple last year and more than double the state's annual average. In the past, John Livingston, a Colorado Parks and Wildlife Public Information Officer, said the impact was confined to only a few counties, but this year it's statewide. Livingston, who's part of the statewide bear working group, said he was alarmed in July. The number of reports had surpassed all of the last year. That's when it's like, okay, buckle up, he said. Typically, the fall is when the bear encounters are most common as bears prepare to survive winter hibernation. The reports, a bear jumping on the tables of a restaurant, exploring the insides of a ski lodge, breaking into trucks and trash cans, eating garbage and nabbing a bag from a fire station, wandering into neighborhoods where they typically just don't go. In Durango, Colorado, a bear group posts photos showing what is left in the bear's wake when the trash is unsecured. Quote, we're still in the thick of it, Livingston said. We got another month and a half of really high levels of bear activity. Meanwhile, a growing population of humans and bears have spurred more bear encounters in the East. One Connecticut black bear, known to the officials as Bear 213, and to Simsbury neighbors as White Paw, had a string of encounters. Starting in 2022, when a resident spotted the bear approaching her door. He noticed me and very quickly came to investigate, she wrote on a neighborhood Facebook group at the time, adding that the bear, quote, was not easily deterred by three dogs going nuts on him. In the year that followed, the bear broke into two homes and a garage before wildlife officials put a geolocation collar around her neck to track her. Bear 213 eventually had a rap sheet. Black bears were once nearly eliminated by European settlers. Reforestation efforts have reestablished populations in at least 40 states. Building homes and businesses closer to the wildlands increases the likelihood of human-bear encounters. While black bear's natural diet is mostly plant-based, high-calorie foods like human garbage, birdseed, and pet food are all things that are attractive to bears, said Chris Servine of the IUCN Bear Specialist Group. And once bears succeed in eating human food, they continue doing so, and mother bears will teach the behavior to their cubs. Bears have entered about 60 homes in Connecticut this year, says Jason Hawley, the leading bear biologist at Connecticut's Department of Energy and Environmental Protection. While many states use hunting to manage their black bear populations, Connecticut does not. Officials said it's the only state with a notable bear population where hunting them is illegal. North Carolina, New Jersey, New York extended the hunting season in recent years. Florida recently reintroduced bear hunting, and California increased the number of bears that hunters may kill. My goodness. In 2024, White Paw, also known as Bear 213, was seen with three cubs, according to a Connecticut bear report. So, her behavior, after that, got bolder. She broke into garages, porches, barns, and sheds, ripping open freezers and trash cans, eating frozen cookies and drinking apple cider. She was not deterred by people. She growled and lunged at them. I don't know if that's scarring or scaring, one woman resident and his 30-pound golden doodle. She entered a home with her cubs in June of that year and tried again in July. The next day, Holly's staff euthanized her. Oh, dear. Some bears become so comfortable around people that they pose a safety threat, Holly said. Bears are just going to do this indefinitely, said Dave Waddles, the black bear and fur bearer biologist for the Massachusetts Division of Fisheries and Wildlife. Quote, those bears that develop these more serious behaviors, like home entries, unfortunately, they're not just going to stop because they feel like it someday. Massachusetts has also seen an increase bear entering homes, says Waddles. He suspects the bears learn the behavior in Connecticut. Even in developed places like Massachusetts and Connecticut, bears and humans have minimal negative interaction, Waddles said. They're not inherently aggressive toward people. Bear conflicts in which a person dies or is injured are rare. The most common cause is when a person surprises a bear at close range, prompting the bear to defend itself. Recently, a 17-year-old awoke at 2 a.m., as a black bear entered her bedroom through a cracked window. Officials reported she covered herself in blankets as the bear approached her bedside and sniffed her head. After making a noise, the bear huffed and scratched her stomach. She screamed and sat up, and the bear left through the window. Colorado has recorded 10 bear conflicts this year. The last fatality was in 2021. Quote, I wouldn't say, and I haven't said, that they're more aggressive this year or more dangerous toward humans necessarily. They're just willing to cross lines, Livingston said. In August, Eagle County Sheriff's deputies responded to in a crowd of about 40 people filming a bear and her cubs outside of an Eagle Vale apartment complex. A week earlier, a man had been injured near the laundry room of the same complex during a bear incident. After dispersing the crowd, deputies yelled and fired non-lethal rounds to get it to flee to a nearby river. The bear charged, and a deputy fired several shots, killing it. Quote, I think somewhere along the line, people have gotten really comfortable with being around bears, Livingston said. Like, we're forgetting that wild animals are wild. Bears adorn the names of and logos of cabins and restaurants and coffee shops and pizzerias across Gatlinburg, Tennessee, at the edge of the Great Smoky Mountains National Park. The national park is the country's most visited and home to nearly 2,000 black bears, with some that wander between the park and the city. This year, like the rest of Tennessee, Gatlinburg has seen an increase in bear-related calls. You have so many bears in such a small area, said Janelle Mooser, assistant black bear program coordinator at the Tennessee Wildlife Resources Agency. Then you add all those people, which means a lot of attractants like garbage. In 2023, Gatlinburg invested $3 million into 460 bear-proof dumpsters. You've made the decision to listen to Mind's Eye Radio, in particular this reading of the Wall Street Journal from the Tuesday, September 22nd edition. I'm Vince Kwiatkowski. Wow. Well, that was a pretty good show today. There was a lot of interesting things we talked about. I'll be back again next Tuesday, and I hope that you will too. So until then, blessings to you and the family. Talk to you then. Bye.
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6: This is Sound School. I'm Rob. It's illegal to be queer in Uganda. Same-sex relationships have been outlawed in the country since the late 1800s, when Uganda was a British protectorate. From time to time, over the last 125 years or so, laws criminalizing LGBTQ relationships were toughened and expanded, like in 1950, when the country's penal code further criminalized same-sex relationships, using language like gross indecency and carnal knowledge against the order of nature. A decade ago, Uganda signed into law the Anti-Homosexuality Act of 2014. It was a law dubbed by activists as the Kill the Gays Bill because it initially contained a provision for the death penalty in some cases, a punishment that was later amended to a life sentence. Under the act, for first-time offenses, an individual could be imprisoned for 7 years. People who, quote, aid, abet, and counsel LGBTQ people could also be sentenced to 7 years. Even someone who marries an LGBTQ couple risked arrest and imprisonment under that law. A little later in 2014, the act was declared unconstitutional on procedural grounds. But in that legal climate, there was also increased social risk for queer people in Uganda. They faced evictions, discrimination, acts of violence, and public outings.
7: Now let's talk about sexuality. It seems the backlash has begun in Uganda, and we're talking of reports of a witch hunt against gay people.
8: Well, this is Uganda's leading tabloid newspaper. What they published today, they say instead of...

Hello, everyone. You're listening to the WJCT Radio Reading Service, broadcasting from Jacksonville, Florida. And this is the reading of the Florida Times Union. My name is David Costa, and I will be bringing you today's broadcast. Today is Wednesday, September 23rd, 2026. We'll begin with a look at the five-day weather forecast published today in the Florida Times Union. 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For today, expect a high of about 85 degrees. It'll be cloudy, humid, with possible thunderstorms later this afternoon or perhaps early evening. High 87, low of 71. And the chance of rain will be at 55%. On Thursday, it'll be mostly sunny with possible thunderstorm in the afternoon. High of 81, low of 66. Chance of rain, 55%. Friday will be less humid, some clouds, but most sunshine, high of 80, low of 62. Ooh, that's cool. Probability of precipitation will be around 5%. Saturday, it will be partly sunny, high of 83, low of 60. And once again, the chance of rain is only 5%. Things will increase on Sunday as we'll have sun with the possibility of afternoon showers. High of 83, low of 63, and the chance of rain will be at 55%. That's the five-day forecast brought to you by AccuWeather, and it's in the back of the B section of today's Florida Times Union. Now let's head to the front page of the Florida Times Union and see what's making news today. And we'll take the first article from the top to begin with. And it's entitled, Ex-JEA CEO to serve half of fraud sentence will be released to community confinement in January. This article is written by David Bauerlein of the Florida Times Union. Former JEA CEO Aaron Zahn will end up serving less than half of a four-year prison sentence handed down by a federal judge for a scheme that prosecutors called the largest fraud in the history of Jacksonville. Zahn, age 47, began serving his sentence in January of 2025 at the medium security FCI Edgefield Prison in South Carolina. The Federal Bureau of Prisons transferred him on September 11th to community confinement overseen by the Bureau's Orlando Residential Reentry Management Office, spokesman Scott Taylor said. Zahn is slated for release on January 12th. Community confinement means that a person is either being held in a home or in a halfway house while serving out a federal sentence. Prosecutors said when Zahn was sentenced to a four-year prison term, he would likely have to serve 85% of that sentence with time off for good behavior, which would have put his release date around June of 2028. A federal jury convicted Zahn of conspiracy and wire fraud for developing an employee incentive plan
that would have reaped huge financial windfalls for him and other top executives if a potential sale of JEA had gone through. The City Council auditor's discovery of the financial impact of the performance unit plan helped sink the sales negotiations, and the JEA board later fired Zahn. U.S. District Judge Brian Davis sentenced Zahn to 4 years in prison in July of 2024. Zahn originally had an October 28, 2024 date to report for prison, but Davis extended that to January 27, 2025. So Zahn could deal with extensive hurricane damage to his family's home in Tampa. The federal government gives inmates an opportunity to shave up to 54 days per year off their sentences for good behavior, which means they can serve 85% of a sentence by earning good conduct time. Inmates can earn additional credits, reducing the time that they serve by participating in prison-based programs and classes aimed at helping them make a successful transition from prison after serving their sentences. Federal law also gives inmates the ability to seek a reduction in their sentences based on criteria for compassionate release. The Federal Bureau of Prisons' projected release of January 12th for Zahn does not detail the reasons for that date. We do not discuss any individual's conditions of confinement or release plans due to privacy, safety, and security reasons, Taylor said. Zahn's appeal of his conviction is still pending before the 11th Circuit Court of Appeals after the court heard oral arguments in June. Zahn also filed a grievance in 2020 challenging the JEA board firing him as CEO in a case that would go into arbitration for a resolution. There are a number of matters pending before the arbitrator, including an updated schedule for the arbitration hearing and pre-hearing matters, JEA spokeswoman Karen McAllister said. JEA continues to oppose Mr. Zahn's claims in the arbitration. And there is a small picture of Mr. Zahn that came with this article. So this article about the shortened sentence of the ex-JEA CEO, Aaron Zahn, was written by David Bauerlein of the Florida Times Union. And next we have an article about something that is affecting us all, which is diesel fuel. It's entitled Global Diesel Shortage Unlikely to Ease by 2027, The Iran and Ukraine Wars Disrupt Fuel Supplies. This article is written by Sharik Khan and Siddharth Kavali of Reuters. Dateline, New York. A global diesel shortage fueled by wars in Iran and Ukraine is unlikely to ease before next year, according to storage market indicators and industry participants, extending a spike in fuel costs that is weighing on economies worldwide. The wars have severely disrupted diesel supplies, stranding millions of barrels a day in the Middle East and in Russia, draining inventories to historic lows, and sending prices to record highs. The shortage has been a drag on economic activity as diesel fuels agriculture,
manufacturing, and heavy transportation. In the United States, retail diesel prices topped $6 a gallon this month for the first time, squeezing farmers and truckers and stoking worries for President Donald Trump's Republican Party ahead of November midterm elections. Another sign of persistent tightness is emerging in the storage market. Refiners and traders across North America are declining to renew diesel shortage leases because there is little fuel available to store. Data from storage broker The Tank Tiger showed. Diesel shortage capacity available for leasing in North America and Caribbean islands, a major trading hub, has climbed to a four-year high of 13 million barrels for October from 11 million barrels in June. This was reported to Reuters by the Tank Tiger's chief operating officer, Stephen Barsamian. Total U.S. diesel inventories declined to 107.9 million barrels by September 11th. That's the lowest for this time of year since records began in 1982, according to the U.S. Energy Information Administration. The rapid draw of diesel from U.S. storage indicates how tightly supplied the market has been in recent months, and the rising availability of tanks for lease underscores how long the tightness is expected to persist, Barsamian said. The combination of falling inventories and rising storage availability suggests market participants expect supplies to remain tight into at least the first quarter of next year, Barsamian said. Storage tanks are typically leased for 6 months to a year. More storage is available for lease because no one wants to renew their existing contracts. Why would you pay for a storage tank when there's no diesel to store? Barsamian said. EcoBox Dumpsters, which is a U.S. waste management business, is limiting its rising fuel costs by using smaller trucks where possible, grouping deliveries and pickups in the same area, and confirming pickup schedules to avoid unnecessary trips. Each unnecessary truck movement now has a much greater cost, said owner David Garrigus. The EIA also expects inventories to stay depleted. We forecast inventories of distillate fuel oil, often sold as diesel, in the United States to fall below 100 million barrels in September and remain below the five-year low through the end of 2026 and most of 2027, the EIA said earlier this month. European diesel inventories are also low. Stocks in the Amsterdam, Rotterdam, Antwerp storage, which is the refining and trading hub, were 16% lower below the five-year average in July, according to the latest data available from Insights Global. In Singapore, total distillate inventory levels averaged about 8.2 million barrels over the last few weeks, similar to pre-Iran war levels, but below the 2025 average of 9.6 million. Various Asian emerging markets have been affected quite significantly, said Andrea Pescatori, the International Monetary Fund's
Asia Pacific Deputy Division Chief at the Asia Pacific Petroleum Conference in Singapore. Industry executives expect global diesel supplies to stay tight through the winter, particularly if the Middle East tensions further disrupt fuel exports and Russia's diesel export ban remains in force through October. Moscow will extend diesel export restrictions until the end of October, Russian business daily Vedomosti reported on September 15th. U.S. diesel prices may rise further as U.S. East Coast buyers purchase barrels ahead of the heating season before peaking, said Alex Hodes, the director of energy market strategy at StoneX. Analysts also expect record diesel refining margins to encourage more production and limiting price increases. The U.S. diesel crack spread, which is the premium of ultra-low sulfur diesel futures over U.S. crude oil futures, hit a record of $118.62 a barrel on September 14th. Further relief could come from China, which has boosted exports steadily in recent months, energy economist Philip Verleger said in September. Still, any escalation in the Iran or Russia-Ukraine wars or a major refinery outage could trigger fresh price spikes. Current fundamentals point to higher prices staying here for a while, Hodes said. Well, with this article, there is a picture, and it's a picture of looks like a gas station. I'm not sure where it's located. It looks like it may be, it's in Europe somewhere, because I believe from what I see, the prices are in euros per liter. And it shows the gas station, and the prices are fairly high. They're more between 2 and 3 euros per liter, which is rather high. Given that a euro is probably a little more than a dollar. So that's a picture of a gasoline station in Europe, and it was taken by Sarah Messonnier of Reuters. It's another picture here, also of the gas station, and some of the diesel nozzles have been shut down or are no longer operating because there's no diesel for them to use, apparently. And that picture also is taken by Sarah Messonnier of Reuters. So this article about the current diesel shortage was written by Sharik Khan and Siddharth Kavale of Reuters. Well, we'll go on to our next article, and this is of local interest. It says, Amendment 3, Civic Council opposes measure, says tax proposal would cut everyday services. This article is written by David Bauerlein of the Florida Times-Union. The Jacksonville Civic Council joined the growing chorus of organizations opposing Amendment 3 on the November ballot by saying it would sharply reduce everyday services
for parks, libraries, roads, and drainage, and could cause longer police and fire response times. Amendment 3 would cut property taxes for homeowners by greatly boosting the homestead exemption for owner-occupied homes. The Civic Council, which is composed of business and civic leaders, says it wants to see work commence instead next year on creating the most efficient and fairest possible tax system. We believe thoughtful tax reform can effectively address affordability concerns for residents as well as provide a supportive environment for business growth, while at the same time protecting public safety and vital public services, the Civic Council said in a September 21st statement. Mayor Donna Deegan doubled down on her opposition to the amendment in light of the Civic Council taking its stand on it. She cited the City Council auditor saying that the proposed increase in the homestead exemption for non-school taxes would remove $300 million from the 2028-2029 budget. Budget cuts of this size won't only have a devastating impact on police and fire and park and library services, as the Jacksonville City Council rightly mentioned, she said, they will affect our quality of life. Florida Realtors has taken a vote yes position on Amendment 3, saying it will give meaningful tax relief to owners by boosting the homestead exemption from $51,411 currently to $150,000 in 2027 and $250,000 in 2028. The homestead exemption is for owner-occupied homes. Property taxes, insurance premiums, and other everyday expenses continue to put pressure on Florida households, Florida Retailers, Realtors said on its website. Amendment 3 would lower property tax bills for eligible homeowners and help make it more affordable for people to stay in the homes that they already own. The Florida Sheriff's Association, the Florida State Fraternal Order of Police, and Florida Professional Firefighters have urged rejection of Amendment 3. The Sheriff's Association said Amendment 3 allows Tallahassee to control your local budgets, create longer law enforcement response times, limits communities' ability to provide road repairs and stormwater removal. These are a few of the things that voters deserve to be aware of. The Jacksonville Civic Council says its analysis supports the conclusion that Amendment 3 could lead to longer police and fire response times and impair our ability to recruit and retain the first responders we rely on to keep our community safe. The Civic Council joined Florida Tax Watch, a Tallahassee watchdog organization, in saying that the State Taxation and Budget Reform Commission that starts meeting in 2027 is the right vehicle to come up with a way to change the system. The Civic Council also opposed a slight cut in the city's property tax rate last year by saying the city's long-term fiscal health, is at stake. City Council voted last September for a 1.1 tax rate
percent tax rate cut on a 10-9 vote. Deegan said budget cuts for Amendment 3 would result in more sick people, fewer affordable homes, and declining neighborhoods because we'll have to cut code enforcement and road resurfacing. They mean the spread of disease due to cuts to mosquito control. These cuts mean kids will be left adrift because we'll have to cut after school, summer camp and literacy initiatives. More families will face eviction and higher health care costs. The Civic Council set up its own website at jackstaxfacts.com about the proposed amendment. Okay, that site again is jackstaxfacts.com. So this article, which indicates the opposition of many within the city to the new Amendment 3 that is on this November's ballot, was written by David Bauerlein of the Florida Times Union. Fourth article on the front page, and this is from World News. Trump asks UN leaders' help in isolating Iran economically. This article was co-written by several people, Miles Hersenhorn, Francesca Chambers, Bart Jansen, Joey Garrison, Zach Anderson, and Swapna Venugopal Ramaswamy, all from USA Today. Dateline, the United Nations, New York. President Donald Trump urged world leaders to join the United States in isolating Iran, using an address before the United Nations General Assembly to justify the war that's unpopular with most Americans, talk up his tariffs, and deliver a warning to Cuba. Trump argued in his speech that Iran was on a mad dash to develop a nuclear bomb before he intervened. I took action to ensure that neither the United States nor any nation would ever have to face such a nightmare, such a catastrophic problem, said Trump to world leaders yesterday. Now, nearly 7 months into the war, Trump said he has a big decision ahead of him. Make an agreement with Iran or annihilate the Middle East country. Do I drive them into hell with no chance of survival and no hope of future greatness or generations? Trump asked. He asserted, as he has several times in recent days, that he believes Iran is waiting for the midterms. What they don't realize is that I'm not running. I did that already and won in a landslide, Trump said. You're listening to the WJCT Radio Reading Service, and we're reading from today's Florida Times Union. Now we'll continue with this article. The president asked world leaders to join in isolating Iran economically until they stop their attacks on commercial shipping, relinquish their nuclear ambitions, and cease their support of terror. The terrorist regime is behaving badly, not because they are strong and confident, but because they are weak and desperate, Trump added. If we stand united, we will soon see a world free of the last 51-year menace of Iran terror, and oil prices will come plummeting down. Trump's speech comes as
the United States' allies are increasingly united in their conviction that America cannot be counted on as a reliable partner. While he is in New York, Trump is expected to press NATO countries that refuse to help the United States with its attack on Iran and push Ukraine and Russia to end the war that he is blamed for record high diesel prices in the United States. Trump took aim at Cuba in his UN address, saying it will collapse, prompting the country's delegation to walk out of the assembly hall. It is an absolute failed state. It's falling like never before, and it will fall. Marco Rubio is handling a negotiation. He's deep into negotiations with Cuba. Let's see what happens. We will not allow a haven for foreign adversaries to threaten America on our own doorstep, Trump said. The Trump administration has implemented a maximum pressure campaign against Cuba to cripple its

scientific evidence suggesting that it's real. The very same people who said we'll all be dead in 12 years because of global warming. These are the same people that are now saying that AI is going to kill us all, and that robots are going to attack us, and that everything is going to be a disaster, Trump said during his address. Same group of people. This is the group that came up with the Russia, Russia, Russia hoax, the Ukraine, Ukraine hoax, climate change, open borders, Trump added. Trump has strongly rejected the push for new guardrails to protect Americans from AI growth after Anthropic CEO Dario Amodei raised concerns about the unchecked pace of AI development and called for new safety measures in an essay. Two other AI leaders, OpenAI CEO Sam Altman and AI ex-AI founder Elon Musk, quickly endorsed Amadei's outlook. Trump said he has a new name for artificial intelligence, super intelligence, as he stressed the importance for the United States to stay ahead of China in AI innovation. We're going to keep it that way, he said. We're not going to keep it very, very straight, or we're going to keep it very, very straight and very strong. I'm not going to stifle growth of something that will be bigger than the Industrial Revolution. Trump attacked international organizations during his speech, promoting a 15% cut in the UN budget and the elimination of 4,000 bureaucratic jobs. The United Nations has great, great potential, Trump said, but it must stop imposing the far-left agenda of globalist bureaucrats who nobody ever elected. U.S. opposition prevented the International Maritime Organization from establishing a global carbon tax, which Trump said would have raised shipping costs. The European Union and Brazil had pushed for the tax. There is no global government, and while I'm president, there will be no global taxes, Trump said to applause. Trump also called on members of the International Criminal Court to resign from what he called an out-of-control organization. The group has issued arrest warrants for Israeli leaders and investigated U.S. troops in Afghanistan. We will never allow U.S. service members or anyone else to be investigated or be given show trials by an anti-American tribunal with no jurisdiction over us, he said. They are an evil group of people. The president touted a new security agreement with Denmark that expands the U.S. military presence in Greenland without it becoming an American territory, praising those involved after months of recriminations over his desire to annex the self-governing island, which is officially part of Denmark. The deal will allow the United States to do whatever is necessary to defend the American continent and also Europe and other places, Trump added. After his speech, the new security agreement was formalized during a signing ceremony with Danish Prime Minister Mette Frederiksen and Greenland's Prime Minister Jens Frederik Nielsen. We're going to have a tremendous relationship, a secure relationship, and we look forward to it, Trump said at the signing. This was long in the making. Trump's UN address kickstarts a whirlwind week of diplomacy in New York before he returns to Washington to welcome Chinese President Xi Jinping for a

much-anticipated state visit. Trump met September 20th with French President Emmanuel Macron and was expected to meet with other U.S. allies, including British Prime Minister Andy Burnham, Ukrainian President Volodymyr Zelensky, and Japanese Prime Minister Sanae Takaichi. One of the most watched encounters will be Trump's scheduled meeting with Delcy Rodriguez, the interim leader of Venezuela. It will be the first time the two leaders have met face-to-face since Trump authorized the audacious military operation to capture longtime Venezuelan leader Nicolas Maduro. There is a picture that comes with this article, actually two pictures. One is a picture of the president giving his speech at the United Nations. That was taken by Chip Somodevila of Getty Images. And there's also a picture of the empty seats at the Cuba delegation after the members of the delegation walked out when Trump said that Cuba will collapse. And that picture was taken by Brendan Smialowski of Agence France-Presse via Getty Images. And this article about the president's speech at the United Nations was co-written by Miles Hersenhorn, Francesca Chambers, Bart Jansen, Joey Garrison, Zach Anderson, and Swapna Venugopal Ramaswamy, all from USA Today. Well, those were the articles on the front page. And now we're going to turn to page two. We're going to look at Today in History and Birthdays. First, here is Today in History. Today is September 23rd. On this day in the year 1779, John Paul Jones led the American ship Bonhomme Richard to victory against the British warship HMS Serapis in the Battle of Flamborough Head. Despite several severe damage to his own vessel, Jones declared, "I have not yet begun to fight," and ultimately forced the British to surrender. On this day in the year 1846, the astronomer Johann Gottfried Galle, guided by calculations from Urbain Le Verrier, observed Neptune for the first time at the Berlin Observatory. This discovery confirmed the existence of the eighth planet in the solar system based on mathematic predictions rather than direct observation. On this date in the year 1875, Billy the Kid, then known as Henry McCarty, was arrested for the first time after stealing a basket of laundry. Just 10 days later, he escaped from jail and began his life as one of the nation's most notorious outlaws. On this date in 1889, Nintendo was founded in Kyoto, Japan by Fusajiro Yamauchi. It began as a small enterprise that produced handmade Hanafuda playing cards, and over the years evolved into one of the most influential and financially successful video game companies in the world. On this date in the year 1933, Standard Oil geologists arrived at the Persian Gulf port of Jubail in Saudi Arabia to begin their exploration for oil. It marked the start of

0: of a significant partnership between Saudi Arabia and Standard Oil, which led to the formation of the Arabian American Oil Company, known as Aramco. On this date in the year 1950, the Battle of Hill 282 during the Korean War marked the first known friendly fire incident involving U.S. Air Forces on British troops. Miscommunication led to U.S. P-51 Mustangs mistakenly attacking the British Army's Argyle and Southern Highlanders, resulting in 17 deaths and more than 70 wounded. On this date in 1957, President Dwight D. Eisenhower signed Executive Order 10-730, which authorized federal troops to support the integration of Central High School in Little Rock, Arkansas. The 101st Airborne Division was dispatched to ensure the safety of the Little Rock Nine. On this date in the year 1980, Bob Marley's last concert took place at the Stanley Theater in Pittsburgh as part of his Uprising tour. Despite his declining health, Marley delivered a powerful performance, which included the hits Redemption Song and Get Up, Stand Up. He died 8 months later. And those are some of the events on this day in history. Now let's look at some birthdays. If today is your birthday, happy birthday to you from all of us here at the WJCT Radio Reading Service. Let's take a look at some famous people who are celebrating birthdays today. First of all, we have Julio Iglesias. The singer is 83 years old today. Actress and singer Mary Kay Place is 79 years old today. The singer Bruce Springsteen, yes, is 77 years old today. The actress Rosalind Chow is 69 years old. She's famous for her work first on MASH and then later on two of the Star Trek series, The Next Generation and Deep Space Nine. She's 69 years old. The actor Jason Alexander is 67 years old. Jason Alexander, Broadway actor and actor in many films and television shows, probably best known as George Costanza on the comedy program Seinfeld. He's 67 years old today. And that gives you an idea of some of the birthdays for today. Once again, if it is your birthday today, happy birthday to you from all of us here. Well, let's take a look at some national and world griefs. Here's the first one. Hurricane Polo strengthens to Category 5 near the Mexican coast. Hurricane Polo has reached Category 5 strength, the highest possible, as it looms over the Mexican Pacific coast, posing life-threatening flooding risks, according to the U.S. National Hurricane Center in its advisory on September 22nd. Despite its proximity and the heavy rains it will bring, Polo is expected to move slowly off the coast in the next couple of days, the advisory added. Although the core of the hurricane is forecast to remain offshore of southwest Mexico, it's too soon to determine the exact location and magnitude of impacts, NHC warned. with maximum sustained winds near 160 miles per hour, some additional strengthening was still expected through late in the day. The Category 5 hurricane on the Saffir-Simpson scale is located some 220 miles south of the tourist town of Zihuatanejo. Rainfall in the coastal states of Guerrero and Michoacán is expected to produce life-threatening flooding and mudslides, NHC said. Aircraft communications with FAA, Our next item, aircraft communications with FAA incredibly insecure, Senator says. A government watchdog report on September 21st shows communications between U.S. air traffic controllers and commercial airplanes are incredibly insecure, and the Federal Aviation Administration must take steps to address the threats, said U.S. Senator Ron Wyden, a Democrat from Oregon. The Government Accountability Office, that is, said the FAA has not completed risk assessments and updated security documentation needed to address spoofing and jamming threats, and does not have a real-time detection capability for all spectrum-related threats. The report said hackers could transmit fraudulent clearance cancellations or other messages to airplanes, potentially leading to flight delays, airspace disruptions, and safety issues. The FAA did not immediately comment. Next, U.S. extradition case against pro-Palestinian donor to proceed. Spain, on September 22nd, allowed a U.S. extradition request for pro-Palestinian donor James Cox Chambers to proceed to court, despite protests from the government's left-wing coalition partners who argue that the case is politically motivated. The case is politically sensitive for Spain's socialist-led government, whose pro-Palestinian stance has drawn rebuke from the Trump administration and contributed to wider tensions with Washington. Chambers, age 41, is an American multimillionaire media heir known as Fergie. He was arrested at the request of U.S. authorities on July 10th while on vacation in Ibiza. He is currently on pretrial detention in Madrid. A self-described anti-imperialist and communist, Chambers has called for, in interviews and on social media, for the destruction of the United States. Chambers has donated over $1 million to humanitarian causes in Gaza, and he's paid legal fees for some members of the activist group Palestinian Action, according to his legal team. The group was designated as a terrorist organization by the United States and the United Kingdom for its actions, which include targeting Israeli-linked defense companies by blocking entrances and spraying paint. Well, those are some new news items. They were prepared for us by the USA Today Network and Reuters. Well, we have time today to get to the sports page, and so that's exactly what we're going to do. We head over to the sports page. Today's front page of the sports section in the Times Union talks about a euphoric feeling, and it's an article about Jaguars who love telling the stories of their first NFL touchdowns. And there's some pictures. There's a picture of Jacksonville's wide receiver Josh Cameron scoring a touchdown but receiving a pass against the Cleveland Browns. It's actually a very good picture because the receiver is leaning in to catch the ball and the defender is flying through the air in an attempt to block the pass. And there's also a picture of Foye Oluokun of the Jaguars, who is many years ago, actually in 2023, when he caught a interception and ran it for a touchdown. So those are interesting stories, I'm sure, as they recount the glories of scoring their first touchdown in the NFL. And then there's also an article here on the loss over the weekend, 20-13 to the Denver Broncos. It says that the Jaguars coach may have seen it coming. He was talking about we've got to be able to connect, reconnect, and we've got to move on and respond. So he's feeling that they'll learn something from the loss and go forward. Also, there's an article about Florida, the University of Florida football team. Florida is now ranked in the top 25. It's number 22 because they are 3-0, 1-0 in the SEC. There is a game coming up on Saturday against the number 6 team in the nation, Ole Miss. So that's a big one for the Gators. It says that the coach Summerall is still skeptical. Okay. He's skeptical, I guess. He's still trying to figure out exactly how good his team is this year. So we'll see what happens with the game on Saturday between the University of Florida and the University of Mississippi. Well, let's head over to the statistics page and see what we've got going on as far as standings and so forth. First of all, we'll start with Major League Baseball. It's almost the end of the season, so we're definitely looking now at places in the playoffs. The playoffs in Major League Baseball consist of the winners of each division in the league, plus the three teams that have the best records. So let's look at who will come from the American League first. In the American League, it's Tampa Bay winning the East Division. In the Central Division, it's still up for grabs between the Cleveland Indians and Chicago White Sox. And it's also up for grabs in the West between the Houston Texans and the Houston Astros and the Texas Rangers. Once it's decided, it's most likely that only one of those two teams, Houston or Texas, will move into the playoffs, as the other team that has the better overall record, Boston, will be in the Eastern Division will be going in. So you'll probably have, this is a guess, Tampa Bay, New York, Boston, Cleveland, Chicago, and either Houston or Texas in the playoffs. In the National League, it'll be Atlanta, Philadelphia, Milwaukee, Chicago, LA, and San Diego. Well, that's it for today's Florida Times Union. I'm David Costa. Thank you for listening to us today, and we hope you have a wonderful day. Be back tomorrow with more news.
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0: 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And from Jarl and Pamela Mohn, focusing on civil liberties, foster youth, public radio, and the arts.
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6: 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Thursday's a mixed bag, partly sunny and breezy inland, mostly cloudy and very windy at the beaches. Scattered thunderstorms, highs in the upper 70s.
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8: Good morning and welcome to the Washington Post coverage. It's today, Wednesday, it's September 23rd, and I'm Trip Eldridge. With me, Bill Machuga and Greg Nock covering the front page. Here are the stories we'll be reading. Readying the red carpet for China's Xi, pomp and pageantry as superpowers look to maintain a trade truce. At the UN, Trump rattles the saber, says he might need to annihilate Iran, repeats claim of likely peace deal after midterms. GOP candidates break with president on Iran war. Contenders in key battleground states are urging a speedy end to the unpopular conflict. A four-color photo regarding that empty seats seen here in the Iran delegation as President Trump speaks Tuesday at the UN General Assembly. Drug cartels making alarming drone advances and U.S. assessing those advances. Trump's plan to militarize Arch raises new concern. Aviation safety experts worry about drones so close to an airport. An administration cuts $760,000 from the Obamacare exchange, asserting fraud. And then another four-color photo. Real failure is if you walk away. This is a shot of Alex Honnold and Post columnist Michael Corrin climbing up the Lover's Leap. Haman gives away one-third of his income and says most are too risk-averse when giving money. And that story is inside the front page. And we'll begin with Trump at the UN. The title of the article is Trump warns UN he might annihilate Iran as war overshadows diplomacy. Michael Birnbaum with the story. Frustrated by a war with Iran that's lasted long past his initial promises, President Donald Trump told world leaders on Tuesday that he would annihilate the entire country if its leaders don't make a deal. A stark warning in the green marbled hall of the UN, where discussions more often tend toward advancing peace than elimination of an entire nation. The president also expressed concern for the Iranian anti-government protesters who were killed by Tehran's security forces earlier this year. He repeated the claim that a peace deal would likely be after the midterm elections in November and said that his top envoys sat for talks with Iranian officials on Tuesday for 3 hours, their first known face-to-face meetings in months. They're waiting to see how I do in the midterm election. What they don't realize is that I'm not running, Trump said, referring to Iran's leaders. I gave absolutely no credence and will not give credence to the election when it comes to Iran. It doesn't even enter my mind, Trump said. The only thing that does is the Iran will never have nuclear weapons. Trump's vow to stay on his current path with Iran came despite an increasing number of Republican senators who have moved away from him on the war and have called it to come to a swift end, and as indications mount that Democrats may ride into Congress on a major wave of voter discontent. I have a big decision to make. We'll make a deal with Iran that lets them rebuild and create a far greater country than it ever was before, Trump told leaders at the UN General Assembly. Or do I annihilate the Islamic Republic and do it quickly, never giving them a chance to kill and destroy people and countries again? Do I drive them into hell with no chance of survival and no hope of future greatness or generations? Taken seriously, Trump's threat amounted to a contemplation of mass slaughter with little parallel in human history, with deadly consequences for Iran's 93 million people. He has, though, shown little indication for large-scale assaults against Iran since the opening weeks of the war, despite repeated threats. With global energy prices skyrocketing, peace efforts faltering in the Ukraine and Iran, and Republicans facing grim election news, Trump's UN appearance this year was a measure of the scale of global conflicts. President's vigorous campaign for a Nobel Peace Prize, hot on the agenda a year ago ahead of an annual October announcement date, was far more muted on Tuesday than it was in 2025. Instead, he focused on promoting the foreign policy wins, he claims, while trying to manage the many challenges arrayed in front of him. Still, he found space for his 36-minute speech to run through a list of many world leaders whom he said had written him letters praising him for his peace initiatives. Later in the day, Trump told reporters about the meeting his envoy had with the Iranians. It was a very good meeting, I must tell you, Trump said, noting that he can't imagine why Iran wouldn't want to make a deal given the potential consequences of renewed military action. It's greatness, potential greatness, or obliteration, Trump said. In-person meetings between the longtime enemies rarely happen, particularly on U.S. soil, but the gathering of world leaders provided an opportunity for the two sides to reopen diplomatic discussions. While Trump has signaled publicly he's comfortable with the war continuing through the midterms in November, U.S. officials have privately said that ending the unpopular conflict is a top priority of the White House. The U.S.-Israel war against Iran that launched in February has disrupted global energy prices, divided the president's MAGA movement, and helped him sink approval ratings to historic lows. The subsequent U.S. blockade of Iran, meanwhile, has shattered the Iran economy and prompted a currency crisis in the country. Trump sped from his new U.N. speech directly to a ceremony where he signed a new agreement with Denmark and Greenland that he boasts will support American security in the Arctic territory for generations. It was the outcome of months of frantic diplomacy after the president all but threatened to seize Greenland by force in January, a possibility that frightened NATO allies whose security rests on the might of the United States. You can go back many, many decades, probably centuries, but you go back way back in the line of presidents, Trump claimed, of a U.S. desire to take over Greenland, speaking alongside Danish Prime Minister Mette Frederiksen and Greenland Prime Minister Jens Frederik Nielsen. Some really wanted to make a deal and never got done, but we're getting it done. Frederiksen, who's clashed for years with Trump over his demands for Greenland, put a game face on as she signed the paperwork, noting that under the agreement, Denmark and Greenland's sovereignty would remain in place. If we let ourselves be divided as allies, then we do our foe a favor. We'll do everything we can to prevent that from happening, she said. Trump's day of diplomacy was a reminder of the challenge he still faces, along with some areas in which he's reshaped global affairs to his benefit. He also met with new British Prime Minister Andy Burnham, Japanese Prime Minister Sanae Takaichi, and Iranian President Volodymyr Zelensky, all of whom offered cordial words with the U.S. leader. Zelensky's encounter with Trump was probably the highest stakes encounter of the day. The U.S. leader had hot and cold relationships with him, and his country is facing an escalating onslaught from Russia. Speaking to reporters ahead of the closed-door meeting, Trump said that he thinks the stage is set for a peace deal between the two countries after senior U.S. officials visited Moscow and Kiev in recent weeks. He said he and Zelensky plan to discuss the possibility of Ukraine producing advanced air defense missiles, an idea Trump said he supported in July but later backed away from. Trump has asked Ukraine and Russia to back away from attacking each other's energy facilities, complaining that they're contributing to the rising world prices of fuel, diesel fuel. Zelensky said Tuesday he would embrace an agreement to halt the attacks, though he said he was skeptical Russia was interested. I suggest not to play the game, he told reporters after meeting with Trump. Putin attacked us. We respond. The president also stopped by a meeting of Gulf leaders whose countries have faced onslaught from Tehran following Trump's February decision to attack Iran. And in the evening, he plans to do a quick pull-aside meeting with Venezuelan interim president Delcy Rodriguez, who came to power in January after Trump ordered a raid that captured her predecessor, Nicolas Maduro. Maduro remains in custody in a Brooklyn federal prison not far from the UN gathering. Trump revealed in the fresh U.S. access to Venezuela oil fields, it's perhaps the biggest deal ever made, he told UN reporters. To the victor belongs the spoils. The New York trip came as Trump fought the media that covers him, kicking CNN, MS Now, and Politico out of the White House. Television networks have declined to assign a pool camera to follow him this week as he traveled to New York to take the spot of the original assigned CNN, leading them to use official UN video feeds on Tuesday to carry the speech. CNN, meanwhile, didn't carry the speech live at all and instead covered other topics as it was underway. Trump's most consequential meetings this week may follow the UN gatherings when he heads back to Washington to host Chinese President Xi Jinping for a state visit. Trump has sought to court Beijing as he tries to boost the U.S. economy with investments and pull back manufacturing from China. Expectations for the summit with China are muted, but Trump said that good personal relations with his Chinese counterpart are key to managing the complex and contentious geopolitics of China's rise. Republican candidates are breaking with Trump on Iran as midterms loom. This from Dan Marissa. Republican candidates in key battleground states are starting to break with President Donald Trump on Iran as polls show the conflict and its domestic ramifications are growing increasingly unpopular with voters. The Republican announcements come weeks before the midterms, which have been roiled by a war that Trump and Republicans would end months earlier, said would end. The war has driven up gas prices, particularly diesel, which also has raised the cost of other goods, worsening economic struggles that predated the conflict. Two Republicans in key Senate contests, former Congressman Mike Rogers in Michigan and Representative Ashley Hinson in Iowa, called for the war to end this week despite their earlier support for it. Michigan families are struggling with the price of everyday life, Rogers said in an ad posted on Twitter. Groceries cost too much. We have to bring prices down. The war with Iran needs to end and end quickly. When it does, energy costs will plummet. He tied his call to end the war to high gas prices, urging a temporary embargo on diesel exports. Rogers, who is facing Democrat Abdul El-Sayed in a competitive Senate race, was previously an outspoken supporter of Trump's conflict in Iran, arguing it is needed to prevent Tehran from obtaining a nuclear weapon and defending giving Trump authorization to pursue the war. Hinson, like Rogers, tied her call to end the war to the economy, writing on Twitter that Iowans are being squeezed and shouldn't have to foot the bill at the pump or the checkout line for the war in Iran. The war needs to be brought to a successful and immediate end, Hinson wrote. The congresswoman, though, has supported Trump's war in Iran. She told the Washington Post this month that while she wants the war eventually to end, there's no need to finish the job and that Iowans understand this military action was necessary to prevent a bigger conflict in the future. Hinson voted multiple times this year against a resolution at Congress aimed at ending the conflict, including a vote last week where two other Republicans, Iowa Republicans, Representative Zach Nunn and Marionette Miller Meeks, broke with Trump supporting removing U.S. forces. The three Iowa Republicans are in some of the country's most competitive and closely watched races this year. Hinson is facing Democratic State Representative Josh Churek in a Senate race that polls show is close. Trump won the state by 13 percentage points in 2024. With the negotiating window closed, sustained combat operations now require congressional authorization, Nunn, an Air Force veteran, wrote on Twitter. I will not support another open-ended war. And in Michigan, Representative John James, the state's Republican gubernatorial nominee, said he repeatedly on a press call Tuesday that the war needs to end. We need to make sure that we're doing everything we can to keep Americans safe, but we also need to make sure we're doing everything that we can to end this war quickly, he said. James, like Hinson, has voted against resolutions in Congress aimed at ending the war. Polling on the Iran war has never shown widespread support for the conflict, but as the war nears 7 months, support for it has hit a new low. A CNN poll released yesterday found that a quarter of Americans approve of the way the president handled the situation, with Iran down from a third a month before the conflict began, or after. The downturn mostly is driven by Republicans. Most Democrats have opposed the war since it started, but only 60% of Republicans now approve of Trump's handling of the war, down from three quarters in March, according to the poll. Davis Engel, a White House spokesperson, dismissed the Republicans who are breaking with Trump. President Trump is an unequivocal leader, best messenger, and an unmatched motivator for the Republican Party, and he's committed to maintaining Republican majorities in Congress, Engel said. Conflict's political ramifications have stemmed largely from its impact on prices. Oil prices have steadily risen since the war started, as Iran has restricted shipping traffic in the critical Strait of Hormuz. This month, Saudi Arabia's east-west pipeline of the Red Sea also sustained damage, further shaking the world oil market. Analysts now predict those price jumps could intensify in the coming weeks. The national average for regular gasoline stood at $4.50 on Tuesday, according to AAA, nearly $1.30 higher than a year ago, and the national average for diesel hit $6.50 on Tuesday, a record high. Trump has largely dismissed the rising gas prices, campaigning for Republicans in North Carolina last week. The president called high gas prices a very inexpensive price to pay for what we've done in Iran. Republicans have not been eager to embrace his rhetoric, and some of Trump's most loyal lawmakers have warned about rising diesel prices. Senators Chuck Grassley, Iowa, and Dan Sullivan, facing a competitive reelection bid in Alaska, urged Trump to impose an embargo on diesel exports, complaining that prices are hurting farmers and consumers. American workers are producing more diesel than they have in years, yet Alaskans are paying higher prices at the pump, Sullivan said in a news release. The Senate is expected to vote on another Democratic-led war powers resolution this week, which may provide other Republicans with a venue to break with the president of Iran. Trump previously has criticized Republicans who joined Democrats to curtail his power to continue the war, calling the votes meaningless and labeling Republicans bad. "Who would do such an unpatriotic thing?" he wrote. After one vote in June, Democrats have cast Republican shifts on Iran as political expediency, noting they recently stood by the war. It's easy to send a tweet, but when you have had the chance to vote to end this war, you chose not to. You voted seven times to continue it, including just last week, Turek, Hinson's opponent, wrote in response to the Congresswoman's statement. John James owns the war. He voted six different times for this war, and in November, Michiganders will reject James once again, said Derek Honeyman, a spokesman for the Michigan Democratic Party. And before we turn it over to Bill, a quick inside the front page section that was called out on the photo from the front page today. World's best free solo climber says many are too risk-averse when giving money. This is a future coach column by the reporter and columnist Michael Corrin. Alex Honnold has given away about a third of his income since 2012. After getting his first big paycheck while living in a van on the floor of California's Yosemite Valley, he remembers feeling he had money to spare. "The van felt very luxurious compared to my friends living in tents," said Honnold, who was 27 at the time. "When it rains, I'm bone dry. The van doesn't leak. It felt great." Today, Honnold, the world's best free solo climber, is both wealthier and more famous after his Oscar-winning 2018 documentary, Free Solo. He still gives away a third of his income, and now how he's doing it may have something to teach us about how to give at a time when climate and other crises need every cent they can get. Most of us, he suggests, are playing it way too safe. This summer, I spent a day in South Lake Tahoe, California, climbing with Hanold, more than on that in the future column, and talking with him about his foundation that funds community solar projects around the world. I want to hear why he hopes his giving, not unprecedented climbing feats, will be the most important thing he ever does. Americans give an estimated $394 billion to charity on an individual basis last year, roughly 1.7% of U.S. disposable personal income. But donors, large and small, typically fund safe bets, often with restrictions on how to use the money. Hanold and his foundation think we'd all be better off if we'd take bigger risk, trusting recipients to spend it wisely. In practice, that means accepting, even embracing, failure. In late July, Hanold and I were driving to Lover's Leap, one of California's iconic granite faces, where he likes to climb when not at home in Vegas with his wife and two young kids. I asked him how climbing influences the way he donates money after writing the first check in his van in Yosemite Valley. Hanold said his giving was nothing like free soloing. His style of climbing on sheer rocks without ropes, where the fall means death, it was more like traditional climbing with ropes. To master a challenging route, he'll safely learn every inch of the rock, then he'll attempt the summit. Most of his climbing, Hanold told me, is failing. Conquering a climb is a brief stopover on a way to failing all over again. Hanold rehearsed one especially difficult section of Yosemite's El Capitan 40 to 50 times with ropes before his still unrepeated free solo in 2017. When you're trying something at your limit, you basically fail on it for months at a time, Hanold said. Then you succeed once, which often takes 5 to 20 minutes. Real failure is if you walk away, give up, and you decide you can never do it. As long as you're still working on it, you haven't actually failed.
9: Good morning, everyone, on this cloudy Wednesday morning, September 23rd. I'm Bill Machuga, and I'm happy to be reading two articles for you this morning from the front page of the Washington Post. And I might have time for a short third reading. We'll see. But the first article I am reading is under National Security. And the headline, Trump plans pomp and pageantry for Xi amid China tensions. This is written by Kate Cadell, John Hudson, and Michael Birnbaum. President Donald Trump will meet Chinese leader Xi Jinping this week in a tightly choreographed summit aimed at preserving a fragile truce between the two superpowers. Amid a grinding Middle East war and a sober midterm outlook, the lavish 3-day state visit offers a president increasingly focused on his legacy, something different, a moment of pure pageantry. Unusually, Trump is set to welcome the Chinese leader on the runway at Joint Base Andrews in Maryland on Wednesday, that would be today, I gather, for an arrival ceremony, setting the stage for what is expected to be a brief but lavish summit. Both leaders are seeking spectacle and stability over concrete deliverables as more fundamental issues driving their long-term rivalry remain beyond reach. Quoting, "We're going to talk about a lot. It's going to be a great meeting. We have a very good relationship," Trump told press on Tuesday from the UN General Assembly in New York, where he teased the upcoming state dinner and lamented the fact that his ballroom project is not ready for the Chinese leader's visit. "Everyone wants to be there. I wish we had the ballroom. If we had the ballroom, we could have 2,000 people," he said. The tarmac welcome is a particularly striking overture to Xi, who, under strict Chinese protocol, has never met a foreign counterpart at the airport as president. Trump has never traveled to Joint Base Andrews to greet a visiting leader. He did welcome Russian President Vladimir Putin at a U.S. military base in Alaska last year before the two rode together to talks on the base in the presidential limousine. To the extent that this summit is about anything, it's about optics, said Evan Medeiros, professor of Asia Studies at Georgetown University. They want to buy time to reduce vulnerabilities and to build up their strength and resilience. Both leaders also want the summit for deeply political purposes, stature, and validation, he said. Trump will preside over a White House ceremony on Thursday involving almost 480 service members, renditions of the Chinese and U.S. national anthems beneath their respective flags, and a flyover by a B-52 Spirit bomber and four F-22 Raptor fighter jets. It is unclear how the spectacle will play out on American television after major U.S. networks announced they would curtail coverage of presidential events following Trump's decision to bar reporters from CNN, MS Now, and Politico from the White House. In the absence of a network pool reporter at a Monday unveiling of the White House's new helipad, a project which was expedited in advance of Xi's visit, recordings of Trump's comments were garbled amid helicopter noise. After a Thursday bilateral meeting, Trump will host Xi for a state dinner attended by senior White House officials and the top figures in U.S. business, including Jeff Bezos, Elon Musk, Sundar Pichai, Michael Dell, Jensen Huang, Sam Altman, Jane Fraser, and Tim Cook. Who the Chinese leader will bring to Washington remains unclear. One Chinese official told the Post as recently as Friday that a delegation of Chinese business leaders had not been finalized. Trump's grand welcome also has important optics for Xi. The Chinese leader is seeking to cement his legacy as the man who stared down Washington in last year's tariff fight. He wants to demonstrate that he's Trump's peer and that China is the United States' peer, that they have arrived as the second superpower, said John Chin, C-Z-I-N is how his last name is spelled, who is a fellow at the Brookings Institution, who previously served as China director on the National Security Council under the Biden administration. The optics of a favorable U.S. relationship are particularly valuable to the Chinese leader as Xi, 73 years old, enters a highly sensitive political period that will culminate in the 21st Party Congress late next year, when he is expected to take a fourth term, granting him another 5 years. Over the past year, Xi has purged the highest ranks of his government and military to cement loyalty while aggressively promoting Beijing's diplomacy abroad as a counterweight to a volatile Trump administration. Trump and Xi have held a succession of high-profile meetings since striking an economic truce in Busan, South Korea last year, ending a bruising trade standoff in which U.S. tariffs on Chinese goods climbed as high as 145%, and Beijing sought to throttle U.S. supplies of rare earth minerals. With the potential for two further meetings this year, the intensive leader-level summitry has helped temper overt U.S. support for Taiwan, contained fallout over China's backing of Iran, and allowed Beijing to quietly expand its military reach in the Indo-Pacific region with few public repercussions. At the top of the agenda for Thursday's summit is a possible extension of a year-long trade truce due to expire in November, which would preserve limits on U.S. tariffs and export controls and codify U.S. access to Chinese critical minerals. The two leaders are also expected to discuss semiconductor licensing, export control arrangements, and artificial intelligence, senior U.S. officials said ahead of the summit. But analysts, as well as Chinese and U.S. officials, say that expectations are low for major breakthroughs on the rivalry-defining issues that underpin the relationship. Two U.S. officials, a Chinese official, and an Asian diplomat familiar with plans for the summit, described a highly abbreviated preparation period, with the U.S. agenda driven largely by Treasury Secretary Scott Bessent and his team, rather than the State Department or National Security Council. They also described little consensus on major issues, but a strong appetite on both sides for a high-profile meeting. The Chinese side has definitely become more comfortable since the May meeting in Beijing with the Trump administration's style of last-minute preparation, said the Asian diplomat, who is briefed on Chinese discussions. There's a better understanding that he will be respectful of Qi. The U.S. and foreign officials spoke on the condition of anonymity to describe sensitive summit subjects. Trump has often spoken effusively of Xi and praised the spectacle of Beijing's pageantry and military displays. I was over in China 2 months ago, and we saw the Great Hall of China. Well, now we're going to have a Great Hall too, Trump said in August of his ballroom project. And it continues on for a few more paragraphs. But that's pretty much the gist of that article. I'm going to be reading a second one here under the White House. And the headline here, Trump's plan to militarize proposed arch raises new legal and safety concerns. This is written by Dan Diamond, Liam Scott, and Dan Lemos. President Donald Trump's push to convert his planned triumphal arch near Arlington National Cemetery into a military complex has complicated a required federal review process and raised new legal and safety concerns. Trump unveiled his new national security rationale Sunday in a post on Truth Social, saying that the 250-foot-tall arch project, which he has framed for nearly a year as a tourist attraction, will now house drones, snipers, and ammunition. The president said he was making the change at the request of the U.S. military. Critics of the plan saw echoes of Trump's shifting security case for the White House ballroom, which the administration has used to defend that project in court. But while presidents have historically had some leeway to revamp the White House grounds, the arch would stand on federal parkland more than a mile away, where Congress has set stricter rules for construction. There is nothing that authorizes or justifies a massive arch, even if Trump tries to disguise it as a military facility, said Representative Jared Huffman of California, who is the top Democrat on a House committee that oversees federal parkland. This is cartoonishly illegal, but he's obviously trying to find a way to do it anyway. Aviation experts warned Monday that using drones at the planned arch site, which is Memorial Circle, it's a roundabout near Reagan National Airport, This could pose risks in the airport's crowded airspace. Anything you add to the airspace complicates the airspace and increases the operational risk, said Tom Lintner, a former safety official at the Federal Aviation Administration. Other military and safety experts have questioned the implications of storing ammunition in the middle of a heavily used traffic circle.

They were to agree, the preservation offices were to agree to a memorandum of agreement by Monday as part of that process. And they invited other preservationists to participate. Quoting, "This MOA is DOA," Charles Birnbaum of the Cultural Landscape Foundation wrote in an email to the administration on Monday. An official for Washington's Historic Preservation Office also wrote in an email that the office needed clarity on Trump's post. Both emails were shared with the Washington Post. Administration officials have declined to offer further details about Trump's plan to convert the arch to a military complex. They have previously said that they will not begin construction on the arch until they have received all necessary approvals. But Trump has pushed his deputies to expedite the arch and other construction projects, particularly in the wake of a Supreme Court ruling on August 31st that let him continue building his ballroom, according to two people who spoke on the condition of anonymity. The ruling did not decide the merits of the case. Spokespeople for the White House and Pentagon said on Monday that they had no additional information to provide beyond the president's social media post. A defense official, speaking on the condition of anonymity, said it was not clear whether U.S. Northern Command, which oversees domestic military operations, has been asked to develop any related plans. Military officials with Joint Task Force and National Capital Region, which oversees military operations to protect D.C., they did not respond to requests for comment on Monday. Spokespeople for the Interior Department and the National Park Service also did not respond to questions about the project. The Federal Aviation Administration referred questions to the White House. Veterans organizations, local advocacy groups, and Democratic lawmakers have urged Trump to stop work on the project, citing the administration's own findings that the towering structure would harm the experience of visiting the military cemetery, the Arlington Memorial Bridge, and dozens of other historic sites. "We demand the administration immediately halt work on the arch in light of the unavoidable damage it will do to these memorials to honor those who gave the greatest sacrifice for our nation's freedom." Senator Martin Heinrich, Democrat of New Mexico, who was the top Democrat on the Senate's Committee on Energy and Natural Resources, and some colleagues wrote in a letter last week. Democrats also have signaled that they would seek to curb the arch and other Trump construction projects if they retake one or both chambers of the Congress in November. Until Sunday, the Trump administration had largely portrayed the arch as a prominent tourist attraction. Architectural plans posted by the National Park Service last month include a ticket booth, a family restroom, and other features atypical of any active military complex. Interior Secretary Doug Burgum mentioned that the arch would also offer a military observation deck in a social media post earlier this month. The administration had already faced safety questions, in part because the 250-foot-tall structure would sit directly in national airport flight paths. Aviation safety there has garnered significant attention since a 2025 collision between an Army helicopter and an American Airlines regional jet near the airport that killed 67 people. On Friday, the FAA said it had determined that the arch would not pose a hazard to aircraft, including at national airport. That finding preceded Trump's announcement about drones,

0: whose type and frequency of use remain unclear. In its final study on the arch, the FAA said the proposed structure should feature a non-standard eternal flame to make it noticeable to pilots. It also said the arch should be continuously floodlighted by searchlight projectors around its base. And it continues on, ladies and gentlemen. It's just they're very concerned about congestion problems. And that will be actually the end of my reading for you this morning. Please have a wonderful day and enjoy the autumn.
1: Drug cartels are making alarming drone advances, U.S. assessment warns. The rapidly accelerating use of drones among Latin American drug cartels will significantly complicate the Trump administration's campaign to halt the flow of illicit narcotics into the United States and eliminate the criminal networks that produce and traffic them. According to a U.S. official familiar with an internal government assessment and others with knowledge of the matter. Of chief concern, these people said, is the continued exploitation of individuals with recent battlefield experience in the Russia-Ukraine war, a conflict that has featured near continuous evolution in drone tactics and technology. The government assessment, which has not been previously reported, warns, too, that counter-narcotics authorities in the U.S. and Mexico are dangerously unprepared for the challenges this shift will pose. In recent years, Mexican cartels have stepped up their use of money and coercion to recruit people, chiefly from Colombia, who have returned from Ukraine and have sought to send their own affiliates there, officials said. They noted that the cartels are closely studying the use of alternating radio frequencies and other techniques to evade anti-drone jamming systems and procuring advanced drone models that can stay airborne longer and carry more explosives than the models they currently possess. The skills and tactics acquired from hands-on military service in Ukraine are expected to be implemented by the cartels in the next several months, one of the officials said. This report is based on interviews with five U.S. officials and one Mexican official who described the ongoing challenges that drones pose to both countries' counter-narcotics operations. They spoke on the condition of anonymity to be candid about the situation and, in some cases, to discuss sensitive intelligence that has not been disclosed publicly. The drone revolution unfolding south of the U.S.-Mexico border will almost certainly undermine President Donald Trump's war on drugs, a centerpiece of his administration that, despite a sprawling, deadly Pentagon campaign targeting alleged traffickers throughout the Western Hemisphere, has failed to reduce the amount of cocaine on American streets, as the Washington Post recently reported. In a brief statement, the State Department said that it works with U.S. law enforcement and counterparts in Ukraine to adopt measures to mitigate the risk of battlefield skills transfer, and applies lessons from the conflict there on defeating drones so it can counter the cartel drone threat. Spokespeople for the Justice Department and the Drug Enforcement Administration did not return requests for comment. Drug trafficking groups in Mexico already employ drones to circumvent authorities on both sides of the U.S.-Mexico border, using them to survey enforcement operations and identify smuggling routes, officials said. The U.S. has accelerated its counter-drone activities in response, deploying high-energy laser systems last month that military officials have credited with bringing down 11 cartel-linked drones between August 24th and September 4th. The growing proficiency among cartels will inject more urgency into an ongoing cat-and-mouse game, said retired General Glenn D. Van Herk, who oversaw U.S. military operations in North America as commander of Northern Command and the North American Aerospace Defense Command. They're going to use techniques to counter our drones for surveilling them, potentially even attacking them in ways that you would see in the battle space, he said in an interview. The greatest danger, Van Herk predicted, will be away from the immediate border region itself, as cartels use new explosive-laden drones principally to target Mexican security forces and rival criminal groups. A senior State Department official said that the U.S. government is aware of international fighters from Colombia who have fought on both sides of the Russia-Ukraine war and returned to Latin America with advanced knowledge of drone tech and tactics that has directly and indirectly benefited drug trafficking organizations. A separate U.S. official involved in counter-narcotics operations said the cartels are actively sending affiliates to the Russia-Ukraine battlefield on one-year contracts, sometimes threatening their families to ensure they return. They're going to be way better off, way better trained, with way better equipment, this official said. Ukrainian officials have downplayed the issue, saying international volunteers have various reasons for joining the war effort, including a desire to fight for the country's freedom, an opportunity for financial reward, and the acquisition of new skills. Recruits receive background checks to screen for people with malicious intent, said Taras Palyantsia, an official with the Foreign Recruitment Office in Ukraine's Defense Ministry. No one says outright, I'm going to learn how to fight here, how to fly drones, and in 6 months I'll go back home to fight against the governments of Colombia or Brazil, he said. As for those with bad intentions, even if any such people do come here, there aren't many of them. A U.S. official said the State Department and the Justice Department have addressed the issue with their Ukrainian counterparts. A Mexican intelligence official acknowledged there is deepening concern about the proliferation of large drones that can haul explosives and contraband. At least one cartel possesses aircraft with 6 to 8 propellers, allowing a drone to conduct hours-long flights and carry upwards of 150 pounds, according to an intelligence document reviewed by the Post. The Mexican intelligence official said one cartel sent personnel to China to purchase drones that can be equipped with rifles. It is believed the organization is learning how to operate the aircraft and waiting for the right opportunity to use them, the official said. Several armed groups in Colombia have formed alliances with Mexican cartels. The powerful Gulf Clan, for example, which operates in northern Colombia, has for years teamed with the Sinaloa cartel, one of the most prominent criminal networks involved in the drug trade. A Colombian defense ministry declined to comment, saying the matter is classified, and referred questions about volunteer fighters to the foreign ministry, which did not return a request for comment. After returning from Ukraine, Colombian drone specialists are offered large sums of money and sometimes brought to Mexico to train large groups of droneros, or drone pilots, the Mexican official said. One Colombian fighting in the Ukraine told the Post that he estimates there might be as many as 100 of his countrymen in the southern city of Kherson alone. They've become such an integral part of the armed forces that the Foreign Recruitment Center shared a message wishing Colombia a happy Independence Day this year, he said. Like most Colombians, he was drawn to Ukraine by the promise of a much higher salary than he could have made back in his home country. After years fighting on the front lines of the war, including in assault units, he said he plans to take a drone piloting course, a relatively accessible 2-month training session taught by Ukrainian troops, in which participants learn to fly a drone and arm it with explosives. While he said that he's never heard of Mexican cartels infiltrating the ranks in Ukraine, he acknowledged having heard fellow Colombian soldiers mention their experience working for armed guerrillas or former paramilitary groups in their home country. Colombia itself has seen a sharp rise in the use of drones by armed groups in the country's violence, a decades-long conflict between rival guerrilla groups with control over large swaths of the rural countryside, including cocaine trafficking corridors. According to Armed Conflict Location and Event Data, a global conflict monitor known as ACLED, the number of incidents of violence involving weaponized drones in Colombia's conflict shot up from 38 events in 2024 to 149 in 2025. By early September, the number of drone incidents this year has already surpassed 200, more than the entire total recorded in 2025. Over the decades, drug cartels have proved adept at outfoxing U.S. and partner nation enforcement, growing their multi-billion dollar empire across the world despite efforts from several presidential administrations to stamp out the trade. Trump's deadly military campaign, targeting low-level operatives in the Caribbean Sea and the Eastern Pacific, prompted traffickers to shift toward using more commercial ships and air deliveries, paired with adjusted maritime routes to circumvent U.S. forces. In some cases, cartels have leveraged their vast wealth to buy off corrupt Latin American officials who report U.S. ship locations and help traffickers time their movements, the Post previously reported. To that end, U.S. and Mexican authorities anticipate that cartels will continue to refine their tradecraft and look for ways to avoid government counter-drone systems, officials said. We know the narcs have way more money than we do, said the U.S. official involved in counter-narcotics efforts. What's the next major problem we're going to have? Drones are it. Next up. Trump officials cut 760,000 enrollees from ACA, claiming fraud. Vice President J.D. Vance and administration officials on Tuesday announced that they are removing about 760,000 enrollees from Affordable Care Act coverage, saying that they were fraudulently enrolled in the government health program. Speaking at a White House press briefing, Vance said that officials would perform additional verification on about 419,000 people that they suspected to be fraudulently enrolled, too. The administration also is suspending some brokers found to have wrongly signed up enrollees for ACA coverage. Officials said that the moves would collectively save $2.2 billion in federal spending. The White House Anti-Fraud Task Force, which is led by Vance, is working with the Department of Health and Human Services and the Centers for Medicare and Medicaid Services on the crackdown. This is what the Fraud Task Force is all about, Vance said, flanked by CMS Administrator Mehmet Oz and other senior officials. Saving the American taxpayers money, and, on the other hand, ensuring that these programs that are very important are protected from waste and fraud. Oz said that the fraudulent enrollees were identified based on their lack of health care use and other factors, and that officials concluded many were fictitious. He also announced a 6-month moratorium on allowing new insurance brokers to sell ACA plans. The Wall Street Journal first reported the administration's push to remove the ACA enrollees and suspend some insurance brokers. Administration officials told the Washington Post earlier this year that the Anti-Fraud Task Force was examining the issue of ACA enrollment fraud. About 19 million people are enrolled in health plans offered through the ACA's exchanges, HHS officials said in June. Enrollment in the program, which shot up under President Joe Biden, has shrunk by more than 1 million people since President Donald Trump took office, and is expected to fall by millions more this year. Vance and the Anti-Fraud Task Force have targeted healthcare programs in their push to trim federal spending by billions of dollars. Vance and Trump have also long criticized the ACA, a sweeping health law established by then-President Barack Obama and Democrats in 2010. The law's expansion of health coverage is credited with driving the nation's uninsured rate to historic lows, and past GOP efforts to target the program helped Democrats win back seats in Congress. Democrats and some health policy experts have argued that Trump's policies including ending pandemic-era subsidies that widely lowered the cost of ACA coverage, have forced people off the program and put them at risk of losing access to care. Jason Levitis, who was a senior Treasury Department official in the Obama administration, during which he helped craft and implement the ACA policies, credited Trump officials for taking steps to confront fraud in the program. But he criticized Tuesday's announcement as chaotic and questioned whether some people would wrongly lose coverage as a result of the sweeping crackdown. Throwing 750,000 people into this bucket of your coverage is canceled and then having to figure it out later is a big concern, said Levitis, who is now a senior fellow at the Urban Institute. He said that the administration could have adopted a more structured approach, such as taking lessons from states that run their own ACA insurance exchanges and have reported less fraud in their programs. Some also called Vance's announcement a distraction ahead of the midterm elections, comparing the administration's fraud crackdown to its efforts to cut spending on Medicaid and other health care initiatives. Families need coverage they can afford and count on when they get sick, Brad Woodhouse, president of Protect Our Care, a liberal-leaning advocacy group, said in a statement Tuesday. Vance's task force won't accomplish that. Republicans contend that dwindling ACA enrollment is the result of necessary initiatives to cut waste and fraud after Democrats focused on growing the program but did too little to scrutinize who was signing up. Some conservative lawmakers and policy experts had recently pushed for another crackdown, saying that fraudulent ACA enrollment had spiked after pandemic-era initiatives that made it easier to sign up for coverage and created incentives for bad actors to take advantage of the program. Brian Blase, the founder of the Paragon Health Institute, a conservative think tank that has driven attention on ACA enrollment fraud, welcomed the administration's move. The think tank estimated earlier this year that about 6 million ACA enrollees were fraudulent, a number that includes phantom enrollees, either unaware they'd signed up or fabricated by brokers. The Trump administration's actions to suspend brokers engaged in these activities and disenroll phantoms is welcome and will save taxpayers billions of dollars each year, said Blase, who was an economic aide to Trump in his first administration. Oz, who runs CMS, which oversees the ACA, has previously said that his agency believes perhaps one-third of ACA enrollment is improper. If you care about the ACA, then you'll want us to take the fraud out, Oz said at a White House news briefing in June. At Tuesday's event, Oz also singled out several convicted insurance executives who had wrongly enrolled tens of thousands of people into the ACA and used the profits to fund their lifestyles. One fraudster has a very punchable face, Oz said, as Kim Brandt, a senior CMS official who was helping oversee the fraud crackdown, held up a photo. Trump officials also have said that they have adjusted the government's fraud-fighting tactics, shifting from a long-standing pay-and-chase approach, in which agencies would pay out claims before identifying fraud and then try to claw the money back, to a stop-and-caught model. That strategy has been powered by the use of AI analytics and pattern recognition to spot fraudsters, they added. We've learned something. Fraud doesn't stand still, Chris Klomp, a senior HHS official, said at Tuesday's briefing. And with that, we wrap up this Wednesday's Washington Post. Tripp and Bill and I will be back next week. Take care until then.
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Welcome to the reading of the New York Times. Welcome to the reading of the New York Times for Wednesday, September 23rd, 2026. As a reminder, Radio Eye is a reading service intended for people who are blind or have other disabilities that make it difficult to read printed material. Your reader for today is Dawn Flickinger. We'll start today's reading with the Merriam-Webster Word of the Day. Compendious. C-O-M-P-E-N-D-I-O-U-S. Compendious. It's an adjective. A compendious book, research paper, article, etc., is one that provides most or all of the information one may want or require. Similarly, a person might be said to have compendious knowledge of a subject if they have a full and wide-ranging, that is, comprehensive, grasp of it. Compendious can also describe something that is both comprehensive and concise, as in a compendious summary. The coveted book prize was awarded to a compendious history of environmental literature in the United States. When Noah Webster titled his first dictionary, published in 1806, A Compendious Dictionary of the English Language, he used compendious to mean short, brief, concise summary, as he defined it in the book's 58th page. This may come as a surprise, given that compendious is now most often used to mean comprehensive and is applied to books, papers, etc., that are quite lengthy. But Webster's compendious dictionary was no more than a preparation for his two-volume An American Dictionary of the English Language from 1828, and compendious traces back to the Latin adjectives compendiosus, meaning both comprehensive and succinct. Webster's title signaled that his debut word compendium would be useful, if not exhaustive. Today, however, compendious asserts comprehensiveness, typically without brevity. At UN, Trump says he will strike a deal with Iran or annihilate it. President Trump's statement to the UN General Assembly that he could drive them into hell with no chance of survival was a jarring departure in a forum devoted to world peace. By Farnes Fasihi, Zolan Cano Youngs, David E. Sanger, and Michael Levinson. As other world leaders pleaded for international cooperation and an end to wars in the Middle East, President Trump warned the United Nations General Assembly on Tuesday that he could either strike a deal with Iran or obliterate the country. "I have a big decision to make," Mr. Trump said from the podium of the Assembly's annual meeting in New York. "Will a deal be made with Iran that lets them rebuild and create a far greater country than it ever was before, maybe one of the greatest in the Middle East or even the world? Or do I annihilate the Islamic Republic and do it quickly, never giving them a chance to kill and destroy people and countries again?" Mr. Trump seemed to indicate that Iranian officials have begun dragging out the war that the United States and Israel began almost 7 months ago in hopes of hurting Republicans who are trying to retain control of the House and Senate in the midterm elections in November. "Do I drive them into hell with no chance of survival and no hope of future greatness or generations?" Mr. Trump said. "But I believe we'll make a deal right after the election because it doesn't make sense for them not to. They're waiting to see how I do in the midterm election." Mr. Trump's threats echoed a social media post that he made in April when he warned Iran that a whole civilization will die tonight, a threat he did not carry out, which legal experts said would amount to a war crime. But even by the standards of Mr. Trump's bellicose rhetoric, it was startling to hear an American president issue such a dire threat at the United Nations, a body created in the aftermath of World War II, with the goal of peaceably resolving conflicts. Stone-faced diplomats from Iran and other countries listened as Mr. Trump, the second world leader to address the General Assembly, alternately trumpeted his own power and lashed out at nations and institutions he held up as worthy of scorn, including Cuba and the International Criminal Court. While many world leaders refrained from head-on condemnation of the United States, several criticized the war in Iran and many blasted Israel, a close U.S. ally, accusing it of committing genocide in Gaza and of trampling the rights of Palestinians in the Israeli-occupied West Bank. Speaking after Mr. Trump, King Abdullah II of Jordan devoted much of his speech to the Israeli-Palestinian conflict,
calling the Israeli military campaign in Gaza an attempt to erase Palestinian life and impose a new territorial reality. The Jordanian king also decried the war in Iran, pointing out that the costs of the conflict have been felt in places far from the Middle East. If anyone had any doubt that conflict from our region stays there, just look at the energy and grocery bills of ordinary families from Mumbai to Minnesota, he said. This year, like last year, the U.S. State Department barred the Palestinian government, recognized as a state by most of the world's nations, from attending the General Assembly by refusing to issue visas to its top officials. Israeli and Iranian officials are expected to address the General Assembly later this week. Turkey's President, Recep Tayyip Erdogan, said that his country would continue to be the voice of a free and sovereign state of Palestine, and he roundly condemned Israel's actions in Gaza, saying that the world was faced with a genocidal mindset that can never get enough of killing. As he spoke, Israel's delegates left the assembly hall. President Emmanuel Macron of France was also highly critical of Israel's actions in Gaza, saying the plight of the Palestinians there was a shameful spectacle. Other sharp divisions were on display on the opening day of the General Assembly's annual meeting, which is expected to draw 71 heads of states to New York. Cuban officials walked out when Mr. Trump declared that Cuba was an absolutely failed state and vowed that its government would fall. The U.S. government proves incapable of accepting that Cuba is and has the right to be a fully independent and sovereign country, Cuba's foreign minister, Bruno Rodriguez Paria, posted on social media after Mr. Trump's speech. He added, "Cuba is not a threat to the U.S. nor to any country." The United Nations itself is in a period of transition, searching for its next leader as Secretary General Antonio Guterres prepares to step down when his term ends in December. Mr. Guterres, 77, who has led the United Nations since 2017, presided during a turbulent era convulsed by climate change, the rapid development of artificial intelligence, huge natural disasters, and wars in Ukraine, Gaza, Iran, and elsewhere. "The fault lines in our world are widening," Mr. Guterres said in his final address to the General Assembly. "Cracks have become canyons." Mr. Guterres said that the events of this year in particular had demonstrated that even the strongest nations had their limits, and that building a better future begins with recognition, especially by superpowers, that their power isn't so super. Brazil's President, Luiz Inácio Lula da Silva, said in an address, the first by a world leader to the General Assembly, that the world was confronting a profound leadership crisis. UN members, he said, have been held hostage by the Security Council, a reference to the power of some countries to block major actions. The Council's five permanent members, the United States, China, Russia, France, and Britain, all hold veto power. Russia's full-scale invasion of Ukraine, which began in 2022, was also a focus of concern. After briefly touching on Iran and Gaza, President Gitanas Nausėda of Lithuania said that the conflict in Ukraine posed the greatest threat to world order. He condemned what he called numerous violations of our airspace by combat drones during the war. President Vladimir Zelensky of Ukraine and Mr. Trump met on the sidelines of the General Assembly. The two also spoke by phone over the weekend amid efforts by the White House to revive negotiations to end the war in Ukraine. "We talk about it a lot, including with President Putin, and I think something is going to happen," Mr. Trump told reporters after the meeting, referring to President Vladimir V. Putin of Russia. He described the Ukrainians as very good fighters and said they can be proud of themselves. Mr. Trump's speech came as traditional American allies have begun to openly question whether the United States remains a credible partner, committed to international alliances. Sitting next to Prime Minister Andy Burnham of Britain in a meeting on the sidelines of the General Assembly, Mr. Trump said he believed a settlement with Iran would eventually be reached. Iran's Foreign Minister Abbas Araghchi met with Steve Witkoff, the U.S. Special Envoy, and Jared Kushner, Mr. Trump's son-in-law, who has been aiding in negotiations, on the sidelines of the General Assembly, according to two Iranian officials.
Mr. Trump told reporters it was a very good three-hour meeting, but did not provide any details on the talks. Its potential greatness or obliteration, he reiterated. At a separate ceremony in New York with officials from Greenland and Denmark, Mr. Trump signed a revised security agreement for Greenland. Details of the new accord remained vague, but it appeared to fall short of Mr. Trump's vows to spy or seize the island, a semi-autonomous territory of Denmark. Speaking to the General Assembly, Mr. Trump said that the United States planned to build two new military bases on Greenland, something it could have done in previous decades. Ranging across other topics, Mr. Trump also dismissed calls from top programmers, executives, and experts to restrain the development of artificial intelligence, saying those warnings were coming from the same group of people who promoted what he called the Russia hoax. "We will only encourage superintelligence," Mr. Trump said. "We're going to encourage it, not rein it in." Mr. Trump also celebrated the American military operation in Venezuela, where the United States has expanded its control over the country's vast oil reserves. "To the victor belong the spoils," Mr. Trump declared. The big threat has been climate change. Now comes AI. Both are human-caused, both are frightening, and one of them has raced to the forefront of the global conversation, by Chico Harlan. New warnings that humans are flirting with out-of-control artificial intelligence raise an uneasy question. Has AI surpassed climate change as one of humanity's gravest risks? Though the danger of the technology is hard to assess, the worst-case scenario, human extinction, makes other earthly concerns seem small. Yes, climate change is creating dangerously hot conditions, fueling superstorms and killing crops, and it may lead to planetary upheaval, but that only matters if our civilization is still recognizable. In terms of things that could be the end of humanity, I think AI is a bigger risk, said Toby Ord, a researcher at Oxford University and author of The Precipice, Existential Risk and the Future of Humanity. All of this leaves climate activists competing for a finite pool of political consideration. As diplomats and world leaders gather at the United Nations this week to grapple with the planet's most pressing problems, some worry that global warming could be overlooked even as it worsens. When President Xi Jinping of China meets in Washington on Thursday with President Trump, the leaders of the countries that produce the most greenhouse gases are expected to discuss AI safety, among other issues. Climate change, which Mr. Trump dismisses as a con job, is unlikely to be on the agenda. Leah Stokes, a professor of environmental politics at University of California, Santa Barbara, wrote last week that AI was eating up all our attention and argued that climate change posed the more concrete danger, citing deadly heat waves in Europe this summer and a horrific glacier collapse last month in Nepal. Unlike AI, climate change's existential threat is not hypothetical. It is killing people now, Dr. Stokes wrote. It also feels like a lot of people have conveniently forgotten about the urgency of solving this problem. Humans are notoriously poor at assessing dangers, and in the case of artificial intelligence, the risks are largely speculative at this point. Even the boldest AI extinction predictions often say little about how the disaster could unfold. Would the end come in the form of an AI-generated superbug or the launch of nuclear weapons? The destruction of human society could also unfold more slowly, with a rogue takeover of infrastructure as humans go hungry and lose access to medicine. There are gradual AI catastrophe scenarios, said Seth Baum, the executive director of the Global Catastrophic Risk Institute. We continue to automate more and more over time, and we end up with something that is fully automated and something goes wrong. The predictions stem from the sense that humans are creating a potentially untamable entity, one that could gain the ability to self-improve and become smarter and faster than us in every meaningful way. The solutions to thwart all of this, not yet in place. Climate change, on the other hand, is full of knowns. The science linking fossil fuel emissions and global temperature rise is long established and irrefutable. The solutions to help curb emissions, such as solar energy and electric vehicles, are proven and abundant. At the global level, the annual conferences aimed at averting the crisis have become a fixture on the international calendar,
replete with scientific and political jargon along with diplomatic wrangling over long-term action plans. That may make them feel more bureaucratic than existential, but they've proven meaningful. Global temperatures had once been projected to rise 4 degrees Celsius, beyond pre-industrial levels. Now, scientists say warming is on track for 2.6 degrees Celsius based on the current policies and trends. Still, that's well beyond the level that nations said would be tenable. The consequences of climate change are showing up in extreme bursts, such as wildfires, heat waves, floods. At the same time, it is also building relatively slowly in ways that test the attention span. Since fully landing on the world's radar a generation ago, the issue has sparked moments of collective unity, as well as backlash, despair, and fatigue. Things that happen gradually, we just sort of normalize them and get used to them, Dr. Baum said. Ordinary people don't want this to be the thing they're always thinking about. Human-caused headaches. As threats to humanity, AI and climate change have some notable links. In both cases, the risks stem from man-made pursuits, whether it's the development of advanced computer frontier models or the burning of fossil fuels that powers the modern global economy. And in both cases, giant companies, trillion-dollar tech firms, or globe-spanning energy giants hold outsized influence over the course of history. President Trump has discounted warnings about AI, saying on social media recently that they come from the same people that said just a short time ago that the world would be extinguished by climate change. AI has the potential to be a tool in the fight against climate change. It could design more sophisticated warning systems for disasters, for example, or dream up innovations that ease global water shortages. Already, its systems are being used to help fortify the low-lying Maldives and regrow shoreline. But in the short term, at least, AI is making it more difficult to cut greenhouse gas emissions. That's because it is increasing energy needs, with electricity consumption from AI data centers surging 50% last year, according to the International Energy Agency. The United Nations University Institute for Water, Environment, and Health said that by 2030, AI data centers would use nearly 3 times the electricity of Nigeria, Pakistan, and Bangladesh combined, countries home to some 650 million people. Tech companies are becoming major energy buyers and backing both renewable and fossil fuel projects. In a speech on Monday, Simon Steele, the United Nations climate chief, called the AI industry energy guzzling and said it needs to respect science and start aligning with global climate efforts urgently. On Monday, the Turkish Environment Minister, Murat Kurum, who will preside over this year's International Climate Conference in November, said the agenda will include AI's growing energy consumption. He added that a warming world, a global energy system in disarray, and growing fears of the rise of AI all demand action. 6 years ago, Google had put forth a plan to operate on carbon-free energy by 2030. Google's chief executive, Sundar Pichai, called it a sustainability moonshot and referenced the fact that several years earlier, his hometown in India, Chennai, had been submerged by floodwaters, which made the impacts of climate change feel much closer to home. But the AI race has changed the priorities. Google's emissions continue to rise. Same for Microsoft, which said it would be carbon negative by 2030. Bill Gates, the billionaire co-founder of Microsoft, last year published a 5,000-word essay arguing that climate change would not lead to humanity's demise. His conclusion, made after years of funding climate causes, reflected a much-contested conclusion that even as the planet warms, people would be able to live and thrive in most places on Earth. Then last month, Mr. Gates published another lengthy essay. It was about the risks of AI. Shared trait, unpredictability. But many scientists say it's a mistake to assume that climate change will proceed predictably or in a way that countries can manage. Some say that over the past decade, the planet's systems have proven more sensitive to incremental warming than anticipated, and plenty more warming is still to come. The world is losing the beauty of coral reefs and the fish that call them home, and the economies based on those fish.
Plants and trees are withering under tougher conditions, potentially cutting back one of the natural ways that the Earth absorbs carbon dioxide. Melting Arctic sea ice is opening up tracts of dark, heat-absorbing water and further juicing temperature gains. And in the future, changing ocean conditions could weaken or shut down little-considered circulation systems that are vital to maintaining living conditions in some parts of the world. The risks of feedback loops and the complexity of the Earth system is precisely why it's dangerous to take assumptions about how the world will look and how livable it will be, said Catherine Richardson, a University of Copenhagen professor who has studied planetary boundaries. She said that almost all of human progress through the Stone Age, the Bronze Age, the Renaissance, has occurred with temperatures remaining in a narrow bound. We do not know for certain that we can thrive in a world that is 2 or 3 degrees Celsius warmer, she said. In fact, she added, we don't know what such a world might look like. To describe the uncertainties of climate change, she used some of the same language used in warnings about AI. We can lose control of this process, she said. Inside the weekend that cemented Paramount's Hollywood coup. After months of legal and political wrangling, the media mogul David Ellison arrived at a deal with the coalition of states seeking to block his $111 billion acquisition of Warner Brothers Discovery by David McCabe, Benjamin Mullen, and Sean Hubler. With a crucial deadline approaching in an antitrust lawsuit challenging Paramount's $111 billion acquisition of Warner Brothers Discovery, Rob Bonta, the California Attorney General spearheading the opposition to the deal, spoke at the Atlantic Festival in New York. Paramount, he said on Thursday during a panel discussion, was responding to a straight-up, black-and-white, bread-and-butter, meat-and-potatoes antitrust case by threatening to leave California. 24 hours later, Mr. Bonta was calling the other 11 states party to the suit and striking a different tone. He feared Paramount was going to follow through on its threat, according to two people familiar with the call, and said it was time to settle. On Monday, the two sides announced a settlement that eliminated the last significant obstacle to a deal that would unite two iconic movie studios, the HBO Max and Paramount Plus streaming services, and CNN and CBS News. They will all be under the control of David Ellison, the tech scion who has become a major player in entertainment and news. The seeming about-face disappointed some of Mr. Bonta's allies among the attorneys general and in Hollywood, many of whom were pushing for far-reaching concessions from Paramount, a sale of CNN, for example, or a commitment to spending more on TV production. The settlement, however, was driven by pressures building for months. The state's case was far from a legal slam dunk. Paramount's relocation threats had terrified Californians and worried other prominent state Democrats, including Governor Gavin Newsom, who were leaning on Mr. Bonta to settle, according to two people familiar with the settlement deliberations. Mr. Ellison was under pressure, too. Paramount had agreed to pay Warner Brothers Discovery's shareholders $7 million a day if the deal did not close by October 1. There are times when you think it ain't ever going to happen, and there are times when you think, hey, maybe this could happen, Mr. Bonta said at a news conference on Monday, seeing an opportunity to resolve a case in the boardroom rather than the courtroom, he said. He seized the moment. Courtrooms, he added, always have risk. Mr. Ellison, by contrast, struck a triumphant note in a memo to Paramount employees, in which he said he expected the deal to close within 2 weeks. This is an exciting moment for our company and our industry, he wrote. Mr. Bonta had said 4 months that he would accept a settlement from Paramount only if it included structural remedies, legal jargon for a measure that breaks up a company or forces it to sell certain assets. Instead, CNN and CBS would be monitored by an editorial independence board. Paramount pledged to distribute 30 movies in theaters annually, while spending an additional $1.5 billion on films over the next 5 years and boosting the number of movies made in America. Only if Paramount fails to meet those conditions would it be forced to sell some relatively minor assets,
like its stake in the Miramax film studio. For Mr. Ellison, the state's lawsuit was the last battle in a hard-fought campaign in which Paramount beat out Netflix for Warner Brothers. The deal stands to make a Hollywood heavyweight out of Mr. Ellison, who is backed financially by his father, Larry Ellison, the billionaire co-founder of Oracle and a friend of President Trump's. The father-son pair had already been building a media empire. Their purchase of Paramount last year gave them a storied studio backlot and an entertainment arsenal that includes The Godfather and National Football League games. The possible acquisition of Warner Brothers Discovery alarmed Hollywood, where the industry was already reeling from the erosion of cable TV, the rise of streaming, and the exodus of production to other states and overseas. A merger of the two entertainment companies very likely means layoffs. Mr. Ellison has promised shareholders that the combined companies would find $6 billion in savings. In February, Mr. Ellison met with some of the attorneys general, including Mr. Bonta, Letitia James of New York, William Tong of Connecticut, and Phil Weiser of Colorado, to make the case for the deal, according to two people familiar with the meeting. Mr. Ellison downplayed fears that he would shift the tenor of CNN's coverage to the right, the people said. Meanwhile, the company won approval for the deal from regulators around the world. In June, the Justice Department issued an unusually detailed statement declaring that the deal was unlikely to harm competition. Mr. Bonta, who said the Justice Department's approval process was flawed, sued to block the deal in July. 11 other attorneys general, including Ms. James, Mr. Tong, and Mr. Weiser, joined the lawsuit. The Writers Guild of America filed a separate antitrust suit, saying the merger would cause harm to writers. By the end of July, Mr. Bonta had won some early courtroom victories, and the dual challenges were moving forward or toward a full trial set to start in March. Paramount had no desire for things to get that far. In mid-August, Mr. Ellison told his executives that he was considering moving the company out of California if there was no progress toward resolving the state lawsuit before October 1st. Mr. Bonta publicly dismissed Paramount's threat to leave the state as blackmail. In late August, he walked away from settlement talks in the case after he accused Paramount of leaking confidential details to the press. Paramount denied leaking. But the possibility that Paramount would relocate worried some of the state's other prominent political and industry players. The Directors Guild of America and the International Alliance of Theatrical Stage Employees, which represents more than 170,000 entertainment industry technicians, artisans, and craftsmen, wrote to Mr. Bonta and Mr. Ellison, urging settlement talks and expressing concern about the jobs that could be lost amid prolonged litigation. Mr. Newsom also privately expressed reservations, according to three political and entertainment industry sources. The merger would cost jobs, he pointed out, but so would inaction. Left to fend for themselves separately, Paramount and Warner Brothers were likely to wither, he said. And a deal, he added, could allow Mr. Bonta to secure some protections that he would not have gotten had he waved the merger through. Mr. Bonta's antitrust case was not a sure thing either. It had to argue that it was a problem for two legacy studios to merge despite competition from tech behemoths like Amazon and Netflix. With both sides still far apart, settlement talks picked up again in September. Mr. Ellison met with Mr. Bonta on September 11th, and the Attorney General's staff left unhappy with the deal on offer from Paramount, said two people familiar with the discussions. Still, negotiations between Mr. Bonta and Mr. Ellison continued, according to two people familiar with their talks. Mr. Newsom huddled separately with both sides, reminding both the Attorney General and Mr. Ellison, a native Californian, how much the state had at stake. On Friday, Mr. Bonta set up a call with the 11 other states party to the lawsuit. Two people familiar with the conversation said he wanted their support for the deal he had negotiated with Paramount. But the attorneys general were not all ready to settle. Mr. Tong said on the call that he did not see a reason to settle and recommended a full spinoff of CNN and CBS News. Mr. Weiser, the attorney general for Colorado, went in the other direction and said he did not want the government to be involved in the operations of a news outlet by creating a monitor for CNN and CBS News.
Miss James had her own concerns. During a face-to-face meeting Friday in Los Angeles, she told Mr. Ellison that she would not agree to a deal without a sign-off from the Writers Guild of America, which was pushing for guarantees around TV production, job protection for journalists at CBS, and improved terms for writers. Though Mr. Bonta had encouraged his fellow AGs to sign on to the deal by Friday evening, Miss James and others pushed to keep negotiating over the weekend. The Writers Guild and Miss James won some concessions, including $17.5 million in contributions to the Guild's health care fund. But Mr. Ellison refused to budge on the other demands, including the TV production guarantee. On Sunday night, the Writers Guild grudgingly agreed to terms with Mr. Ellison, prompting Miss James to agree to the deal. Two people familiar with the negotiations said. The other holdouts, including Mr. Tong, also reluctantly signed off. It would be very difficult to litigate without California, which had the resources and standing to continue the fight. When the terms of the deal began leaking out over the weekend, many in Hollywood were apoplectic. When Mr. Bonta, who praised the settlement in a news conference the next day, stopped short of endorsing the outcome. "I want to be clear about something right up front. This settlement is not a vote of support for this merger," Mr. Bonta said. "It is not a blessing." Paris really, really loves Celine Dion. Miss Dion, the French-Canadian diva, has embarked on her first solo tour of France since the pandemic, "The French Are Swooning," by Catherine Porter and Julia Imbert. Paris hasn't just opened its arms to Celine Dion. It has declared its fevered, undying love for her. After the coronavirus pandemic disrupted her last tour, and then illness prevented her return, Miss Dion, the French-Canadian diva, is finally back in the French capital. Her arrival for a 16-date residency through October has been greeted with a citywide frenzy, spurring Celine Dion sing-alongs, Celine-themed scene cruises, and no fewer than 8 tribute bands heading around the country to perform her songs. The lyrics of songs she has sung have been plastered on street posts and subway walls, and in one breathtaking case, etched onto a golden cauldron that was installed for the Olympics in 2024 beside the Louvre Museum. Emmanuel Grigori, the mayor of Paris, announced that the city was hosting two giant Paris Sings Celine karaoke events, with a social media post capturing him working at his desk while singing her 1995 song, Pagan Prayer. And every day, the crowd of fans waiting to cheer her outside her hotel seems to grow. The national newspaper Le Monde has compared the fever to Beatlemania. Even Line Basbous, the president of an international Celine Dion fan club, said that over her decades of intense fandom, she said, never experienced this before. "It's an unprecedented outpouring of passion," said Miss Basbous, who figures she has been to 50 Celine Dion concerts. Some in France were first introduced to Miss Dion when she was just 14, as she appeared in 1983 on the country's top variety television show. Still, it took years for her to break through to the larger French public, said Clement Lagrange, author of Celine Dion and France, A Love Story. The turning point came in 1995 when Miss Dion was already a star in the United States. That year, she brought out an entire album of French songs, composed for her by an iconic French musician, Jean-Jacques Goldman. The album, Due, sold more than 1 million copies.

English-speaking North America formed the soundtrack to everyday life in France in the 1990s, said Annabelle Coquart, 46, a child protection worker who belted out Celine Dion songs with hundreds of other fans at the first city-sponsored karaoke event. One song brought Miss Coquart back to being dumped as a teenager, she said. Another, about the death of Miss Dion's niece, was played at the funerals of two of Miss Coquart's grandparents, she said. We all share intimate memories with her, Miss Coquart said. Many French fans, though, thought they would never see Miss Dion perform live again. She announced in 2022 that she had stiff person syndrome, a rare neurological condition that caused painful muscle spasms, including constrictions of her vocal cords. In 2024, just weeks after the release of an intimate documentary about that debilitating illness, she sang a song at the opening ceremony of the Olympics in Paris. She appeared in a sparkling bead-encrusted white gown on the Eiffel Tower, standing beside a rain-soaked piano and gripping a microphone. People watched in awe as she performed Hymn to Love, a soaring French anthem penned by Edith Piaf as the final song of the ceremony. I was overcome with emotion, said Dennis Diatoro Grippon, 43, an event planner who put on a Celine Dion karaoke event with his sister on the eastern edge of Paris this month. I cried. Everyone did. Anthony Kerr, 37, said that before the Olympics appearance, he loved the Canadian star for her stirring voice, her emotional transparency, and her down-to-earth openness. Today, I love her because of her resilience. I'm so impressed the way she has been able to collapse and be reborn, Mr. Kerr, a tax manager, said. He added, that was likely the switch, the moment when she went from being tacky for many people to an icon. On a recent night, Mr. Kerr mingled with dozens of fellow fans in central Paris outside a record store converted into a Celine Dion celebration site. Many shouted in joy and hugged. Some hadn't seen one another since Miss Dion last made a solo tour of France in 2017. Or even before, they said. Many events around the city have had a similar flavor of reunion. It was a terrible break, Miss Basbous, the fan club leader, said of the gap since Miss Dion's last tour. To me, that was one of the reasons contributing to this fervor. Millions tried to buy tickets for the concerts, the official ticket seller said. In response, the star added a round of 10 more concerts in Paris in May. The government office promoting tourism in the Paris region said it expected Miss Dion's 26 concerts to generate up to roughly $920 million in economic benefits for the city. The fans seemed more moved by the facts of Miss Dion's presence than by how much money the tour would bring to the city. With everything she's been through, you can have billions, whatever, Dior, Hermes, all that stuff. We don't give a damn about that, said Janik Glamish, 54, a fan in the crowd outside her hotel. Since Miss Dion arrived late last month, the crowd has become such a constant and growing figure that the police are often dispatched to manage the traffic. Miss Dion has not disappointed the fans, often stopping to speak with them. Videos have spread of her dancing to their regular serenades and singing along with them. When Mr. Galmiche visited on one afternoon last week, Miss Dion was nowhere to be seen. Still, he erupted into her songs and described his roiling passion for her, saying he once met her in a hotel lobby decades ago. He sang a snippet of one song in French and another in English. Celine is part of me, Mr. Glamish said, a senior sales consultant at a French handbag company. The fight, the strength, the determination, the desire to exist, the desire to love, the desire to carry the world on your shoulders. He, too, had been taken aback by how all of Paris seemed to be swooning her. Then again, he said, her songs offer an enveloping comfort and sing to us about the beautiful things of the world. He broke into tears before recomposing himself, throwing his arms wide and thundering out the rousing refrain of Hymn à l'amour. I don't care about troubles, he crooned. My love, as long as you love me. After years as a star of must-see TV, Trump faces the sting of cancellation. A boycott of the White House press pool by the major networks deprives the president of the oxygen of screen time, but he is still finding ways to get on the air. By Peter Baker.
For President Trump, this is the tree.

0: he falls in the forest moment of his administration. If the most television-addicted president in history suddenly finds the cameras missing, is he really still president? Not the kind he has been, anyway. Mr. Trump, for whom television is better than any narcotic, finds himself for the first time at least partially deprived of the major networks that have covered nearly every movement and utterance he has made for more than a decade. No longer can he snap his fingers and appear live in millions of homes. No longer does he totally dominate the airwaves. Indeed, his first taste of life without the major television networks that are now boycotting the White House press pool in protest of his ban on select news outlets was a sour one. He was left almost literally shouting into the wind on Monday as he cut the ribbon on his new helipad on the south lawn of the White House, recorded only by a second-tier news broadcaster that could not capture his voice over the roar of Marine One. There was Mr. Trump moving his mouth, and no one could hear him. Yet, when it comes to attracting attention, the president still manages to find a way. By the end of the day, there he was, live on CNN, after all, not filmed by the White House television pool, which refused to follow him, but by other cameras that met him when he arrived in New York and were not part of the boycott agreement. He had to rely on Mayor Zohran Mamdani to get on air, not at his own White House, but as a guest of Gracie Mansion in the heart of liberal America. But he crowed that he could still force his way onto the screen. They said they're going to boycott me, but they never boycott me, so I wasn't very worried about that, Mr. Trump boasted, with the mayor at his side and a large group of reporters in front of him. Look at all that press. The moment reinforced the challenge of carrying out any kind of television blackout on the president in an age of proliferating media and underscored the limits of his news industry's willingness to cut him off. While pool cameras are gone for now, the networks under their agreement may still show footage from other sources that are not subject to White House control, like the United Nations camera feed that carried his speech to the General Assembly on Tuesday. But the walkout by the five major networks that follow the president everywhere he goes still represents a threat to the way Mr. Trump has governed. Television has been central to his rise to fame and power. His 14 seasons on reality television made him into a national force and helped propel him to the White House. His 10 seasons on political television since then have followed him to dominate American life in a way that none of his predecessors ever did. This is the most important thing for Trump, said Ramin Sajoudi, the author of Apprentice in Wonderland, a history of Mr. Trump's career on reality TV. When I interviewed him for my book, he told me the only thing that matters is ratings. It doesn't matter if you're a good person or a bad person. If you have good ratings, you're successful. So to lose the network cameras, even if just for now and even if he can get around it some of the time, is a blow to his sense of self, Mr. Sajoudi said. To him, this is equal to being canceled. This is equal to having a hit show and having the networks pull it from the lineup. This is a real crisis for the president, he added. The crisis, of course, is one of his making, stemming from his abrupt decision to bar CNN, MS Now, and Politico from the White House grounds because of their negative coverage, a prohibition he himself called a ban on the free press. The five networks that make up the rotating pool that provides a television coverage of the president's events, ABC, CBS, CNN, Fox, and NBC, decided to stop filming him to demonstrate their objections. The showdown could be resolved soon if a lawsuit filed by the three barred outlets finds quick favor in court. The case was assigned to Judge Timothy J. Kelly, a Trump appointee who ordered the White House to restore press credentials to CNN's Jim Acosta during Mr. Trump's first term. The judge scheduled a hearing for Wednesday, and Mr. Trump seemed to anticipate losing, announcing on social media that he would appeal even though no ruling had been issued. Mr. Trump was clear that his decision was based on nothing more than his personal pique. Virtually every story about me or anything having to do with me is negative, wrong, and in many, many cases dangerous for our country, he complained on social media. No matter how great my achievements, they trivialize and demean. The White House did not comment on how it would respond to the absence of the major networks, but few expected Mr. Trump to take their disappearance lightly. Attention to Trump's oxygen and Mark McKinnon, who was a media consultant for President George W. Bush and Senator John McCain, Republican of Arizona. And there is no greater attention magnet and magnifier than television. So it is hard to imagine Donald Trump content for very long to have his main source of energy unplugged. The fact that the helipad ribbon cutting was the first moment when Mr. Trump paid the price of his decision was especially rich. He has been exceedingly proud of his construction projects and relishes showing them off. Indeed, he has displayed the helipad more than once already, bursting with glee about its virtues. Not having the network cameras present for the big unveiling had to sting. The only television cameras that did show up were from the White House itself and from less prominent outlets such as Newsmax. The video was instantly mocked because of the bad sound. Even a Newsmax anchor said on air that the episode indicated that the president's media ban was backfiring just a little bit. The New York Times and other print outlets refused to publish still photos from the event as well. He's got to be furious there's no video with good audio from a consequential day, said Alyssa Farah Griffin, who was Mr. Trump's White House communications director in his first term, before breaking with him. He doesn't see the value of doing things other than for the camera. She added that she would hate to be that staffer to tell him what had happened with the ribbon cutting. Mr. Trump then flew to New York for the opening of the UN General Assembly and met first with Mr. Mamdani. None of the major networks traveled with him on Air Force One, nor were they present at his meetings with foreign counterparts on Tuesday. If the dispute remains unresolved, Mr. President will host Xi Jinping, China's leader, in Washington on Wednesday and Thursday without network cameras present for at least parts of the visit. As far as I know, there is no precedent either for a president to ban cameras or networks or for networks to boycott an event in solidarity with their banned colleagues, said Harold Holzer, the author of The Presidents versus the Press, and the director of the Roosevelt House Public Policy Institute at Hunter College. I was waiting for that to happen, but honestly despaired of it, thrilled to see it. While some presidents were also obsessed with television, Lyndon B. Johnson famously had a custom-made cabinet with three sets in the Oval Office so he could watch all of the network evening newscasts simultaneously. Few have craved his attention or benefited from it as much as Mr. Trump. Some even made a point of not checking it out personally to avoid getting angry. Mr. Bush told television reporters that he did not watch their broadcasts, including even his daughter, Jenna Bush Hager, a host on NBC's Today Show. He says things like, "I don't watch your dumb show," she once revealed. Barack Obama tuned into ESPN SportsCenter religiously, but not the news networks. "I have not watched cable news in 15 years," he said last year. Not Mr. Trump. When he first arrived in the White House, he installed a 60-inch screen in the dining room of the Oval Office, along with a DirecTV Genie HD DVR that he called his Super TiVo, because it let him record multiple shows at once. He kept the television on throughout much of the day, even during meetings with the sound down. When the New York Times reported in his first year in office that he watched at least 4 hours a day, he angrily denied it, but some close to him later suggested that the number underestimated his screen consumption. Mr. Trump loves television so much that one former aide compared him to Mike TV, the television-obsessed kid in Roald Dahl's classic children's book who persuades Willy Wonka to transport him into a television set. Mr. Trump thinks about lighting and angles so much that he has been known to study iPad images of himself before starting a television interview to check the best camera position. He prefers to be seen from his right side so that the part in his hair does not show. Television is also how his allies communicate with him. Senator Lindsey Graham, the South Carolina Republican who died in July, often said that if he needed to get through to the president, he would appear on Sean Hannity's show on Fox News, knowing that the president would see. A current cabinet secretary confided to a former Republican official that his best chance to talk directly with Mr. Trump comes during the phone call that reliably follows a television appearance. In Mr. Trump's view, television has worked well for him. He was such a master of the medium that in his first campaign, cable networks would air live images of an empty podium waiting for him to appear. Producers knew that he would say something provocative and that ratings were good. But the ratings are not what they once were. When Mr. Trump headlined a midterm Republican convention this month, he boasted that the overall numbers beat the NFL. In fact, only 3 million viewers tuned in to Mr. Trump's speech the first night, compared with 25 million who watched the Seattle Seahawks edge past the New England Patriots. With the networks on the sidelines, the White House is trying to compensate by promoting its own live feed online, branding it Trump TV, essentially a form of state television. Get real-time updates and live events streamed directly to your phone, it wrote on social media. No noise, just the news that matters most, straight from the Trump administration. Mr. Trump, of course, is all about the noise, and when he turns on his television and does not see his helipad or other events, the question is what kind of noise he will make then. Hunter mistook woman for deer in fatal Delaware shooting, police say. Walter W. Moorhead, 74, was charged with manslaughter in the death of Santos Maria Shalel Soto, 39, last week in Ellendale, Delaware, the authorities said. By Neil Vigdor. A hunter is facing a manslaughter charge in Delaware in the fatal shooting of a woman who he mistook for a deer while she crossed an open field with three other people, the authorities said. The man, Walter W. Moorhead, 74, fired his rifle from a ground blind, a tent, shed, or other makeshift structure used by hunters to conceal themselves when he struck Santos Maria Shalel Soto, 39, on a private property on Friday night in Allendale, Delaware, the Delaware State Police said. Investigators said the shooting occurred around 7:40 p.m., just over 30 minutes after sunset in an area dotted with farms, about 75 miles south of Wilmington, Delaware, and west of Delaware's well-known coastal resorts. Ms. Soto, who a GoFundMe page said was a mother of five from Guatemala, was with her boyfriend and her boyfriend's two children when she was shot, according to an arrest warrant. It was not clear why Ms. Soto, who lived in Georgetown, Delaware, was on the property. The victim's boyfriend told the police that the four of them had been walking together across the field when he heard an explosion and saw Ms. Soto fall to the ground with a gunshot wound to her torso, the warrant said. An older white man, whom investigators identified as Mr. Moorhead, approached with a flashlight to search for the deer he thought he had shot, Detective M. Sapo of the Delaware State Police wrote in the warrant. During an interview with the police, the authority said Mr. Moorhead acknowledged that he had struck Ms. Soto. Mr. Moorhead of Salisbury, Maryland, was also charged with three counts of reckless endangering and possession of a firearm during the commission of a felony. He was released on a $43,000 cash bond. Efforts to reach Mr. Moorhead were not immediately successful on Monday. It was not clear if he had a lawyer. Mr. Moorhead had been hunting under what is known in Delaware as a crop damage permit, Corporal Rashawn Rich of the Delaware State Police said in an email on Monday. The program allows commercial farms that experience crop damage to hunt antlerless deer, specifically mature does, more frequently than under normal deer hunting regulations. The state, which expanded the program this year, allows deer hunting from a half hour before sunrise until a half hour after sunset, which was about 7:06 p.m. on Friday in Ellendale. In Delaware, the Department of Natural Resources and Environmental Control oversees hunting regulations. It did not immediately respond to requests for comment on Monday or provide a copy of the hunting permit associated with the farm where the shooting occurred. Details about who owns the property were also not immediately available. In a Facebook post on Saturday, Iglesia de Dios Fuente de Verdad, Delaware, in Georgetown announced Ms. Soto's death. Organizers of the GoFundMe page were seeking donations to help return Ms. Soto's body to Guatemala. Grand jury finds insufficient evidence of crime and death of Nolan Wells. The 18-year-old was found dead days after taking a boat to a Mississippi island with friends on July 4th. His case set off nationwide speculation about what happened. By Kasim Nauman and Rick Rojas. A grand jury in Mississippi has concluded that there was insufficient evidence to bring criminal charges in the case of Nolan Wells, a black 18-year-old whose death after a boat trip with friends prompted intense speculation about whether it was accidental. The grand jury in Jackson County, Mississippi, found unanimously that the circumstances and condition of Mr. Wells' body were consistent with drowning, according to a copy of its report posted on social media on Monday by the county district attorney's office. It also said there was no credible evidence of criminal conduct by the friends, who are white, who traveled with him to an island off the Mississippi coast on July 4th. Mr. Wells was found dead 2 days after the outing. The case has provoked skepticism among activists and many on social media, propelled largely by the specter of Mississippi's legacy of racial violence and unresolved criminal investigations. They have argued they cannot help but question if history is repeating itself, even if those doubts are based more on what they don't know about the circumstances of his death than on hard evidence. In a video posted along with the grand jury report, Angel Myers McIlrath, the Jackson County District Attorney, challenged the conjecture. "There is absolutely no evidence," she said, "to support the allegations that Nolan's disappearance and death were racially motivated." The grand jury report has done little to diffuse the outrage. "What we have learned is we still have no answers," Christine Wells Wansley, Mr. Wells' mother, said at a news conference on Tuesday. "Nolan was not given a thorough, transparent, and honest investigation." The report said both the state's chief medical examiner and the forensic pathologist hired by the Wells family said the cause and manner of death were undetermined, and that drowning was a diagnosis of exclusion. The grand jury said while there was bruising on the back of Mr. Wells' neck, it was not a fatal injury, and its cause was uncertain. The grand jury report submitted to a county circuit clerk on Friday said Mr. Wells was not the only black person on the island that day. The report refuted that it said were false assertions that have led to misidentification, speculation, and rumors about his death. This concludes the reading of the New York Times for today. Your reader for today has been Dawn Flickinger. If you have any questions, comments, or suggestions concerning this program, please feel free to call us at area code 859-422-6390. 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

0: This program is intended for a print-impaired audience and is brought to you by Mind's Eye.
1: Good day, all. Brad Dearborn here. It is Tuesday, September 22nd. Time for us to spend some time in today's edition of the USA Today. As always, we start out on the front page looking for those lead stories. Today, we find a headline that reads, "Exclusive. FDA warnings persisted as UTIs turn deadly in menopause." A nursing home assistant found Rosalind Shanklin struggling to breathe as she reached room 204 on her morning rounds. Shanklin's pulse dropped to 34 beats a minute. Her blood pressure collapsed. By the time Shanklin reached the hospital the day after Christmas of 2023, a urinary tract infection had spread to her bloodstream. Her organs were shutting down. 6 hours later, the 78-year-old retired nurse was dead. Her death was the devastating end of a common and often preventable health threat facing older women. It also reflected a broader failure to provide menopausal women with a widely recommended treatment that can prevent recurrent urinary tract infections. Menopause increases the risk of UTIs because declining estrogen changes the tissues and bacteria of the vagina and the urinary tract, making it easier for harmful bacteria to grow. In older women, those infections are also more likely to spread to the bloodstream, causing sepsis, organ failure, and even death. Vaginal estrogen, a low-dose treatment applied directly to the vaginal tissue as a cream, tablet, or ring, can help restore those protections and prevent recurrent infections. It can cost as little as a few dollars a month. Major medical groups have recommended it for years for menopausal women with recurrent UTIs. Yet many women are never offered it. Now, a peer-reviewed study of nearly 2 million women with recurrent UTIs provides striking new evidence of its potential benefits. Researchers reviewing medical records from 2017 through 2025 found that women 55 and older who were prescribed vaginal estrogen were about half as likely to be hospitalized with a UTI as those who were not. Their recorded rates of sepsis and death were roughly one-fifth as high. The study was observational, not a randomized clinical trial, so it cannot prove that vaginal estrogen alone produced those differences, or that the medication would have prevented any individual's woman's death. But the findings build upon decades of research showing that vaginal estrogen can reduce recurrent UTIs in menopausal women. Despite that evidence, only about 1 in 10 menopausal women covered by Medicare uses vaginal estrogen, according to records reviewed by USA Today. The treatment remains underused even as UTIs send older women to hospitals and cost Medicare billions of dollars each year. A misinterpretation of the influential Women's Health Initiative in 2002 prompted the FDA to slap its strongest warning on all estrogen products, including low-dose vaginal estrogen, that was never studied in the trial. The sweeping label scared doctors from prescribing medications their patients desperately needed, pushed women off treatment, and contributed to decades of missed opportunities to prevent serious menopause-related health problems for two generations of women we now understand can be fatal. "This one very simple medicine could have saved my mother," Shanklin's daughter, Lori Durbin, says. "She spent her life taking care of people, and in the end, no one took care of her. My mother didn't need to die." Now, almost 1 year after the FDA removed the warning label on vaginal estrogen, as well as other estrogen products, its use still isn't widespread. Dr. Barry Schizoltz, the senior advisor for the director for the Centers for Disease Control, spent his career prescribing vaginal estrogen to women at his Atlanta area urology practice. "Every woman in menopause needs vaginal estrogen," he told USA Today in an exclusive interview. "Vaginal estrogen prevents women from getting UTIs and keeps women from getting sepsis and out of the hospital. It saves lives." USA Today interviewed dozens of women who had serious UTIs and their families, physicians, and public health officials, and reviewed thousands of pages of these women's medical records to understand this lapse in women's health care and what can be done to help more of them. Woman after woman told USA Today that physicians never talked to their mothers who had become seriously ill or died about vaginal estrogen, something that would have alleviated their painful UTIs and ultimately prevented them in the first place. USA Today reached out to the FDA for comment. When Health and Human Services Secretary Robert F. Kennedy announced the removal of the warning in fall, he said, "Today we're standing up for every woman who had symptoms of menopause and is looking to know her options and receive potentially life-changing treatment. For more than two decades, bad science and bureaucratic inertia have resulted in women and physicians having an incomplete view of HRT. We're returning to evidence-based medicine and giving women control over their health again." Shanklin had hit menopause coming off of one of the best eras for women's health care. In the 1990s, hormone replacement therapy was one of the most prescribed medications. More women had access to birth control than ever before, and for the first time, women were included in clinical health trials. The first baby boomers turned 54 in 2000, and then everything changed. Estrogen used plummeted from 27% of menopausal women in 1999 to 5% in 2020, according to the National Institutes of Health. During a similar period from 1999 to 2023, women's deaths from sepsis stemming from UTIs nearly tripled for women 45 to 64, according to a USA Today analysis of data from the CDC included in the June of 2026 International Journal of Gynecology and Obstetrics. This was more than women simply suffering from hot flashes because they weren't prescribed estrogen. They were dying, said Dr. Rachel Rubin, a Washington, D.C.-based urologist and menopause specialist who has studied UTIs and is fellowship-trained in sexual medicine. "The lack of implementing guideline-recommended care here is becoming malpractice." Shanklin raised two girls as a single mother while working full-time as a hospital tech and attending night school to become a registered nurse. She got a job in a Tampa hospital operating room, where Durbin remembers her mother proudly wearing her nurse's uniform, back when it included a starched hat and white pantyhose. She spent most of her career working for Veterans Affairs hospitals. "My mother didn't complain much, but she also was from the generation where you just suffered through it all and sucked it up," Durbin, who's now 59, says. "This was a woman who worked hard, treated everyone with respect, and wouldn't question doctors." When Shanklin hit menopause, she was part of a generation that wouldn't have asked her doctor for hormone replacement therapy, according to her daughter. Neither did most women. Millions of women stopped getting relief from menopausal symptoms, and countless more failed to reap the preventive benefits of menopause hormone therapy, says Dr. Mary Claire Haver, an obstetrician and gynecologist and certified menopause provider who wrote The New Menopause. Decades later, researchers would say the study had overstated the risk of cancer for younger menopausal women, leading the FDA removing the black box warning in November of 2025. Even when groups such as the Menopause Society suggested in 2004 that hormone replacement therapy, including vaginal estrogen, could be used for serious menopause symptoms, the FDA black box warning kept most women from using it. Shanklin and most of her generation complied with the warning, and subsequent recommendations from medical groups, such as 2005 advice from the AMA Journal of Ethics, that women carefully weigh the risks and benefits that they should use fans or avoid spicy foods that might trigger hot flashes. But there was something doctors had not told them. Menopausal women are at higher risk for urinary tract infections, and as women get older, these infections can become more dangerous, even deadly. As a urologist and professor in Albany, New York, Dr. Elise D. understood the pain her patients faced from UTIs. She also knew that recurring UTIs often became resistant to antibiotics, and she'd seen patients die from sepsis. Dee led a team of researchers from June 2026 study in the Urology Journal that became the largest review of its kind. They examined the health records of 1.8 million women with recurrent UTIs and studied the rates of hospital admission, sepsis, and death from October of 2017 to October of 2025. They pulled data from more than 2,070 U.S. hospitals and over 47,000 clinics. The study looked at healthy women as well as those with kidney disease, catheters, and diabetes. They looked at women in nursing homes and hospitals and those who simply visited their doctors or urgent care centers. They were particularly interested in menopausal women. The difference between women who used vaginal estrogen and those who didn't was striking. In women aged 55 to 69, 1.5% who used vaginal estrogen died, versus 7.3% without, almost five times as many. This means vaginal estrogen could have saved the lives of 22,158 women in this age group alone over the eight-year period of the study, according to a USA Today analysis of all the data. No matter their health, menopausal women who were prescribed vaginal estrogen fared better than those who didn't in everything we studied, Dee says. Vaginal estrogen prescriptions in women of any age with recurrent UTIs saved lives. But this wasn't a controlled study, but rather a review of existing health data. Researchers considered which variables they couldn't measure, such as whether physicians who prescribed vaginal estrogen gave women better care overall. It's hard to argue with this data, Dee says. It's more than an issue of you can prescribe vaginal estrogen. It's a you should. We should have 90% of women 55 and older with UTIs using it. The data, she says, points to a system failure, not a patient one. Judith Lipton spent an afternoon on Saturday on the couch of her Bellingham, Washington home in May of 2020 when she would usually be riding horses. By Monday morning, the retired psychiatrist stumbled on words, tried to put milk into the coffee maker, and worried her husband so much he drove her to a hospital. ER doctors quickly recognized Lipton had gone into life-threatening sepsis. It had begun with a urinary tract infection. She'd had several UTIs earlier that year, and each time doctors prescribed antibiotics, they never talked to her about prevention. Lipton spent 5 days in intensive care. I could have died, Lipton, now 75, says from her home near Santa Barbara, California. When she saw a new urologist 2 years ago, he prescribed vaginal estrogen. and she hasn't had a UTI since. So many of us older ladies don't know about this. We weren't on hormones and no one told us we needed this, she said. I almost died from something that was preventable. The week before she planned to visit her in Georgia, Durbin couldn't reach her mom. She called Monday and got no answer. She called the next day and left a voicemail. She texted Shanklin's grandson, who had spent part of his summer from New York in Georgia with her. He talked to her every other day. Have you talked to Grandma? He hadn't. Durbin drove straight to Georgia. Shanklin's front door was unlocked. Mom, she remembers calling. She walked through the first floor yelling and found her mother naked on the bedroom floor. In the emergency room, doctors told Durbin that her mother had a neck fracture and a urinary tract infection. Shanklin was given antibiotics. Experts say the ER is where critical decisions can be made to help women with chronic UTIs. UTIs cause some older women to suffer delirium and are often wrongly treated for dementia. Their infections are overlooked. Other times, the delirium from the UTI leads to falls and broken bones. Dr. Jessica Yearwood, an emergency room physician, noticed more menopausal women with UTIs showing up during her night shift at a Seattle area urgent care. She and other physicians typically sent them home with antibiotics. These same women would return a few weeks later with another infection. Yearwood began asking them one question. Are you taking vaginal estrogen? Each one told her no. Yearwood, who also runs her own menopause practice, saw an opportunity to provide the care she saw lacking from many primary care physicians. Yearwood added a prescription for vaginal estrogen along with antibiotics. All of these women were saying, "Wow, no one has talked to me about this before," she says. "If I'm in a position to help women who might not be getting help from their regular doctors, I'm going to do it. Why would I miss a chance to help these women?" Shanklin spent 2 weeks in the hospital and was moved to a nursing care center November 13th of 2023 to regain her strength. Admission paperwork noted Shanklin was taking 8 medications, including a statin, a capsule for constipation, a pain reliever, and folic acid. There was no medication listed for UTI prevention. Her crooked signature at the bottom of her admission form stated she wanted doctors to use life-saving measures to keep her alive. Shanklin's Canton home had been her neighborhood's gathering place. It had a basement bar and a game room, and she decorated them with wreaths and Santa figurines at Christmas time. Now she struggled to stand on her own or shower independently. Durbin planned to move her mother down to Tampa with her as Shanklin began occupational, physical, and speech therapy sessions. She bought a power lift recliner for her mom to watch reruns of game shows like The Price is Right with Shanklin's younger sister, Mary. The two would laugh and bicker so much that Durbin used to joke that she would set up a camera and stream it as a reality show. Durbin figured the physical therapy would help her mom become strong enough to move home. It was going to be just 6 weeks, she says. The last time I talked to her, I told her I love you. We've got everything ready for you to come home. Just 2 weeks after Shanklin moved to the care center, her lab results showed a second UTI. A nurse practitioner prescribed 5 days of antibiotics, taken twice a day until she finished them on December the 4th. None of Shanklin's doctors ever mentioned that she should be on vaginal estrogen, her daughter says. It was never noted in 830 pages of her care center records that USA Today had reviewed. Even now, menopausal women often are only offered vaginal estrogen if they complain of pain during sex. Up to 9 in 10 women develop genitourinary syndrome of menopause, which is a collection of symptoms in a woman's genital tissue and urinary tract caused by low estrogen, according to the National Institutes of Health. It leads to incontinence, frequent need to urinate, painful sex, and multiple UTIs. All are treated with vaginal estrogen. Vaginal estrogen can be prescribed several ways, including a twice-weekly cream, inserts, or a ring that is inserted every few months for women. For many years, clinicians blamed women for their own urinary tract infections. They told them to urinate more frequently to have better hygiene. They never explained that changes in menopausal women's bodies put them at high risk. Rubin says UTIs increase with age because of a changing anatomy. Estrogen loss thins the vaginal tissue and changes the microbiome, leading to a less acidic environment, a breeding ground for harmful bacteria that causes UTIs. The loss of estrogen starts up to 10 years before a woman begins menopause and can last the rest of her life, as Rubin says. Systemic estrogen, which menopausal women may be prescribed, often in a patch, can help with bone loss. It does not help prevent UTIs, researchers say. Many medical associations, such as the American Urological Association, the Menopause Society, and the American College of Obstetricians and Gynecology, all recommend vaginal estrogen for menopausal women, especially those with recurring UTIs. But a generation of physicians who attend medical school during the Women's Health Initiative were not trained on hormone replacement therapy. Most doctors, even gynecologists, didn't receive adequate training in menopause, according to a study in the Journal of the Menopause Society. Less than one-third of almost 100 obstetrics and gynecology residency program directors recently surveyed say they were taught how to treat menopause symptoms during their residencies. Policy changes, such as improving Medicare's prescription coverage, could help more women, says Jennifer Weiss-Wolf, executive director of the Birnbaum Women's Leadership Center at New York University. A three-month supply of generic vaginal estrogen cream through online drug sites, such as Mark Cuban's Cost Plus, costs $13. Rings or inserts, however, can cost up to $1,000 every 3 months, which can exceed many Medicare plans. The FDA says hormone replacement therapy is approved for menopausal symptoms such as hot flashes and night sweats, and symptoms due to changes to the vagina, vulva, and urinary tract caused by decreased estrogen. Some are approved for osteoporosis. The FDA has retained a warning for endometrial cancer for systemic estrogen products. It is imperative that women understand vaginal estrogen is safe and necessary, says the CDC's Zischultz. For 20 years, we've seen commercials for erectile dysfunction and Viagra, he says. We need to take away the embarrassment when talking about women's health and start saving lives. Zischultz wants to see nursing homes checking if women are on vaginal estrogen upon admission and starting them on prescriptions. He wants menopausal women who are admitted to the hospital for pneumonia, hip surgery, or other reasons to be prescribed vaginal estrogen as part of their discharge protocol. This year's medical school class will be the first to enter without the FDA warning label on estrogen prescriptions. It might take a generation before those changes are fully implemented. These women, especially my mom's age, just suffered in silence, Durbin says, and now it's killing them. We need to start treating women like they matter. In the past weeks, Durbin has been searching through her Tampa home and storage unit for mementos for her mom, something to remind her of the strong woman who raised two girls alone and later cared for her grandson. The one whose biggest lesson from working at the Veterans Hospital was to treat everyone as if they were important. Among the items, her Georgia death certificate that states simply, multi-organ failure due to septic shock, from a urinary tract infection. She finds an 8x10-inch photo from her mom's nursing school graduation. Shanklin is wearing her starched cap and pressed white uniform dress, holding a red rose. Durbin smiles. She can still hear her mother tell her how much everyone matters. And we move on next to an article that takes us into the political world. The headline here reads, "Lawsuit over Trump media ban to test limits of White House power." President Donald Trump's ban on three news outlets from the White House will test the First Amendment legal precedent that has long given journalists access and challenged the limits on executive power, experts say. Trump announced on September the 18th that CNN, MS Now, and Politico, which he dubbed fake news, would be banned from the White House. Reporters from each news outlet were denied entry to the complex the next day. The news outlets responded by filing a lawsuit on September the 21st that accused the administration of a direct assault on the First Amendment and a blatant violation of our most fundamental constitutional principles. The new legal fight is the latest clash between the Trump administration and journalists that is putting the First Amendment's free press guarantee into the spotlight. It also echoes one that emerged last year after Trump imposed a similar ban on the Associated Press over the news outlet's refusal to adopt his preferred title of the Gulf of America instead of the Gulf of Mexico. That ban, however, was a much more precise target. Clay Calvert, a non-resident senior fellow at the public policy think tank American Enterprise Institute, told USA Today on September the 18th. It was a restriction on one news outlet centered on a single decision, he said, and was limited to certain spaces, including the Oval Office and Air Force One. The recent ban is much more sweeping, and thus, according to Calvert and other First Amendment experts, more likely to be struck down in court. It's one thing to deny access. It's another thing to deny access because you don't like the outlet, Roy Gutterman, a Syracuse University professor and the director of the Tully Center for Free Speech, told USA Today on September 21st. A district court initially ruled in the AP's favor over the issue in 2025. An appeals court later restored much of the ban while litigation continued, saying that the First Amendment, quote, does not control the president's discretion in choosing with whom to speak or whom to provide special access, end quote. The USA Today reached out to the White House for comment on the lawsuit. Unlike in the Associated Press case, Trump said there was not a specific story or incident that prompted the ban on the three news outlets. It's really just cumulative stories over the last few years, he said. You get sick of it. Trump didn't initially provide details on how far-reaching the very simple ban would be. I don't want them in my office. I don't want them here, he said. I would say the ban would go as far as you can. Among other legal cases, the news outlet's September 21st federal complaint pointed to Sherrill v. Knight, a 1970s case in which a federal appeals court ruled the White House cannot arbitrarily deny press passes to reporters based on the content of their coverage if the White House has voluntarily opened its doors to media and established facilities for the press. It's not an absolute prohibition on this sort of action, but it is a strong precedent, Gutterman said. The court said journalists have a First Amendment interest in obtaining a White House press pass, which undoubtedly qualifies as liberty that cannot be denied without due process of law under the Fifth Amendment. At the same time, the court acknowledged presidents can use their discretion in granting interviews or press briefings, saying it would certainly be unreasonable to suggest because the president allows interviews with some bona fide journalists, he must give that opportunity to all. The three news outlets asked the U.S. District Court for the District of Columbia to declare the ban a violation of the First and Fifth Amendments and to block the administration from enforcing it while litigation continues. U.S. District Judge Timothy Kelly, a Trump appointee, was assigned to the case. He previously ordered the White House to restore then-CNN reporter Jim Acosta's press badge in 2018 after it was revoked following a contentious exchange with Trump at a news conference. In the Oval Office on September the 18th, Trump said his likelihood of success depends on the judge you get, to be honest with you. The extent to which First Amendment rights apply in a certain government-owned space depends on what kind of forum it is. Traditional public forums, including public parks and sidewalks, have the greatest First Amendment protection. In a non-public forum, such as an airport terminal, the government can impose speech restrictions as long as they're reasonable and viewpoint neutral. Though the district court initially agreed with the Associated Press's argument that the spaces it was barred from are non-public forums, making a viewpoint-based ban unconstitutional, an appeals court later ruled that restricted presidential spaces are not First Amendment forum opened for private speech and discussion. The White House therefore retains discretion to determine, including on the basis of viewpoint, which journalists will be admitted, the court said. CNN, MS Now, and Politico's lawsuit also argues that the spaces their reporters are barred from at the White House are non-public forums, providing another opportunity for the court to define such spaces and the extent to which Trump has that discretion. In the meantime, though, press freedom advocates and First Amendment experts are maintaining that the latest ban goes far beyond any legal bounds. There could be legitimate, objective reasons to limit the size of the press pool, but that's not what we're seeing here, Gutterman said. And we move next to an article that touches a variety of subjects, including weather, atmosphere, and the environment. The headline reads, "Is today the first day of fall? What the fall equinox means." Autumn lovers rejoice. Summer is winding down as the fall equinox is finally here. While fall and Halloween decor have already hit many store shelves and pumpkin spice lattes are being served in coffee shops across the nation, the equinox marks the first official day of the fall season. The equinox occurs twice a year, once in spring and again in fall. Unlike the summer and winter solstices, the equinoxes do not mark longer nights or days, but instead give us days that are equal daytime and nighttime. So grab a warm bowl of soup, a cup of tea, or a hot latte and get comfy. Here's what you need to know about the fall equinox. In 2026, the fall equinox will fall on Tuesday, September 22nd at 8.05 p.m. Eastern Time, according to NASA. The fall equinox is known by several names, according to NASA and other sources, and they include the fall equinox, the autumnal equinox, the September equinox, or the southward equinox. The U.S. will begin to see leaves change colors from late September to mid-October, as USA Today previously reported. Some parts of Southern California and most of the South can expect leaves to change in November, according to explorefall.com. But other parts of Southern California, Southern Texas, and most of Florida won't see leaves change until December. The equinox happens twice a year, once when the spring equinox occurs in March, and again when it occurs in September. The equinox marks the exact moment when the center of the sun crosses the plane of our planet's equator, according to NASA. The day of an equinox, observers at the equator will see the sun directly overhead at precisely 12 noon. Usually, the fall equinox falls on any day between September 22nd and 24th,

Gatlinburg, Tennessee, Lafayette, Louisiana, Rochester, New York, Saratoga County, New York, Burlington, Vermont, Yakima Valley in Washington, and Sleepy Hollow in New York. The fall equinox also means we're moving close to winter and the holiday season, but how close are we? Monday, December 21st at 10:03 a.m. Eastern Time marks the first day of winter in the Northern Hemisphere, according to the Old Farmer's Almanac. The winter solstice is the shortest day of the year, but days will gradually get longer as time marches on towards spring and summer. And this next article takes us back into the world of politics, specifically Texas in this one. The headline reads, Texas Senate poll shows Tallarico and Paxton locked in a tight race. With a little more than 40 days until Election Day in the U.S. Senate race in Texas, a new poll suggests the race may still be up for grabs for either candidate. Democrat James Tallarico leads Republican Ken Paxton by 1 percentage point, 47 to 46%, within the Texas Southern University poll's margin. Published on September 22nd, it also found that 3% of voters support Libertarian Ted Brown, while 4% remain undecided. The poll was conducted September 15th through 19th, surveying 1,800 Texans who are likely to cast a ballot in November of 2026 and has a margin of error of 2.31 percentage points. So here's a deeper look at the poll and how it compares to other September polls. The TSU poll found that Tallarico has a negative favorability rating, viewed favorably by 47% of likely voters and unfavorably by 50%, a departure from several other September polls that had given him a net positive score. Paxton also has a negative favorability rating, viewed favorably by 43% of likely voters and unfavorably by 55%. It also found that 3% and 2% respectively of likely voters don't know enough about Tallarico and Paxton to have an opinion. Looking at voter demographics, the poll found that Paxton leads Tallarico among white likely voters 56 to 37, and Paxton leads Tallarico among men 51 to 42. Tallarico leads Paxton among Latinos 57 to 38, Tallarico leads Paxton among black voters 87 to 10, and Tallarico leads Paxton among women 53 to 42%. 99% of Democrats intend to vote for Tallarico, with none intending to vote for Paxton, none for Brown, and 1% still undecided. 84% of Republicans intend to vote for Paxton, with 7% intending to vote for Tallarico, 4% for Brown, and 5% still undecided. Voters are split by age. Paxton leads Tallarico 57 to 37 among those 55 and older, while Tallarico leads Paxton 51 to 42 among those 35 to 54, and Tallarico also leads among voters under 35, 76 to 18%. So by point of comparison, here's what the September polls have shown so far. The Recon MR Texas poll from September 17th showed Tallarico with a 49 to 43% lead. The Emerson College poll, also of the 17th, showed Tallarico up 47-46. The Mason-Dixon polling and research from September 15th, Tallarico 46 and Paxton 43. The SoCal strategies from September 13th, Tallarico up 50 to 45. AARP from September the 10th, Tallarico up 48 to 44. And the N plus Univision poll from September the 9th, Tallarico up 48 to 43%. And this next article was just posted a few moments ago, and it bears the headline, Live Updates. Trump addresses UN amid tensions with Iran and Cuba. President Donald Trump urged world leaders to join the United

0: United States in isolating Iran, using an address before the United Nations General Assembly to justify the war that's unpopular with most Americans, talk up his tariffs, and deliver a warning to Cuba. Trump argued in his speech that Iran was on a mad dash to develop a nuclear bomb before he had intervened. I took action to ensure that neither the United States nor any nation would ever have to face such a nightmare, such a catastrophic problem, Trump told world leaders on Tuesday, September 22nd. Now, nearly 7 months into the conflict, Trump has said he has a big decision ahead of him, making an agreement with Iran or annihilate the Middle Eastern country. Do I drive them into hell with no chance of survival and no hope of future greatness or generations? Trump asked. He asserted, as he has several times in recent days, that he believes Iran is waiting for the midterms. What they don't realize is that I'm not running. I did that already, and won in a landslide, Trump said. Trump also took aim at Cuba in his address, saying it'll collapse, prompting the country's delegation to walk out of the assembly hall. It's an absolutely failed state. It's failing like never before, and it'll fall. Marco Rubio is handling a negotiation. He's deep into negotiations with Cuba. Let's see what happens. We'll not allow a haven for foreign adversaries to threaten America on our own doorstep, Trump said. His address kickstarts a whirlwind week of diplomacy in New York that'll include discussions about that conflict and the one in Ukraine before Trump returns to Washington to welcome Chinese President Xi Jinping for a much-anticipated state visit. Trump's speech comes as U.S. allies are increasingly united in their conviction that America can't be counted on as a reliable partner. While he's in New York, Trump is expected to press NATO countries that refuse to help the U.S. with its attack on Iran and push Ukraine and Russia to end the war that he's blamed for record-high diesel prices in the United States. When it comes to other allies, Trump chose to play nice instead. After his address, Trump will sign an agreement with the leaders of Denmark and Greenland to expand the U.S. military presence on the island. Trump had rattled European leaders earlier this year with his threats to acquire Greenland by force, saying that control of the island was a matter of national security for the United States. Trump said that the deal will protect Europe in addition to America and enhances the NATO alliance. Trump met on September 20th with French President Emmanuel Macron and has more meetings on the schedule with U.S. allies such as British Prime Minister Andy Burnham, Ukrainian President Volodymyr Zelensky, and Japanese Prime Minister Sanae Takaichi. And one of the most watched encounters will be Trump's brief meeting with Delcy Rodriguez, the interim leader of Venezuela. It'll be the first time the two leaders meet face-to-face since Trump authorized an audacious military operation to capture longtime Venezuelan leader Nicolas Maduro. President Trump dismissed concerns that artificial intelligence poses threats to humanity, comparing AI skeptics to scientists who have raised concerns about climate change, which he calls a hoax, despite scientific evidence suggesting that it's real. The very same people who said we'd all be dead in 12 years because of global warming, a name since reborn to climate change because the planet was cooling, not warming, and nobody was dead. These are the same people that are now saying that AI is going to kill us all, that robots are going to attack us, and that everything is going to be a disaster, Trump said during his address at the UN. Same group of people. This is the group that came up with the Russia, Russia, Russia, Russia hoax, the Ukraine hoax, climate change, open borders, Trump added. Trump has strongly rejected the push for new guardrails to protect Americans from AI growth, after Anthropic CEO Dario Amodei raised concerns about the unchecked pace of AI development and called for new guardrails in an essay. Two other leaders, OpenAI CEO Sam Altman and xAI founder Elon Musk, quickly endorsed Amodei's outlook. Trump said he has a new name for artificial intelligence, superintelligence, as he stressed the importance for the United States to stay ahead of China in AI innovation. "We're going to keep it that way," he said. "We're going to keep it very, very straight and very strong. I'm not going to stifle growth of something that'll be bigger than the Industrial Revolution." Donald Trump also attacked international organizations during the meeting of world leaders, promoting a 15% cut in the United Nations budget and the elimination of 4,000 bureaucratic jobs. "The United Nations has great, great potential," Trump said, "but it must stop imposing the far-left agenda of globalist bureaucrats who nobody ever elected." U.S. opposition prevented the International Maritime Organization from establishing a global carbon tax, which Trump said would have raised shipping costs. The European Union and Brazil had pushed for that tax. "There's no global government, and while I'm president, there will be no global taxes," Trump said to applause. Trump called on members of the International Criminal Court to resign from what he called an out-of-control organization. The group had issued arrest warrants for Israeli leaders and investigated U.S. troops in Afghanistan. "We'll never allow U.S. service members or anyone else to be investigated or be given or shown trials by an anti-American tribunal with no jurisdiction over us. They're an evil group of people," he said. And we move to an article next that takes us into the courtroom. The headline here says, "Lawyer says videos contradict officials' account of Austin ICE shooting." An attorney for the Venezuelan immigrant shot by an Immigration and Customs Enforcement officer in Austin, Texas, disputed authorities' initial account of the encounter on September 21st, saying video footage does not show a foot pursuit before the officer opened fire. Kate Lincoln Goldfinch, who represents 28-year-old Wilbur Rafael Garce Perez, said he remained detained at the South Texas ICE Processing Center in Pearsall, Texas, with a bullet still lodged in his body. During a call from detention played on speakerphone at a September 21st news conference, Garce Perez denied running from officers before he was shot. "There was never a foot chase," Garce Perez said in Spanish. "I never got out of the vehicle." Austin Police Chief Lisa Davis said on September 20th that preliminary information indicated the shooting followed a small foot pursuit. The competing accounts are fueling demands for an investigation independent of the U.S. Department of Homeland Security, which oversees ICE. DHS has said its Homeland Security Investigations Division is leading the inquiry with assistance from the FBI. The department has faced scrutiny over its descriptions of other shootings involving immigration officers, including a Minnesota encounter in which an ICE officer now faces criminal charges alleging he lied about being attacked before opening fire. Videos released after shootings in Chicago and South Padre Island, Texas, have also contradicted or raised doubts about key elements of the government's initial accounts. "We're fed up with ICE and DHS telling us lies about what has happened in these incidents where people are being murdered and shot," Lincoln Goldfinch said. "We want the truth." DHS described Garce Perez in its statement as, quote, "an illegal alien from Venezuela," end quote, who entered the U.S. illegally under the Biden administration and had a final removal order. The department said he was stable and remained in federal custody pending removal. "This is a developing situation, and we'll update the public when more information becomes available," DHS said. The department did not immediately respond to USA Today's questions about whether Garce Perez ever left his car, whether ICE supplied Austin officials with the preliminary account of a foot pursuit, or what prompted the officer to fire. DHS also did not respond to questions about Garce Perez's medical care while in detention. Lincoln Goldfinch said Garce Perez told her he was making a DoorDash delivery shortly before 1 p.m. on September 20th when an unmarked black truck sideswiped his car. He did not know the people inside were federal officers and made a U-turn beneath a highway before the truck followed him and struck his car again, he said. An officer fired at the back of Garce Perez's car once it had come to a stop. The agents came out and shot him in the back of the neck and pulled him out of the car, Lincoln Goldfitch said. Videos recorded near the scene and posted on social media appear to show a blue Toyota Corolla and a dark SUV traveling beneath a highway overpass before a series of loud bangs. Footage recorded after the shooting shows Garce Perez wounded inside the car as federal officers stand nearby. Photos from the scene show damage to the Corolla's passenger side and what appear to be bullet holes in a rear passenger window. Austin Travis County emergency crews took Garce Perez to Del Seton Medical Center in serious but stable conditions. Though officials initially said he had been shot in the torso, Lincoln Goldfitch later said the bullet entered near the back of his neck and remained lodged near his spine. Garce Perez said he complained about pain, but doctors did not remove it because of its location. And we move next over into the money section of today's USA Today. And as we land on that section's front page, we find this headline: What does a Fed rate hike mean for mortgage rates? Homebuyers face higher borrowing costs after the 30-year fixed rate for mortgages rose last week to its highest level in nearly 2 years. But don't just blame the Federal Reserve. While it's true that Fed policymakers on September 16th raised their benchmark for short-term interest rates to combat stubborn inflation, that doesn't mean they also raised mortgage rates. The federal funds rate stands at a range of 3.75% to 4%, a quarter percentage point higher than before. That's generally good news for savers and bad news for borrowers. But unlike high-yield savings yields or credit card APRs, which respond to changes in the Fed's target range, home loan rates and the federal funds rates are loosely linked. The Fed does not set mortgage rates. The 30-year fixed rate for mortgages, for example, tends to follow the yield on the 10-year Treasury note. Still, the Fed can influence mortgage rates indirectly if its policy decisions move Treasury yields. While I don't expect one Fed meeting to change the housing market overnight, what matters now for Americans is whether their entire financial picture starts to feel more manageable, Mike Meadler of Century 29 Real Estate's president and CEO said in a note. Families are making a housing decision alongside the cost of groceries, gas, childcare, and everything else in their budget. Ahead of the Fed's September meeting, the 10-year Treasury yield reached 5%, its highest level since 2023, while the average 30-year fixed mortgage rate climbed to 7%, according to Bankrate data. Those levels reflected a range of concerns, including stubborn inflation and geopolitical risks. The expected Fed rate hike was just one consideration. Inflation expectations are one factor that can push Treasury yields higher. If investors expect prices to keep rising, they typically demand higher returns to make up for purchasing power they could lose over the life of the bond. After the Fed rate hike on September 16th, Treasury yields initially dipped. Higher short-term borrowing costs can slow spending and demand, which can help slow the pace of price increases over time. Investors saw the move as a sign that policymakers were taking inflation seriously. But that dip did not last. In the days after the decision, developments outside the Fed's control had pushed the 10-year Treasury yield higher again. That tailwind quickly faded after the Japanese central bank raised rates without taking a firm stance on inflation as markets expected, putting renewed pressure on U.S. Treasuries and mortgage rates, Jeff Derguerahian, Loan Depot's chief investment officer and head economist, said in a note. And this next article is borrowed from the food section and carries a headline that reads, Here's why your laughing cow cheese isn't laughing anymore. The laughing cow isn't laughing anymore. Starting September 22nd, grocery shoppers may notice a difference in the Laughing Cow logo. The brand of processed cheese products, popular for its cherry red cow beaming a toothy grin, has gone serious. Beyond the changed facial expression, the new Laughing Cow packaging features a QR code customers can scan next to a We Need to Talk call to action. The Laughing Cow has spent more than 100 years reminding us not to take life too seriously. So when she suddenly gets serious, you pay attention, Bell Brands Chief Marketing Officer Jamie Pearlstein said in a news release. Whatever finally got to her must be worth talking about. We'll let her explain when she's ready. Pearlstein told USA Today the Not Laughing Cow packages are available in more than 4,700 stores across the United States. And we dive just a bit deeper and find a headline that reads, Monopoly is officially returning to McDonald's. Here's when. Pass, go, grab some fries, and keep an eye out for Boardwalk. Monopoly is returning to McDonald's for a limited time. The fast food giant announced on September 22nd the fan favorite promotion is returning to menus nationwide starting Tuesday, October the 6th, with a simplified experience and a one-of-a-kind price list. This year we're going all in on the classic peel, what first made Monopoly at McDonald's so iconic. The company said this in a news release. With all the pieces in your hands, fans will now have just one way to peel, with all gameplay done in the app. Players can peel the game pieces, then scan in the app to cash in instant food, winnings, or loyalty points to or play for the biggest prizes, like a $1 million cash prize, a 2027 Jeep Cherokee, or free McDonald's for a year via a $1,074 McDonald's gift card. The Monopoly promotion returned to McDonald's last year after a decades-long absence.
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7: This program is intended for a print-impaired audience and is brought to you by Mind's Eye. Good Wednesday afternoon. My name is Steve Bertelsmann, and today is Wednesday, September 23rd, the year 2026. I will be with you for the next hour this afternoon reading today's edition of the Wall Street Journal. But before I start on any reading, I would like to wish my dear wife Nancy a very happy birthday, as today is her birthday. I am not going to divulge her age because I want to live. Thank you very much. The first article that I have for you in today's Wall Street Journal is entitled, Trump's Oil Allies Fear Losing Battle in Bid to Stop Diesel Export Ban. American oil companies are fiercely opposed to the president's nascent plan, but vulnerable Republicans are putting pressure on him. This article was written by Colin Eaton and Benoit Moraine. American oil executives thought they had won their fight to persuade Washington to keep diesel shipments flowing. Then President Trump spoke up. On the sidelines of the United Nations General Assembly in New York on Tuesday, he said he is considering restricting diesel exports. Prices have climbed to record levels ahead of the midterm elections in November, threatening some of the president's Republican allies in Congress. Diesel is used by commercial truckers, farmers, and others to move everything from groceries to electronic gadgets to the market. Trump's support for the idea blindsided industry officials. Oil executives and lobbyists rushed to register their opposition to a ban, with several calling the president's lieutenants and congressional Republicans, according to people familiar with the matter. But now, they said, it seems inevitable the U.S. will move forward with some measure limiting their fuel shipments. Even if the measure is temporary, U.S. oil companies stand to lose billions of dollars in revenue if they aren't allowed to ship diesel abroad. I think we've invested too much in developing customers overseas, and this is the wrong signal, said Dan Eberhardt, chief executive of oil field services firm Canary and a Trump donor. Trump effectively appeared to side with Republicans in contested districts over his oil allies. In recent days, Republicans in Iowa, including Senator Chuck Grassley, have urged Trump to impose a ban, saying high diesel prices were hurting farmers. Trump wants to see gas prices at the pump fall and is evaluating all options on the table, a White House official said. Industry officials say their hopes of fending off a ban are melting away, but that they are still making a last stand. It's all hands on deck, an energy consultant with ties to the U.S. refiner said. But it doesn't matter. We're not debating policy anymore. They've got to win a couple of key Senate races. The only way to do that is to put the export ban in temporarily. The industry is making the case that export controls won't just hurt its profits. Banning U.S. diesel shipments, even for a temporary period, executives and lobbyists told U.S. officials, would spur international prices for the fuel to skyrocket. That would lift prices for a broad basket of goods that the U.S. imports from other countries. Some worried other countries might take retaliatory measures curbing supplies to the U.S. as they absorb higher transportation costs. Higher diesel costs would also curtail supplies of fertilizer and other chemicals that farmers use to grow crops, they argued. U.S. diesel prices vaulted to a record average of $6.53 a gallon Tuesday following missile attacks that have disrupted refineries and trade routes in the Middle East and Russia. Big exporters of the fuel, such as China, Japan, and South Korea, have also reduced shipments as crude supplies out of the Strait of Hormuz waterway near Iran and Oman have stalled for months. That has left the U.S. as one of the few major suppliers of diesel on the market, meaning American fuel makers have a lot to lose if the U.S. implements even a temporary export ban. U.S. refineries have been running near full capacity in recent weeks. In the second quarter, earnings at big oil companies surged as they banked on record margins for their refineries. An export ban on diesel would leave U.S. refineries with a large surplus of the fuel, which would force them to cut production by almost 2 million barrels a day, or 12% of refinery runs, according to S&P Global. The firm estimates gasoline production could decline as much as 750,000 barrels a day. Some analysts think that figure would translate into an increase of 25 cents a gallon in gasoline prices. The oil and gas industry has been gearing up for this scenario. Even as energy prices soared and risk feeding into inflation, it refrained from criticizing Trump, at least publicly. Some oil executives and administration officials have long held the view that Trump would not hesitate to turn his back on his oil allies if the political circumstances demanded it. Still, veteran energy advisors have said that the industry wouldn't take a ban lying down as it sees it as a red line. It began urging Washington to dismiss calls for an export ban over the weekend. After Grassley advocated late Saturday for a ban and said high diesel prices were pinching American farmers. One concern the industry has is that a ban presented as temporary might stay on longer. Bad idea, said Stephen Pruitt, chief executive of Texas oil producer Elevation Resources. Ultimately, it will backfire on American consumers as it will disrupt the natural flow of oil and petroleum products. The next journal article that I have for you this afternoon is on Election 2026, and this article is entitled, Trump Puts Legacy Ahead of Midterm Politics in Speech at UN. The president sees muscular foreign policy as a core part of his legacy, even if it is complicating Republicans' prospects in the coming elections. This article was written by Philip Wegman. For weeks, President Trump has repeated the same message in a bid to drive his supporters to the polls in November. Pretend I'm on the ballot. But in New York on Tuesday, the president offered a different assessment. The Republican Party is running, and I'll be helping them, but I am not running. Trump told world leaders at the United Nations. The midterm elections, he said, won't have any effect on his approach to the war in Iran. It doesn't even enter my mind. Some Republicans wish it would. Less than 6 weeks before the election, the war has become one of the GOP's biggest vulnerabilities. The open-ended conflict has sparked an energy shock that has led to sharp increases in the price of gasoline and sent diesel prices to record highs. Voters, in turn, have signaled their frustration with the president and members of his party who are running for office. At the UN on Tuesday, Trump did not appear to be concerned about the political fallout of his statements. The president doubled down on his muscular foreign policy agenda, positioning his interventions on multiple continents as the centerpiece of his second term and his post-White House legacy. Trump argued that his most important mission is preventing Iran from obtaining a nuclear weapon. The political fallout, he suggested, is a small price to pay. In his roughly 35-minute speech, Trump also raised the prospect of escalating the war, a move that could trigger more global instability and higher prices. He threatened to annihilate Iran, asking whether it was better to make a deal with a regime or drive them into hell with no chance of survival. He didn't offer an answer, leaving the question to hang over the final weeks of the campaign season as GOP candidates are facing sharp questions from voters about the war and its fallout. Tuesday's speech kept a tumultuous few days for the president, who is increasingly lashing out at the press for coverage that he doesn't like. He banned CNN, MS Now, and Politico from the White House, prompting a lawsuit and leading television networks to suspend some coverage of him. The president has taken policy positions on issues such as artificial intelligence and immigration that some Republicans in tight races have had to distance themselves from in recent days. Asked about reports of waning Republican enthusiasm in the wake of the Iran war, Vice President J.D. Vance told reporters at the White House that he hadn't seen what you're talking about. Instead, Vance said that he had encountered voters during his travels who are very excited about what we've done and, frankly, who don't want to give control of Washington, D.C. over to far-left Democrats. This week, several Republicans facing tight races raised concerns about the war's effect on energy prices. Representative Ashley Hinson, a Republican from Iowa who is running for the open Senate seat in the state, called on the Trump administration to pause diesel exports in an effort to lower prices, arguing Iowans shouldn't have to foot the bill at the pump or the checkout line for the war in Iran. Hinson skipped a campaign stop by Vance last week in Council Bluffs, Iowa. Former GOP Representative Mike Rogers, who is running for Senate in Michigan, also called for a pause in diesel exports. The war in Iran needs to end to bring costs down, he said. On Tuesday, Trump told reporters that he is considering such a pause. Representative Tom Tiffany, a Republican candidate for governor in Wisconsin, said Tuesday, "I just believe we should be exiting Iran, that it's time to move on." The president, who returned to the White House in part on his promise not to start any new wars, appeared to lay the groundwork for another conflict during his speech to the UN. Trump predicted that the communist government in Cuba will fall, adding that his administration is seeking a fundamental change in the situation in Cuba. President Trump is the unequivocal leader, best messenger, and unmatched motivator for the Republican Party, and he is committed to maintaining Republican majorities in Congress, said White House spokesman Davis Engel, describing the president's comments on Cuba and Iran as a reflection of the president's commitment to addressing national security threats. The choice has never been more clear: doubling down on President Trump's winning common-sense agenda or the Democrats' extreme liberal policies and obstruction, Engel added. With an eye on his legacy, Trump has expressed deep frustration to aides that he isn't receiving more praise for his second-term actions on both the foreign policy and domestic front. A senior administration official said that Trump recently complained to high-profile figures in Washington hadn't publicly thanked him for trying to overhaul the Kennedy Center, one of the series of projects in the nation's capital that have drawn his focus. Trump is also held fast to his support for rapidly developing artificial intelligence, rejecting calls for global regulation of the emerging technology, and telling world leaders at the UN on Tuesday, "I'm not going to stifle growth of something that will be bigger than the Industrial Revolution." He declared that he would rebrand AI as superintelligence. "The use of the word artificial makes intelligence sound fake, and it's not fake. It's actually amazing," he said. In polls, many voters have signaled concerns with AI, even if they see promise in the technology, and most Americans are opposed to the data centers that power AI being built in their communities. Trump has derided opponents of data centers. Some advisors have spent months urging Trump to shift his attention from legacy initiatives, such as his construction projects around the Capitol, to issues of primary concern to voters, such as the economy. While the president has become a more frequent presence on the campaign trail, construction remains on his mind. During a meeting with Ukrainian President Volodymyr Zelensky on the sidelines of the UN summit on Tuesday, Trump bemoaned that his most prized White House reconstruction project wouldn't be complete by the time of the leader's next visit. With the wartime leader at his side, Trump said, "I wish we had the ballroom." The next journal article that I have for you this afternoon is in World News, and this article is entitled, "World Leaders Almost All Agree on One Thing, the UN is Failing." The spread of war has revived calls for the Security Council membership to expand beyond the U.S., Russia, China, France, and the U.K. This article was written by James T. Aretti. War has added impetus this year to a perennial call by vocal world leaders to loosen the grip over the United Nations held by the U.S., Russia, and three other countries. At the 193-member United Nations, power is highly concentrated between the five nations that hold veto authority on its governing Security Council, meaning any one of them can block international criticism of their activities. Increasingly, other big nations, including India, Brazil, Turkey, and Nigeria, that represent growing shares of the global economy and population, are voicing criticism of the so-called Security Council P5, which also includes China, France, and the UK. The U.S. bombing of Iran this year and its military arrest of Venezuela's president are widely seen by UN members as violation of the world body's foundational charter that forbids attack on fellow members. Russia's 2022 invasion of Ukraine is viewed in the same way, and part of a pattern toward might makes right, led by countries that gained power as victors in World War II and led creation of the UN as avowed defenders of global peace. Let's recognize that a system in which the will of more than 190 countries is subject to the whims of five countries is neither fair nor capable of fully establishing trust, Turkish President Recep Tayyip Erdogan told the General Assembly on Tuesday. The Security Council must absolutely be reformed in accordance with the principle that the world is bigger than five, he said. Calls to restructure the UN are not new, but the issue is gaining new attention in this year's race to succeed Antonio Guterres as Security General of the institution. A former vice president of Costa Rica, Rebecca Grinspan Mayanufis, has so far won two of three secret ballots, but her level of support among members of the P5 is unknown. Any one of them can veto a selection by the wider membership. Guterres, a former Portuguese prime minister, repeatedly says the P5 has hamstrung the UN. He says the group lacks legitimacy without any Latin American or African representation. A lack of wider representation also makes it difficult for the UN to raise money from large economies that fear their voice isn't heard. In fact, only the UK among the P5 this year paid its dues to the UN within the month they were owed. Strong, effective institutions that reflect the realities and the progressively changing relative weight of countries and economies in today's world, not the power arrangements of 80 years ago, Guterres told the Assembly Tuesday. The P5 nations tend to respond to world challenges in a predictable pattern of China and Russia versus the U.S., U.K., and France. The concentration of power weakens the credibility of the U.N. because it has been unable to address the highest number of armed conflicts since World War II, said Luiz Inácio Lula da Silva, the president of Brazil. We are all held hostage by the inaction of the Security Council failing to fulfill its role, he told the body on Tuesday. The Brazilian leader dubbed the P5 Lords of War last year after the U.S., along with Israel, took aim at Iran with 12 days of bombing aimed at erasing its nuclear weapons capabilities. While nearly all U.N. members call for reforming the organization, P5 nations show no interest in relinquishing their power. French President Emmanuel Macron nudged a power argument in a different way in his address Tuesday by highlighting the risk of concentrated control of artificial intelligence. There are some who wish to make us believe that only two powers, the U.S. and China, will be taking the decisions, he said. In his speech to the U.N. Tuesday, President Trump framed his decision to go to war with Iran as unavoidable in his bid to stop the Islamic government from getting a nuclear weapon. The next journal article that I have for you this afternoon is in U.S. News and Higher Education, and this article is entitled, Claudine Gay is Back at Harvard to Teach a Class About Harvard. Former president is instructing a course that examines university power struggles. This article was written by Roshan Fernandez. Former Harvard President Claudine Gay is back in the classroom, and she is teaching a course about how Harvard works. Using the college as a case study, her new class examines the purpose of American universities and the power struggles over their direction. A central goal? Encourage Harvard students to engage in critical thinking about their own institution and to understand the background, political, social, and market pressures that influence their college experience, according to a copy of the syllabus viewed by the Wall Street Journal. Gay was president for 6 months, the shortest stretch in the institution's history, before resigning at the start of 2024. Her tenure was marred by criticism of her response to campus anti-Semitism, as well as allegations of plagiarism. She took a post-presidential sabbatical for a year, and this month started teaching her first course since her time as an administrator. The 16-person seminar will examine the complexity and the inevitable conflict and consternation that result from colleges' multi-pronged missions shaped by stakeholders with many needs and interests, the syllabus said. This is what I've been looking for this whole time, the discussion about what is actually the purpose of a university, said Stephen Behan, a junior taking the class, which required an application to enroll. Readings include a former president's lecture about gender at Harvard, as well as the school's own reports on its legacy of slavery and the late sex offender Jeffrey Epstein's connection to the university. Also included is an address Gay delivered last year about how donors' push for power was threatening university independence. For the final, students will propose a vision for institutional reform or reinvention. Last week, Harvard College's former dean criticized university president's remarks during a congressional hearing on anti-Semitism in 2023, arguing that Gay and others couldn't articulate the mission and the purpose of a university. Gay's class is titled, What is a University? Purpose and Politics in Higher Education. Gay declined to comment through a Harvard spokesperson. The class comes at a time when higher education faces headwinds, including disruptions to federal funding, accusations of liberal bias, and a shrinking population of 18-year-olds. Harvard has been battling the Trump administration since last year, when it yanked billions in research funding. The course, listed primarily for undergraduate students, falls within the government department, where Gay is a tenured faculty member. She is also scheduled to teach two other classes this spring, one on African American politics and another on the politics of race, ethnicity, and immigration. While other schools use committees to review course proposals, Harvard has long deferred to judgment of individual faculty and departments, said Amanda Claybaugh, Dean of Undergraduate Education. The college offers other classes on higher education on the higher education model through its education studies and general education programs, which Claybaugh said are currently popular. Behan, a government and chemistry major, hopes Gay's class offers a better forum, to better understand the model's design and discuss how it could be tweaked. I feel the higher education system has gone wrong to some extent, he said. I do not know that this education is fully equipping people in the way I would like to see my future presidents and governors. He thinks this is a result of the system, not his professors. Gay follows a line of other Harvard presidents to return to the classroom after their presidencies. Larry Summers, the school's president until 2006, continued as a professor of economics. He resigned in February amid fallout from his association with Epstein. Summers has said he was deeply ashamed and took full responsibility for my misguided decision to continue communicating with Epstein. Drew Gilpin-Falst and Derek Buck continue teaching after their respective presidencies also. The next journal article that I have for you is in World News, and this article is entitled, Zelensky Asks Trump for Winter Arms Package, Expects Energy Ceasefire Push. In a Wall Street Journal interview, Ukrainian President Volodymyr Zelensky said Putin is unlikely to curb attacks without more pressure from Washington. This article was written by James T. Arready. Ukrainian President Volodymyr Zelensky said Tuesday that he had asked President Trump for a winter package of new military equipment and believes the U.S. will pursue a deal to halt attacks on energy infrastructure. In an interview with the Wall Street Journal on the sidelines of the United Nations General Assembly, Zelensky said that in a meeting with President Trump earlier in the day, he had requested new weapons ahead of winter, including Patriot anti-missile systems and other technologies. Zelensky said he was aware that energy remains a Trump priority. I think he will try to negotiate some energy ceasefire, Zelensky said. But he added that Russian President Vladimir Putin is unlikely to respond without new pressure, such as stepped-up sanctions. He said that with the elections behind him, the Russian leader is feeling little pressure to adjust his campaign, even with limited advances on the battlefield. Zelensky, who is scheduled on Wednesday to make his fourth in-person address to the General Assembly since Russia's 2022 invasion, singled out India, Turkey, and especially China for supporting Moscow in the war. Ukraine's drone strikes against refineries deep inside Russia have added to turmoil in global energy markets, disrupting the flow of oil, gas, and petroleum products already strained by conflicts in the Middle East. Zelensky said Ukrainian forces have destroyed 45% of Russia's refining capacity. As prices of diesel and other fuels have risen, President Trump has pressured Zelensky to stop hitting Russian refineries, a new source of tension as the Ukrainian leader blames Russia for targeting civilian energy infrastructure in Ukraine. The Ukrainian leader said Trump didn't discuss energy prices in their New York talks, but that it is no secret the administration has put pressure on him. In the interview, Zelensky said Putin only responds to force and that attacks on Ukrainian energy infrastructure require a response. Our lives are more important than the price of energy, Zelensky said, attributing much of the rise in costs to chokeholds around the Strait of Hormuz. Russia, one of the world's largest producers of diesel, accounting for 11% of total exports in 2025, before Ukraine's attacks this year sharply cut production. In response, Moscow has forbidden most diesel exports to reserve fuel for domestic use, and markets are nervous that other producers, including the U.S. and China, could impose their own controls. High energy prices, particularly for diesel, have been a central theme at the UN this week. French President Emmanuel Macron has called for a Ukraine-Russia moratorium on strikes against oil infrastructure, as well as for an opening to allow grain shipments to move unimpeded through the Black Sea. In the U.S., diesel prices have vaulted to new records. The national average for a gallon of diesel reached $6.53 on Tuesday, up almost a dollar compared with levels a month ago, according to Oil Price Information Service, which, like the journal, is published by Dow Jones. The Ukrainian leader said Russia has gained very little territory and has paid for it with tremendous losses of personnel. The situation on the battlefield is not successful for Putin, so he's not winning. It's true, Zelensky said. But he said Putin needs a victory and expressed concern he could strike a member of the North Atlantic Treaty Organization to show that the alliance lacks power. He has to sell something to his society, Zelensky said, referring to such a possibility and hybrid warfare tactics as bloody marketing. He said peace talks wouldn't be simple. One of us is not ready, he said, referring to Russia. The Ukrainian leader pointedly accused China of providing unspecified technology to Russia, suggesting it is sharing Starlink-like communications know-how. He suggested Beijing is involved to test abilities in Ukraine for its own potential use one day. Likewise, he said North Korea has deployed troops to fight on Russia's side to gain experience. Where will they use it? He asked. He said the Ukraine war has demonstrated how interlinked nations have become and illustrated that technology needs to be shared between allies. There is no distance in this war at all, Zelensky said. In a lighter moment, Zelensky confirmed that he had recently met with Central Intelligence Agency Director John Ratcliffe. We will not share that we had a meeting, Zelensky said, but he's looking good. Nearly 5 years since the invasion, Zelensky said the stress of his wartime position has taken a toll. You have to make 100 deals per day. Not comfortable, very sensitive, he said. Adding to that, he had made so many mistakes. The next journal article that I have is entitled, Trump's Second Term is Made for TV, but the cameras have clicked off. This article was written by Damian Paletta. Good morning. In one of the most tense and consequential encounters in Oval Office history, President Trump and Vice President J.D. Vance in February 2025 teamed up on Ukrainian leader Volodymyr Zelensky. It was taut and riveting, like watching an extended, grueling tennis volley, although the stakes were much, much greater. This is going to be great television, Trump said at the time, as cameras broadcast the encounter around the world. On Monday, the television rotation that brought the exchange to life effectively went dark. Trump blocked CNN from the pool of reporters that travel with the president. There are four other networks in the TV pool with CNN, and they said Monday they would no longer participate. And just like that, the cameras disappeared. Pool cameras have captured history for decades. President Bush and White House Chief of Staff Andy Card at a school on September 11, 2001, to cite one memorable moment. In an example of how confusing this will all be, Trump had a ribbon cutting Monday for a new White House helipad. Video of the event streamed on the White House website showed him speaking to supporters, but there weren't any microphones to pick up his remarks. By Monday afternoon, a press conference with New York City Mayor Zohran Mamdani was carried live on CNN. Mamdani said he told the president that all media would be allowed to cover the press conference. They said they're going to boycott me, but they never boycott me, Trump said, waving his arm toward the cameras. After it was announced that Trump would be leaving the press conference, he stayed and kept answering questions. The president is scheduled Tuesday to give an address at the United Nations in New York, which will likely be very newsworthy. Will the only cameras there be those run by the UN and governments? In an irony that could only happen during Trump's second term, one of the first meetings these cameras, and therefore the country, will miss is one scheduled between Trump and Zelensky. And there are many more meetings this week at the UN General Assembly that Trump is scheduled to have, not to mention his coming summit with Chinese leader Xi Jinping. 6 weeks before the midterm elections, with high gas prices, uncertainty in the Middle East, and the Ukraine war, all eyes were on Trump's every move. He has lost one of his primary windows to voters, business leaders, and his foreign counterparts. The next journal article that I have for you is a sports article on the NFL, and this article is entitled, An Epidemic of Quarterback Injuries is Already Rewriting the NFL Season. Five starters, including last year's Super Bowl champion, have already gone down in the first 2 weeks. It could dramatically reshape the playoff picture. This article was written by Andrew Beaton. In the first week of this NFL season, quarterback Jackson Dart gave New York Giants fans reason to hope. The second-year passer teamed up with star receiver Malik Nabers to upset the Dallas Cowboys and hinted that the Giants might finally be competitive in a division they last won in 2011. But on Monday night against the Super Bowl favorite Los Angeles Rams, those hopes were dashed on the very first series when Dart became the latest victim of the NFL's rash of quarterback injuries. On the Giants' seventh snap at SoFi Stadium, Dart went airborne to pass when he was crunched between two Ram defenders. Dart immediately grabbed his left knee and did not return for New York's 28-6 loss. That made Dart the fifth starting quarterback to go down since the season kicked off. The injuries vary in severity, but they already have the potential to upend the playoff race. The ailing quarterbacks include the reigning Super Bowl champion, the Seattle Seahawks, Sam Darnold, and Caleb Williams, who was carted off a week after leading the Chicago Bears to a 59-point explosion.

still being evaluated, the Giants could be left without him for a lengthy period. "We cannot control things," Harbaugh said. "We've just got to prepare for the range of possibility." The plague of broken quarterbacks began on the season's opening night when Darnold suffered what appeared to be a glute injury. Without him, the Seahawks managed to escape with a 13-10 win in their title rematch against the New England Patriots. Then, they were fortunate enough to play the Arizona Cardinals, a 3-win team from last season that gave Darnold's backup, Drew Lock, plenty of room in a 31-7 victory. Darnold may be able to return as soon as next weekend, but the news isn't as rosy for Seattle's Week 3 opponent. On Sunday, Washington Commanders quarterback Jaden Daniels dislocated his left elbow in a loss to the Cowboys. Though it's Daniels' non-throwing arm, that's the same injury cost him much of last year, a season after Daniels had one of the greatest rookie campaigns by a quarterback. For passers such as Dart and Daniels, it could be the start of a troubling trend. They're part of a generation of passers whose athleticism is a game-changing asset and a potential health risk when it leads them into more frequent, more brutal contact. "Honestly, just sucks for him, you know," Washington coach Dan Quinn said Monday. "When there's setbacks like that, you just want to stand by him and as close as you can and into this next phase on this detour to getting back onto the field." Another starting quarterback in that mold, the Minnesota Vikings' Kyler Murray, went down with a concussion in his team's debut after taking a hit to the head on a scramble. He may return quicker than expected, however, as he has cleared the NFL's concussion protocols and might take the field this weekend against the Tampa Bay Buccaneers. That's not the only good news on the injury front. When Williams fell to the grass on a run with a non-contact injury on Sunday, the football world feared the worst as he writhed in agony. He was carted off the field and gave an emotional thumbs up to the fans, a familiar badge of courage after a career-altering injury. As it turns out, the ailment was more minor than that. Williams was diagnosed with a hamstring injury, and Chicago coach Ben Johnson didn't rule him out for next Monday night's game against the Philadelphia Eagles. "We'll see where he's at as the week progresses," Johnson said. "It was somewhat encouraging, the report we got, so that I'll leave it there." The next sports article that I have for you is in college football, and this article is entitled, "The College Football Team That Rents a New Starting Quarterback Every Single Season." Miami has deployed 4 quarterbacks in the past 4 years in their hunt for a national title. Their latest is a transfer phenom who cannot miss. This article was written by Robert O'Connell. No task in college football is as difficult or important as developing a starting quarterback. The right signal caller can almost single-handedly carry a team to the playoff, upgrading walk-ons into superstars. The wrong one can torpedo a roster, so coaches around the country dream of recruiting and training the kind of passer they can build an entire program around for years at a time. Then there's Miami. Every off-season, the Hurricanes toss the keys to their program to a passer who just walked in the door. And the most shocking part is that the Hurricanes keep getting better. 9 months ago, Miami shelled out more than $6 million to grab Darian Mensah out of the transfer portal and away from conference rival Duke, making him their 4th new starting quarterback in the past 4 seasons. And after just a few weeks in his new uniform, Mensah is the most accurate passer in college football, thrusting number 6 Miami right into the inner circle of championship contenders. Through his first 3 games for Miami, Mensah is completing 89.9% of his passes, the best rate in the country by more than 5 percentage points. He slung 11 touchdowns without an interception. Entire hours of game time have passed without any of Mensah's throws going anywhere near the turf. "The sky's the limit," Miami coach Mario Cristobal said. As you've seen before in this career at a couple of different stops, when the lights come on, the game, for him, is fun.
Cristobal has made a specialty out of studying quarterbacks at other schools and then poaching them for

0: himself. Where other programs prioritize high school players or early career college passers who might stick around for several seasons after transferring, Miami has been happy to chase one-offs, knowing full well that they'll have to do it again a year later. That's because handpicking a passer each off-season comes with a crucial advantage. Cristobal can look at something closer to a fully formed athlete the way an NFL general manager might pursue a free agent on the open market. We're never going to deny ourselves the opportunity to get better as a program, Cristobal said. If there is a player we can pick up in the portal. Last season proved Cristobal right. Georgia transfer Carson Beck used his only year as a Miami starter to lead the Hurricanes to the brink of a national championship in their first ever playoff appearance. But Mensah may be an even better case study for Cristobal's approach. Coming out of high school in the same class as number one quarterback Arch Manning, Mensah was the 112th highest rated passer in the nation, the sort of player a program like Miami would never even glance at. So Mensah went to Tulane, where he displayed an astonishing knack for accuracy. While Manning rode the bench at Texas, Mensah led the American Conference in completion percentage, connecting on 66% of his passes. The next year, in his major conference debut at Duke, Mensah tossed an ACC best 34 touchdowns while leading the Blue Devils to their first conference title since 1989. In fact, the quarterback nobody wanted out of high school became a commodity so hot that he landed in a legal battle for his services. When Mensah wanted to transfer out of Duke, the school sued him, alleging that he was in violation of an NIL contract. Mensah quickly settled the suit and found his way south to South Florida, where well-stocked NIL coffers and top-grade teammates all but ensured quarterbacks the best seasons of their lives. Miami, too, had singled him out as the perfect player to take them to their first national championship since 2001. Now sharing a roster with Malachi Toney, the sharpest receiver he's ever had, Mensah has somehow become even more accurate. In Miami's win over Wake Forest on Friday, Mensah completed 20 consecutive passes to start the game. It was the second straight week he simply couldn't miss. Combined with his 15-for-15 finish the previous weekend, Mensah connected on 35 straight attempts, the longest streak in the history of StatPerform's database, extending back to 2012. Mensah knew he had landed in just the right place for a quarterback of his caliber. When you're clicking, Mensah said, that's where you want to be. The next sports story that I have is on the NFL beat, and this article is entitled, Jim Harbaugh Thought He'd Built a Winning Machine. Now he can't stop losing. Ugly back-to-back defeats have the Los Angeles Chargers off to the first 0-2 start of the legendary coach's career, and it only becomes more difficult from here. This article was written by Andrew Beaton. Over the course of Jim Harbaugh's two decades as a head coach, he has been America's most famous khaki pants evangelist, moonlit as a Supreme Court scholar, and declared steak a daily vitamin. But wherever he has gone, his quirky methods have always produced the same result. Jim Harbaugh teams win football games. That's what makes the start to the Los Angeles Chargers season so bewildering. With back-to-back losses against teams expected to finish the year near the bottom of the standings, Harbaugh's squad is on the brink after only 2 weeks. The latest disappointment came on Sunday when the Chargers lost to the Las Vegas Raiders 26-14, right on the heels of another 26-14 defeat to the Arizona Cardinals the week before. For a team that notched 11 wins in each of Harbaugh's first two seasons in charge, the cold snap is especially jarring. But Harbaugh's reimagination of the team's offense has fizzled, and it has left a coach who won a national championship at Michigan and boasts one of the highest winning percentages in modern NFL history in unfamiliar territory. This season marks the first time in Harbaugh's entire head coaching career that one of his teams has started a campaign 0-2. Things will only become more difficult from here. The Chargers' first two games were against clubs that won a combined 6 games last year. Their next 6 are against the Bills, Seahawks, Broncos, Chiefs, Rams, and Texans, a group of teams that reached the playoffs in 2025, plus another that happens to be a quarterbacked by Patrick Mahomes. "We'll go back to work," Harbaugh said. "That's all I know how to do." Beginning with his first coaching job at the University of San Diego in 2004, Harbaugh built a reputation as a milk-guzzling turnaround specialist. After back-to-back 11-win seasons with the Torrijos, he took over at Stanford, where he inherited a program that won a single game the prior season. In his final year, the Cardinals went 12-1. When Harbaugh took over the San Francisco 49ers, they hadn't produced a winning season for 8 straight years before he led them to a 13-3 record in his debut campaign. Under Harbaugh, however, they reached 3 conference championships games in 3 years and a Super Bowl. After that, he returned to his alma mater and delivered Michigan's first national championship since 1997. It was more of the same when Harbaugh bolted to the Chargers, where he had finished his own career as a quarterback. His most urgent task was to mold passer Justin Herbert into a winner after prior regimes seemed to squander his talents. The turnaround came quickly. Back-to-back playoff appearances suggested there was more to come, especially considering the rash of injuries the team overcame last season. So the Chargers, whose only fruitless trip to the Super Bowl came more than 3 decades ago, kicked off this season with soaring anticipation. Not only was Harbaugh hitting his stride in Los Angeles, he also brought in former Miami Dolphins coach Mike McDaniel, regarded as one of the game's savviest tacticians, as his new offensive coordinator. "I'm not smart enough to know how smart those two are," Harbaugh said of McDaniel and Herbert over the offseason. "The more those two are together bodes great for the Los Angeles Chargers." After a briefly promising start against Arizona, a 77-yard touchdown drive to begin the season, things turned ugly. Problems with the offensive line, which were supposed to be a strength, became apparent when Herbert was sacked on a fourth down attempt from the Cardinals' 3-yard line. Herbert has now been sacked 3 times in both games. Against the Raiders, he was pressured on nearly a half his dropbacks. Making matters worse, the offense looked out of sync through McDaniel's first 2 games. In one instance on Sunday, facing 3rd and short, the center snapped the ball when his receiver was in motion in the backfield and hit him. "We can't expect to win games when we're playing like that," Herbert said. 6 fumbles on Sunday didn't help either. Combine that with Herbert's 3 interceptions and only 2 touchdowns, and the 0-2 record begins to make sense. Herbert, who has never posted a losing season as an NFL Harbaugh, who has never posted a losing season as an NFL coach, doesn't have much time to figure it all out. Next up, the Chargers and their shaky defense will face Josh Allen and the Bills, who have scored 77 points through their first 2 games. But Harbaugh, who loves to parrot the phrase, "Who got it better than us? Nobody," is known for his optimistic streak. "No one in this locker room is deterred," Harbaugh said. "We're going to have to fight our way out of this." Well, the final Wall Street Journal article that I have for you this afternoon is a sports article also, and this article is entitled, "Is it rude to win a football game 84-0, or am I just soft?" Oregon romps over in-state rival, triggering another debate about the value of record-padding games. This article was written by Jason Gay. "I'm sorry, but a college football game that finishes 84-0 makes me a little embarrassed for the winner. That's how I felt about Oregon's 84-0 dismissal of Portland State this past weekend. Congratulations on punting an in-state school into the fiery sun, you ruthless ducks. A suspenseful evening in Eugene, it wasn't. Oregon emptied its bench and played 4 quarterbacks and could not stop scoring. Up 63-0 after three quarters, the Ducks added 21 more points to finally put the game away for good. "We have a better team," Oregon coach Dan Lanning said when it was over. "No disrespect for Portland State, but that's the way it should look when you execute the way we're supposed to execute." Okay, saying no disrespect for Portland State after you thrashed them by 84 is fairly hilarious. Is something wrong with me? Do I not get it? Should I see these mega programs feasting on easy prey, passing the ball in the fourth quarter like Oregon did, and think that that's the big way big-time sports should be? Have I gotten soft? I'll admit to becoming more blowout sensitive since I've become a youth sports parent. Blowouts are epidemic across youth sports, but I've been a parent to a blowouter and the blowoutee, and they're equally icky experiences that make for a weird car ride home. Some coaches do their best to take the foot off the gas. They tell their teams to try new things, move the ball around, and stop wearing out the scoreboard. Some coaches do not. I know it's a rabbit hole. What is an acceptable level of winning? Would it have been okay if Oregon won 47-0? 60-0? At what point does it turn from permissible to yuck? Also, how do you suggest a football team roll over? It isn't like soccer where you can just boot the ball around for 45 minutes, and lull your overmatched opponent to sleep. Should your running backs fall to the turf if they're tackled by an invisible lineman? I'm not sure. Though at very least, stop passing. I believe no reasonable person looks at 84-0 and says, "What an impressive performance." They say, "Who thought this was a good idea?" Of course, no industry on earth is less reasonable than college football. This haywire sport has a rich tradition of pay-for-play cupcakes. Small-time programs awarded a check for 3 hours of missing tackles against a large conference behemoth. Everyone knows the deal. The justification for putting the school in harm's way is the small programs need the dough for their athletic departments. That money helps keep a program rolling. Quit whining about physical and emotional distress. In exchange for its class, the monster team gets to inflate its win total, rotate through its roster, experiment with plays, and build confidence. Considered a title threat, Oregon was coming off a humbling loss to Oklahoma State, which won a single game last year. The On3 college football reporter Brent McMurphy reported Portland State was paid a non-insignificant $590,000 for sacrificing itself in Eugene. Was it worthy? Was it worth it? McMurphy asked. There's got to be a better way. Since 1994, Oregon has played PSU 7 times. The cumulative score over the 7 contests is 450-49. To steal a line from the manager in Bull Durham, how'd they ever score 49? If you want to be really confused, Portland State won a game 91-0 in 2023 and beats Delaware State 105-0 in 1980. With former NFL Cardinals quarterback Neil Lomax throwing 8 TD passes. This stuff isn't new or unusual. Pretty much every power does the record pad. Already this season, No. 2 Georgia edged Western Kentucky 70-20. Ohio State eked past Kent State 59-3. My not-so-powerful Washington Badgers, who began the season getting run over by Notre Dame at Lambeau Field, have rebounded with back-to-back wins over Western Illinois and Eastern Michigan. And yes, sometimes these games do go the other way, like a few weeks ago when Western Michigan beat Michigan, only to have time-traveling referee give the Wolverines a chance to take it back. I don't think it's worth the squeeze. College football is supposed to be in its clarity era. There's a 12-team playoff now, with designs to expand it even further. A widened shot to win the championship would incentivize schools to stop the padding and play tougher opponents. Cutting down the overall number of games wouldn't hurt either. Instead, college football is doing what it does best, which is to make zero sense. This is a sport that still has its playoffs entangled with a zombie rotation of bowl games. This is a sport asking for a financial reform for players as it continues to pay gargantuan divorce penalties for coaches. This is a sport that wants me to loathe Lane Kiffin as he keeps serving me more Lane Kiffin. I know, college football, and it's nuts. Soft as I may be, I want to believe reasonable people can reach a reasonable conclusion. 84-0 is a bit much. Well, that is all that I have for you this Wednesday afternoon, September 23rd, and I do want to wish my wife, Nancy, a birthday, happy birthday one more time. Thank you very much. Please have a great rest of the week, and I will be back with you next Monday, the 28th. Thank you and goodbye.
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You're listening to the WJCT Radio Reading Service, broadcasting from Jacksonville, Florida. And this is the reading of the Florida Times-Union. My name is David Costa, and I will be bringing you today's broadcast. Today is Wednesday, September 23rd, 2026. We'll begin with a look at the five-day weather forecast published today in the Florida Times-Union. 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For today, expect a high of about 85 degrees. It'll be cloudy, humid, with possible thunderstorms later this afternoon or perhaps early evening. High 87, low of 71, and the chance of rain will be at 55%. On Thursday, it'll be mostly sunny with possible thunderstorm in the afternoon. High of 81, low of 66. Chance of rain, 55%. Friday will be less humid, some clouds, but most sunshine, high of 80, low of 62. Ooh, that's cool. Probability of precipitation will be around 5%. Saturday, it will be partly sunny, high of 83, low of 60. And once again, the chance of rain is only 5%. Things will increase on Sunday as we'll have sun with the possibility of afternoon showers. High of 83, low of 63, and the chance of rain will be at 55%. That's the five-day forecast brought to you by AccuWeather, and it's in the back of the B section of today's Florida Times-Union. Now let's head to the front page of the Florida Times-Union and see what's making news today. And we'll take the first article from the top to begin with. And it's entitled, Ex-JEA CEO to serve half of fraud sentence will be released to community confinement in January. This article is written by David Bauerlein of the Florida Times-Union. Former JEA CEO Aaron Zahn will end up serving less than half of a four-year prison sentence handed down by a federal judge for a scheme that prosecutors called the largest fraud in the history of Jacksonville. Zahn, age 47, began serving his sentence in January of 2025 at the medium-security FCI Edgefield Prison in South Carolina. The Federal Bureau of Prisons transferred him on September 11th to community confinement overseen by the Bureau's Orlando Residential Reentry Management Office. Spokesman Scott Taylor said, Zahn is slated for release on January 12th. Community confinement means that a person is either being held in a home or in a halfway house while serving out a federal sentence. Prosecutors said when Zahn was sentenced to a four-year prison term, he would likely have to serve 85% of that sentence with time off for good behavior, which would have put his release date around June of 2028. A federal jury convicted Zahn of conspiracy and wire fraud for developing an employee incentive plan
that would have reaped huge financial windfalls for him and other top executives if a potential sale of JEA had gone through. The City Council auditor's discovery of the financial impact of the performance unit plan helped sink the sales negotiations, and the JEA board later fired Zahn. U.S. District Judge Brian Davis sentenced Zahn to 4 years in prison in July of 2024. Zahn originally had an October 28, 2024 date to report for prison, but Davis extended that to January 27, 2025, so Zahn could deal with extensive hurricane damage to his family's home in Tampa. The federal government gives inmates an opportunity to shave up to 54 days per year off their sentences for good behavior, which means they can serve 85% of a sentence by earning good conduct time. Inmates can earn additional credits, reducing the time that they serve by participating in prison-based programs and classes aimed at helping them make a successful transition from prison after serving their sentences. Federal law also gives inmates the ability to seek a reduction in their sentences based on criteria for compassionate release. The Federal Bureau of Prisons projected release of January 12th for Zahn does not detail the reasons for that date. We do not discuss any individual's conditions of confinement or release plans due to privacy, safety, and security reasons, Taylor said. Zahn's appeal of his conviction is still pending before the 11th Circuit Court of Appeals after the court heard oral arguments in June. Zahn also filed a grievance in 2020 challenging the JEA board firing him as CEO in a case that would go into arbitration for a resolution. There are a number of matters pending before the arbitrator, including an updated schedule for the arbitration hearing and pre-hearing matters, JEA spokeswoman Karen McAllister said. JEA continues to oppose Mr. Zahn's claims in the arbitration. And there is a small picture of Mr. Zahn that came with this article. So this article about the shortened sentence of the ex-JEA CEO, Aaron Zahn, was written by David Bauerlein of the Florida Times Union. And next we have an article about something that is affecting us all, which is diesel fuel. It's entitled Global Diesel Shortage Unlikely to Ease by 2027. The Iran and Ukraine Wars Disrupt Fuel Supplies. This article is written by Sharik Khan and Siddharth Kavali of Reuters. Dateline, New York. A global diesel shortage fueled by wars in Iran and Ukraine is unlikely to ease before next year, according to storage market indicators and industry participants, extending a spike in fuel costs that is weighing on economies worldwide. The wars have severely disrupted diesel supplies, stranding millions of barrels a day in the Middle East and in Russia, draining inventories to historic lows, and sending prices to record highs. The shortage has been a drag on economic activity as diesel fuel
fuels agriculture, manufacturing, and heavy transportation. In the United States, retail diesel prices topped $6 a gallon this month for the first time, squeezing farmers and truckers and stoking worries for President Donald Trump's Republican Party ahead of November midterm elections. Another sign of persistent tightness is emerging in the storage market. Refiners and traders across North America are declining to renew diesel shortage leases because there is little fuel available to store. Data from storage broker The Tank Tiger showed. Diesel shortage capacity available for leasing in North America and Caribbean islands, a major trading hub, has climbed to a four-year high of 13 million barrels for October from 11 million barrels in June. This was reported to Reuters by the Tank Tiger's chief operating officer, Stephen Barsamian. Total U.S. diesel inventories declined to 107.9 million barrels by September 11th. That's the lowest for this time of year since records began in 1982, according to the U.S. Energy Information Administration. The rapid draw of diesel from U.S. storage indicates how tightly supplied the market has been in recent months, and the rising availability of tanks for lease underscores how long the tightness is expected to persist, Barsamian said. The combination of falling inventories and rising storage availability suggests market participants expect supplies to remain tight into at least the first quarter of next year, Barsamian said. Storage tanks are typically leased for 6 months to a year. More storage is available for lease because no one wants to renew their existing contracts. Why would you pay for a storage tank when there's no diesel to store? Barsamian said. EcoBox Dumpsters, which is a U.S. waste management business, is limiting its rising fuel costs by using smaller trucks where possible, grouping deliveries and pickups in the same area, and confirming pickup schedules to avoid unnecessary trips. Each unnecessary truck movement now has a much greater cost, said owner David Garrigus. The EIA also expects inventories to stay depleted. We forecast inventories of distillate fuel oil, often sold as diesel, in the United States to fall below 100 million barrels in September and remain below the five-year low through the end of 2026 and most of 2027, the EIA said earlier this month. European diesel inventories are also low. Stocks in the Amsterdam, Rotterdam, Antwerp storage, which is the refining and trading hub, were 16% lower below the five-year average in July, according to the latest data available from Insights Global. In Singapore, total distillate inventory levels averaged about 8.2 million barrels over the last few weeks, similar to pre-Iran war levels, but below the 2025 average of 9.6 million. Various Asian emerging markets have been affected quite significantly, said Andrea Pescatori, the International Monetary Fund's
Asia Pacific Deputy Division Chief at the Asia Pacific Petroleum Conference in Singapore. Industry executives expect global diesel supplies to stay tight through the winter, particularly if the Middle East tensions further disrupt fuel exports and Russia's diesel export ban remains in force through October. Moscow will extend diesel export restrictions until the end of October, Russian business daily Vedomosti reported on September 15th. U.S. diesel prices may rise further as U.S. East Coast buyers purchase barrels ahead of the heating season before peaking, said Alex Hodes, the director of energy market strategy at StoneX. Analysts also expect record diesel refining margins to encourage more production and limiting price increases. The U.S. diesel crack spread, which is the premium of ultra-low sulfur diesel futures over U.S. crude oil futures, hit a record of $118.62 a barrel on September 14th. Further relief could come from China, which has boosted exports steadily in recent months, energy economist Philip Verleger said in September. Still, any escalation in the Iran or Russia-Ukraine wars or a major refinery outage could trigger fresh price spikes. Current fundamentals point to higher prices staying here for a while, Hodes said. Well, with this article, there is a picture, and it's a picture of looks like a gas station. I'm not sure where it's located. It looks like it's in Europe somewhere, because I believe from what I see, the prices are in euros per liter. And it shows the gas station, and the prices are fairly high. They're more between 2 and 3 euros per liter, which is rather high, given that a euro is probably a little more than a dollar. So that's a picture of a gasoline station in Europe, and it was taken by Sarah Messonnier of Reuters. It's another picture here, also of the gas station, and some of the diesel nozzles have been shut down or are no longer operating because there's no diesel for them to use, apparently. And that picture also is taken by Sarah Messonnier of Reuters. So this article about the current diesel shortage was written by Sharik Khan and Siddharth Kavale of Reuters. Well, we'll go on to our next article, and this is of local interest. It says, Amendment 3, Civic Council opposes measure, says tax proposal would cut everyday services. This article is written by David Bauerlein of the Florida Times-Union. The Jacksonville Civic Council joined the growing chorus of organizations opposing Amendment 3 on the November ballot by saying it would sharply reduce everyday services
for parks, libraries, roads, and drainage, and could cause longer police and fire response times. Amendment 3 would cut property taxes for homeowners by greatly boosting the homestead exemption for owner-occupied homes. The Civic Council, which is composed of business and civic leaders, says it wants to see work commence instead next year on creating the most efficient and fairest possible tax system. We believe thoughtful tax reform can effectively address affordability concerns for residents as well as provide a supportive environment for business growth, while at the same time protecting public safety and vital public services, the Civic Council said in a September 21st statement. Mayor Donna Deegan doubled down on her opposition to the amendment in light of the Civic Council taking its stand on it. She cited the City Council auditor saying that the proposed increase in the homestead exemption for non-school taxes would remove $300 million from the 2028-2029 budget. Budget cuts of this size won't only have a devastating impact on police and fire and park and library services, as the Jacksonville City Council rightly mentioned, she said, they will affect our quality of life. Florida Realtors has taken a vote yes position on Amendment 3, saying it will give meaningful tax relief to owners by boosting the homestead exemption from $51,411 currently to $150,000 in 2027 and $250,000 in 2028. The homestead exemption is for owner-occupied homes. Property taxes, insurance premiums, and other everyday expenses continue to put pressure on Florida households, Florida Retailers, Realtors said on its website. Amendment 3 would lower property tax bills for eligible homeowners and help make it more affordable for people to stay in the homes that they already own. The Florida Sheriff's Association, the Florida State Fraternal Order of Police, and Florida Professional Firefighters have urged rejection of Amendment 3. The Sheriff's Association said Amendment 3 allows Tallahassee to control your local budgets, create longer law enforcement response times, limits communities' ability to provide road repairs and stormwater removal. These are a few of the things that voters deserve to be aware of. The Jacksonville Civic Council says its analysis supports the conclusion that Amendment 3 could lead to longer police and fire response times and impair our ability to recruit and retain the first responders we rely on to keep our community safe. The Civic Council joined Florida Tax Watch, a Tallahassee watchdog organization, in saying that the State Taxation and Budget Reform Commission that starts meeting in 2027 is the right vehicle to come up with a way to change the system. The Civic Council also opposed a slight cut in the city's property tax rate last year by saying the city's long-term fiscal health, is at stake. City Council voted last September for a 1.1 tax rate
percent tax rate cut on a 10-9 vote. Deegan said budget cuts for Amendment 3 would result in more sick people, fewer affordable homes, and declining neighborhoods because we'll have to cut code enforcement and road resurfacing. They mean the spread of disease due to cuts to mosquito control. These cuts mean kids will be left adrift because we'll have to cut after school, summer camp and literacy initiatives. More families will face eviction and higher health care costs. The Civic Council set up its own website at jackstaxfacts.com about the proposed amendment. Okay, that site again is jackstaxfacts.com. All one word, .com. So this article, which indicates the opposition of many within the city to the new Amendment 3 that is on this November's ballot, was written by David Bauerlein of the Florida Times Union. Fourth article on the front page, and this is from World News. Trump asks UN leaders' help in isolating Iran economically. This article was co-written by several people. Miles Hersenhorn, Francesca Chambers, Bart Jansen, Joey Garrison, Zach Anderson, and Swapna Venugopal Ramaswamy, all from USA Today. Dateline, the United Nations, New York. President Donald Trump urged world leaders to join the United States in isolating Iran, using an address before the United Nations General Assembly to justify the war that's unpopular with most Americans, talk up his tariffs, and deliver a warning to Cuba. Trump argued in his speech that Iran was on a mad dash to develop a nuclear bomb before he intervened. I took action to ensure that neither the United States nor any nation would ever have to face such a nightmare, such a catastrophic problem, said Trump to world leaders yesterday. Now, nearly 7 months into the war, Trump said he has a big decision ahead of him. Make an agreement with Iran or annihilate the Middle East country. Do I drive them into hell with no chance of survival and no hope of future greatness or generations? Trump asked. He asserted, as he has several times in recent days, that he believes Iran is waiting for the midterms. What they don't realize is that I'm not running. I did that already, and won in a landslide, Trump said. You're listening to the WJCT Radio Reading Service, and we're reading from today's Florida Times Union. Now we'll continue with this article. The president asked world leaders to join in isolating Iran economically until they stop their attacks on commercial shipping, relinquish their nuclear ambitions, and cease their support of terror. The terrorist regime is behaving badly, not because they are strong and confident, but because they are weak and desperate, Trump added. If we stand united, we will soon see a world free of the last 51-year menace of Iran terror, and oil prices will come plummeting down. Trump's speech comes as
the United States' allies are increasingly united in their conviction that America cannot be counted on as a reliable partner. While he is in New York, Trump is expected to press NATO countries that refuse to help the United States with its attack on Iran and push Ukraine and Russia to end the war that he is blamed for record high diesel prices in the United States. Trump took aim at Cuba in his UN address, saying it will collapse, prompting the country's delegation to walk out of the assembly hall. It is an absolute failed state. It's falling like never before, and it will fall. Marco Rubio is handling a negotiation. He's deep into negotiations with Cuba. Let's see what happens. We will not allow a haven for foreign adversaries to threaten America on our own doorstep, Trump said. The Trump administration has implemented a maximum pressure campaign against Cuba to cripple its economy. Washington has limited oil shipments to Cuba, causing an energy crisis and frequent blackouts. Communism will never be coming to America, but freedom will be coming to Cuba, Trump said. Trump also dismissed concerns that artificial intelligence poses threats to humanity, comparing AI skeptics to scientists who have raised concerns about climate change, which he calls a hoax, despite scientific evidence suggesting that it's real. The very same people who said we'll all be dead in 12 years because of global warming, these are the same people that are now saying that AI is going to kill us all, and that robots are going to attack us, and that everything is going to be a disaster, Trump said during his address. Same group of people. This is the group that came up with the Russia, Russia, Russia hoax, the Ukraine, Ukraine hoax, climate change, open borders, Trump added. Trump has strongly rejected the push for new guardrails to protect Americans from AI growth after Anthropic CEO Dario Amodei raised concerns about the unchecked pace of AI development and called for new safety measures in an essay. Two other AI leaders, OpenAI CEO Sam Altman and AI ex-AI founder Elon Musk, quickly endorsed Amadei's outlook. Trump said he has a new name for artificial intelligence, super intelligence, as he stressed the importance for the United States to stay ahead of China in AI innovation. We're going to keep it that way, he said. We're not going to keep it very, very straight, or we're going to keep it very, very straight and very strong. I'm not going to stifle growth of something that will be bigger than the Industrial Revolution. Trump attacked international organizations during his speech, promoting a 15% cut in the UN budget and the elimination of 4,000 bureaucratic jobs. The United Nations has great, great potential, Trump said, but it must stop imposing the far-left agenda of globalist bureaucrats who nobody ever elected. U.S. opposition prevented the International Maritime Organization from establishing a global carbon tax, which Trump said would have raised shipping costs. The European Union and Brazil had pushed for the tax. There is no global government, and while I'm president, there will be no global taxes,
Trump said to applause. Trump also called on members of the International Criminal Court to resign from what he called an out-of-control organization.

praising those involved after months of recriminations over his desire to annex the self-governing island, which is officially part of Denmark. The deal will allow the United States to do whatever is necessary to defend the American continent and also Europe and other places, Trump added. After his speech, the new security agreement was formalized during a signing ceremony with Danish Prime Minister Mette Frederiksen and Greenland's Prime Minister Jens Frederik Nielsen. We're going to have a tremendous relationship, a secure relationship, and we look forward to it, Trump said at the signing. This was long in the making. Trump's U.S. address kickstarts a whirlwind week of diplomacy in New York before he returns to Washington to welcome Chinese President Xi Jinping for a much-anticipated state visit. Trump met September 20th with French President Emmanuel Macron and was expected to meet with other U.S. allies, including British Prime Minister Andy Burnham, Ukrainian President Volodymyr Zelensky, and Japanese Prime Minister Sanae Takaichi. One of the most watched encounters will be Trump's scheduled meeting with Delcy Rodriguez, the interim leader of Venezuela. It will be the first time the two leaders have met face-to-face since Trump authorized the audacious military operation to capture longtime Venezuelan leader Nicolas Maduro. There is a picture that comes with this article, actually two pictures. One is a picture of the president giving his speech at the United Nations. That was taken by Chip Somodevila of Getty Images. And there's also a picture of the empty seats at the Cuba delegation after the members of the delegation walked out when Trump said that Cuba will collapse. And that picture was taken by Brendan Smielowski of Agence France-Presse via Getty Images. And this article about the president's speech at the United Nations was co-written by Miles Hersenhorn, Francesca Chambers, Bart Jansen, Joey Garrison, Zach Anderson, and Swapna Venugopal Ramaswamy, all from USA Today. Well, those were the articles on the front page, and now we're going to turn to page two. We're going to look at today in history and birthdays. First, here is today in history. Today is September 23rd. On this day in the year 1779, John Paul Jones led the American ship Bonhomme Richard to victory against the British warship HMS Serapis in the Battle of Flamborough Head. Despite several severe damage to his own vessel, Jones declared, "I have not yet begun to fight," and ultimately forced the British to surrender. On this day in the year 1846, the astronomer Johann Gottfried Galle, guided by calculations from Urbain Le Verrier, observed Neptune for the first time at the Berlin Observatory. This discovery confirmed the existence of the eighth planet in the solar system based on mathematic predictions rather than direct observation. On this date in the year 1875,

0: Billy the Kid, then known as Henry McCarty, was arrested for the first time after stealing a basket of laundry. Just 10 days later, he escaped from jail and began his life as one of the nation's most notorious outlaws. On this date in 1889, Nintendo was founded in Kyoto, Japan by Fusajiro Yamauchi. It began as a small enterprise that produced handmade Hanafuda playing cards, and over the years evolved into one of the most influential and financially successful video game companies in the world. On this date in the year 1933, Standard Oil geologists arrived at the Persian Gulf port of Jubail in Saudi Arabia to begin their exploration for oil. It marked the start of a significant partnership between Saudi Arabia and Standard Oil, which led to the formation of the Arabian American Oil Company, known as Aramco. On this date in the year 1950, the Battle of Hill 282 during the Korean War marked the first known friendly fire incident involving U.S. Air Forces on British troops. Miscommunication led to U.S. P-51 Mustangs mistakenly attacking the British Army's Argyle and Southern Highlanders, resulting in 17 deaths and more than 70 wounded. On this date in 1957, President Dwight D. Eisenhower signed Executive Order 10730, which authorized federal troops to support the integration of Central High School in Little Rock, Arkansas. The 101st Airborne Division was dispatched to ensure the safety of the Little Rock Nine. On this date in the year 1980, Bob Marley's last concert took place at the Stanley Theater in Pittsburgh as part of his Uprising tour. Despite his declining health, Marley delivered a powerful performance, which included the hits Redemption Song and Get Up, Stand Up. He died 8 months later. And those are some of the events on this day in history. Now let's look at some birthdays. If today is your birthday, happy birthday to you from all of us here at the WJCT Radio Reading Service. Let's take a look at some famous people who are celebrating birthdays today. First of all, we have Julio Iglesias. The singer is 83 years old today. Actress and singer Mary Kay Place is 79 years old today. The singer Bruce Springsteen, yes, is 77 years old today. The actress Rosalind Chow is 69 years old. She's famous for her work first on MASH and then later on two of the Star Trek series, The Next Generation and Deep Space Nine. She's 69 years old. The actor Jason Alexander is 67 years old. Jason Alexander, Broadway actor and actor in many films and television shows, probably best known as George Costanza on the comedy program Seinfeld. He's 67 years old today. And that gives you an idea of some of the birthdays for today. Once again, if it is your birthday today, Happy birthday to you from all of us here. Well, let's take a look at some national and world griefs. Here's the first one. Hurricane Polo strengthens to Category 5 near the Mexican coast. Hurricane Polo has reached Category 5 strength, the highest possible, as it looms over the Mexican Pacific coast, posing life-threatening flooding risks, according to the U.S. National Hurricane Center in its advisory on September 22nd. Despite its proximity and the heavy rains it will bring, Polo is expected to move slowly off the coast in the next couple of days, the advisory added. Although the core of the hurricane is forecast to remain offshore of southwest Mexico, it's too soon to determine the exact location and magnitude of impacts, NHC warned. With maximum sustained winds near 160 miles per hour, some additional strengthening was still expected through late in the day. The Category 5 hurricane on the Saffir-Simpson scale is located some 220 miles south of the tourist town of Zihuatanejo. Rainfall in the coastal states of Guerrero and Michoacán is expected to produce life-threatening flooding and mudslides, NHC said. Aircraft communications with FAA, Our next item, aircraft communications with FAA incredibly insecure, Senator says. A government watchdog report on September 21st shows communications between U.S. air traffic controllers and commercial airplanes are incredibly insecure, and the Federal Aviation Administration must take steps to address the threats, said U.S. Senator Ron Wyden, a Democrat from Oregon. The Government Accountability Office, that is, said the FAA has not completed risk assessments and updated security documentation needed to address spoofing and jamming threats, and does not have a real-time detection capability for all spectrum-related threats. The report said hackers could transmit fraudulent clearance cancellations or other messages to airplanes, potentially leading to flight delays, airspace disruptions, and safety issues. The FAA did not immediately comment. Next, U.S. extradition case against pro-Palestinian donor to proceed. Spain, on September 22nd, allowed a U.S. extradition request for pro-Palestinian donor James Cox Chambers to proceed to court, despite protests from the government's left-wing coalition partners who argue that the case is politically motivated. The case is politically sensitive for Spain's socialist-led government, whose pro-Palestinian stance has drawn rebuke from the Trump administration and contributed to wider tensions with Washington. Chambers, age 41, is an American multimillionaire media heir known as Fergie. He was arrested at the request of U.S. authorities on July 10th while on vacation in Ibiza. He is currently on pretrial detention in Madrid. A self-described anti-imperialist and communist, Chambers has called for, in interviews and on social media, for the destruction of the United States. Chambers has donated over $1 million to humanitarian causes in Gaza and he's paid legal fees for some members of the activist group Palestinian Action, according to his legal team. The group was designated as a terrorist organization by the United States and the United Kingdom for its actions, which include targeting Israeli-linked defense companies by blocking entrances and spraying paint. Well, those are some new news items. They were prepared for us by the USA Today Network and Reuters. Well, we have time today to get to the sports page, and so that's exactly what we're going to do. We head over to the sports page. Today's front page of the sports section in the Times Union talks about a euphoric feeling. And it's an article about Jaguars who love telling the stories of their first NFL touchdowns. And there's some pictures. There's a picture of Jacksonville's wide receiver Josh Cameron scoring a touchdown but receiving a pass against the Cleveland Browns. It's actually a very good picture because the receiver is leaning in to catch the ball and the defender is flying through the air in an attempt to block the pass. And there's also a picture of Foye Oluokun of the Jaguars, who is many years ago, actually in 2023, when he caught a interception and ran it for a touchdown. So those are interesting stories, I'm sure, as they recount the glories of scoring their first touchdown in the NFL. And then there's also an article here on the loss over the weekend, 20-13 to the Denver Broncos. It says that the Jaguars coach may have seen it coming. You know, he was talking about, we've got to be able to connect, reconnect, and we've got to move on and respond. So, he's feeling that they'll learn something from the loss and go forward. Also, there's an article about Florida, the University of Florida football team. Florida is now ranked in the top 25. It's number 22 because they are 3-0, 1-0 in the SEC. There is a game coming up on Saturday against the number 6 team in the nation, Ole Miss. So that's a big one for the Gators. It says that the coach, Summerall, is still skeptical. Okay. He's skeptical. I guess he's still trying to figure out exactly how good his team is this year. So we'll see what happens with the game on Saturday between the University of Florida and the University of Mississippi. Well, let's head over to the statistics page and see what we've got going on as far as standings and so forth. First of all, we'll start with Major League Baseball. It's almost the end of the season, so we're definitely looking now at places in the playoffs. The playoffs in Major League Baseball consist of the winners of each division in the league, plus the three teams that have the best records. So let's look at who will come from the American League first. In the American League, it's Tampa Bay winning the East Division. In the Central Division, it's still up for grabs between the Cleveland Indians and Chicago White Sox. And it's also up for grabs in the West between the Houston Texans and the Houston Astros and the Texas Rangers. Once it's decided, it's most likely that only one of those two teams, Houston or Texas, will move into the playoffs, as the other team that has the better overall record, Boston, will be in the Eastern Division, will be going in. So you'll probably have, this is a guess, Tampa Bay, New York, Boston, Cleveland, Chicago, and either Houston or Texas in the playoffs. In the National League, it'll be Atlanta, Philadelphia, Milwaukee, Chicago, LA, and San Diego. Well, that's it for today's Florida Times Union. I'm David Costa. Thank you for listening to us today, and we hope you have a wonderful day. Be back tomorrow with more news.
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0: This show would not be possible without the hot talents and cool heads of senior producer Gary Niederhoff and the assistant producers Brian Edwards and Shannon Rose Geary. A special thanks to science reporter Gordy Slack for joining us on this episode. I am the executive producer of Big Picture Science, Molly Bentley. Original music in the show by Dewey DeLay and June Miyake. This episode of Big Picture Science that examines how extreme temperatures are changing our world is How Hot is Too Hot? And if you crave more Big Picture Science, you'll find it in our archive at bigpicturescience.org.
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4: Good morning and welcome to the Washington Post coverage. It's today, Wednesday, it's September 23rd, and I'm Trip Eldridge. With me, Bill Machuga and Greg Nock covering the front page. Here are the stories we'll be reading. Readying the red carpet for China's Xi pomp and pageantry as superpowers look to maintain a trade truce. At the UN, Trump rattles the saber, says he might need to annihilate Iran, repeats claim of likely peace deal after midterms. GOP candidates break with president on Iran war. Contenders in key battleground states are urging a speedy end to the unpopular conflict. A four-color photo regarding that empty seats seen here in the Iran delegation as President Trump speaks Tuesday at the UN General Assembly. Drug cartels making alarming drone advances and U.S. assessing those advances. Trump's plan to militarize Arch raises new concern. Aviation safety experts worry about drones so close to an airport. An administration cuts $760,000 from the Obamacare exchange, asserting fraud. And another four-color photo. Real failure is if you walk away. This is a shot of Alex Honnold and Post columnist Michael Corrin climbing up the Lover's Leap. Honnold gives away one-third of his income and says most are too risk-averse when giving money. And that story is inside the front page. And we'll begin with Trump at the UN. The title of the article is Trump warns UN he might annihilate Iran as war overshadows diplomacy. Michael Birnbaum with the story. Frustrated by a war with Iran that's lasted long past his initial promises, President Donald Trump told world leaders on Tuesday that he would annihilate the entire country if its leaders don't make a deal. A stark warning in the green marbled hall of the UN, where discussions more often tend toward advancing peace than elimination of an entire nation. The president also expressed concern for the Iranian anti-government protesters who were killed by Tehran's security forces earlier this year. He repeated the claim that a peace deal would likely be after the midterm elections in November and said that his top envoys sat for talks with Iranian officials on Tuesday for 3 hours, their first known face-to-face meetings in months. They're waiting to see how I do in the midterm election. What they don't realize is that I'm not running, Trump said, referring to Iran's leaders. I gave absolutely no credence and will not give credence to the election when it comes to Iran. It doesn't even enter my mind, Trump said. The only thing that does is the Iran will never have nuclear weapons. Trump's vow to stay on his current path with Iran came despite an increasing number of Republican senators who have moved away from him on the war and have called it to come to a swift end, and as indications mount that Democrats may ride into Congress on a major wave of voter discontent. I have a big decision to make. We'll make a deal with Iran that lets them rebuild and create a far greater country than it ever was before, Trump told leaders at the UN General Assembly. Or do I annihilate the Islamic Republic and do it quickly, never giving them a chance to kill and destroy people and countries again? Do I drive them into hell with no chance of survival and no hope of future greatness or generations? Taken seriously, Trump's threat amounted to a contemplation of mass slaughter with little parallel in human history, with deadly consequences for Iran's 93 million people. He has, though, shown little indication for large-scale assaults against Iran since the opening weeks of the war, despite repeated threats. With global energy prices skyrocketing, peace efforts faltering in the Ukraine and Iran, and Republicans facing grim election news, Trump's UN appearance this year was a measure of the scale of global conflicts. President's vigorous campaign for a Nobel Peace Prize, hot on the agenda a year ago, ahead of an annual October announcement date, was far more muted on Tuesday than it was in 2025. Instead, he focused on promoting the foreign policy wins, he claims, while trying to manage the many challenges arrayed in front of him. Still, he found space for his 36-minute speech to run through a list of many world leaders whom he said had written him letters praising him for his peace initiatives. Later in the day, Trump told reporters about the meeting his envoy had with the Iranians. It was a very good meeting, I must tell you, Trump said, noting that he can't imagine why Iran wouldn't want to make a deal given the potential consequences of renewed military action. It's greatness, potential greatness, or obliteration, Trump said. In-person meetings between the longtime enemies rarely happen, particularly on U.S. soil, but the gathering of world leaders provided an opportunity for the two sides to reopen diplomatic discussions. While Trump has signaled publicly he's comfortable with the war continuing through the midterms in November, U.S. officials have privately said that ending the unpopular conflict is a top priority of the White House. The U.S.-Israel war against Iran that launched in February has disrupted global energy prices, divided the president's MAGA movement, and helped him sink approval ratings to historic lows. The subsequent U.S. blockade of Iran, meanwhile, has shattered the Iran economy and prompted a currency crisis in the country. Trump sped from his new U.N. speech directly to a ceremony where he signed a new agreement with Denmark and Greenland that he boasts will support American security in the Arctic territory for generations. It was the outcome of months of frantic diplomacy after the president all but threatened to seize Greenland by force in January, a possibility that frightened NATO allies whose security rests on the might of the United States. You can go back many, many decades, probably centuries, but you go back way back in the line of presidents, Trump claimed, of a U.S. desire to take over Greenland, speaking alongside Danish Prime Minister Mette Frederiksen and Greenland Prime Minister Jens Frederik Nielsen. Some really wanted to make a deal and never got done, but we're getting it done. Frederiksen, who's clashed for years with Trump over his demands for Greenland, put a game face on as she signed the paperwork, noting that under the agreement, Denmark and Greenland's sovereignty would remain in place. If we let ourselves be divided as allies, then we do our foe a favor. We'll do everything we can to prevent that from happening, she said. Trump's day of diplomacy was a reminder of the challenge he still faces, along with some areas in which he's reshaped global affairs to his benefit. He also met with new British Prime Minister Andy Burnham, Japanese Prime Minister Sanae Takaichi, and Ukrainian President Volodymyr Zelensky, all of whom offered cordial words with the U.S. leader. Zelensky's encounter with Trump was probably the highest stakes encounter of the day. The U.S. leader had hot and cold relationships with him, and his country is facing an escalating onslaught from Russia. Speaking to reporters ahead of the closed-door meeting, Trump said that he thinks the stage is set for a peace deal between the two countries after senior U.S. officials visited Moscow and Kiev in recent weeks. He said he and Zelensky plan to discuss the possibility of Ukraine producing advanced air defense missiles, an idea Trump said he supported in July but later backed away from. Trump has asked Ukraine and Russia to back away from attacking each other's energy facilities, complaining that they're contributing to the rising world prices of fuel, diesel fuel. Zelensky said Tuesday he would embrace an agreement to halt the attacks, though he said he was skeptical Russia was interested. I suggest not to play the game, he told reporters after meeting with Trump. Putin attacked us. We respond. The president also stopped by a meeting of Gulf leaders whose countries have faced onslaught from Tehran following Trump's February decision to attack Iran. And in the evening, he plans to do a quick pull-aside meeting with Venezuelan interim president Delcy Rodriguez, who came to power in January after Trump ordered a raid that captured her predecessor, Nicolas Maduro. Maduro remains in custody in a Brooklyn federal prison not far from the UN gathering. Trump revealed in the fresh U.S. access to Venezuela oil fields, it's perhaps the biggest deal ever made, he told UN reporters. To the victor belongs the spoils. The New York trip came as Trump fought the media that covers him, kicking CNN, MS Now, and Politico out of the White House. Television networks have declined to assign a pool camera to follow him this week as he traveled to New York to take the spot of the original assigned CNN, leading them to use official UN video feeds on Tuesday to carry the speech. CNN, meanwhile, didn't carry the speech live at all and instead covered other topics as it was underway. Trump's most consequential meetings this week may follow the UN gatherings when he heads back to Washington to host Chinese President Xi Jinping for a state visit. Trump has sought to court Beijing as he tries to boost the U.S. economy with investments and pull back manufacturing from China. Expectations for the summit with China are muted, but Trump said that good personal relations with his Chinese counterpart are key to managing the complex and contentious geopolitics of China's rise. Republican candidates are breaking with Trump on Iran as midterms loom. This from Dan Marissa. Republican candidates in key battleground states are starting to break with President Donald Trump on Iran as polls show the conflict and its domestic ramifications are growing increasingly unpopular with voters. The Republican announcements come weeks before the midterms, which have been roiled by a war that Trump and Republicans would end months earlier. Said would end. The war has driven up gas prices, particularly diesel, which also has raised the cost of other goods, worsening economic struggles that predated the conflict. Two Republicans in key Senate contests, former Congressman Mike Rogers in Michigan and Representative Ashley Hinson in Iowa, called for the war to end this week despite their earlier support for it. Michigan families are struggling with the price of everyday life, Rogers said in an ad posted on Twitter. Groceries cost too much. We have to bring prices down. The war with Iran needs to end and end quickly. When it does, energy costs will plummet. He tied his call to end the war to high gas prices, urging a temporary embargo on diesel exports. Rogers, who is facing Democrat Abdul El-Sayed in a competitive Senate race, was previously an outspoken supporter of Trump's conflict in Iran, arguing it is needed to prevent Tehran from obtaining a nuclear weapon and defending giving Trump authorization to pursue the war. Hinson, like Rogers, tied her call to end the war to the economy, writing on Twitter that Iowans are being squeezed and shouldn't have to foot the bill at the pump or the checkout line for the war in Iran. The war needs to be brought to a successful and immediate end, Hinson wrote. The Congresswoman, though, has supported Trump's war in Iran. She told the Washington Post this month that while she wants the war eventually to end, there's no need to finish the job and that Iowans understand this military action was necessary to prevent a bigger conflict in the future. Hinson voted multiple times this year against a resolution at Congress aimed at ending the conflict, including a vote last week where two other Republicans, Iowa Republicans, Representative Zach Nunn and Marionette Miller Meeks, broke with Trump supporting removing U.S. forces. The three Iowa Republicans are in some of the country's most competitive and closely watched races this year. Hinson is facing Democratic State Representative Josh Churek in a Senate race that polls show is close. Trump won the state by 13 percentage points in 2024. With the negotiating window closed, sustained combat operations now require congressional authorization, Nunn, an Air Force veteran, wrote on Twitter. I will not support another open-ended war. And in Michigan, Representative John James, the state's Republican gubernatorial nominee, said he repeatedly on a press call Tuesday that the war needs to end. We need to make sure that we're doing everything we can to keep Americans safe, but we also need to make sure we're doing everything that we can to end this war quickly, he said. James, like Hinson, has voted against resolutions in Congress aimed at ending the war. Polling on the Iran war has never shown widespread support for the conflict, but as the war nears 7 months, support for it has hit a new low. A CNN poll released yesterday found that a quarter of Americans approve of the way the president handled the situation with Iran, down from a third a month before the conflict began, or after. The downturn mostly is driven by Republicans. Most Democrats have opposed the war since it started, but only 60% of Republicans now approve of Trump's handling of the war, down from three-quarters in March, according to the poll. Davis Ingle, a White House spokesperson, dismissed the Republicans who are breaking with Trump. President Trump is an unequivocal leader, best messenger, and an unmatched motivator for the Republican Party, and he's committed to maintaining Republican majorities in Congress, Ingle said. Conflict's political ramifications have stemmed largely from its impact on prices. Oil prices have steadily risen since the war started, as Iran has restricted shipping traffic in the critical Strait of Hormuz. This month, Saudi Arabia's east-west pipeline of the Red Sea also sustained damage, further shaking the world oil market. Analysts now predict those price jumps could intensify in the coming weeks. The national average for regular gasoline stood at $4.50 on Tuesday, according to AAA, nearly $1.30 higher than a year ago, and the national average for diesel hit $6.50 on Tuesday, a record high. Trump has largely dismissed the rising gas prices, campaigning for Republicans in North Carolina last week. The president called high gas prices a very inexpensive price to pay for what we've done in Iran. Republicans have not been eager to embrace his rhetoric, and some of Trump's most loyal lawmakers have warned about rising diesel prices. Senators Chuck Grassley, Iowa, and Dan Sullivan, facing a competitive reelection bid in Alaska, urged Trump to impose an embargo on diesel exports, complaining that prices are hurting farmers and consumers. American workers are producing more diesel than they have in years, yet Alaskans are paying higher prices at the pump, Sullivan said in a news release. The Senate is expected to vote on another Democratic-led war powers resolution this week, which may provide other Republicans with a venue to break with the president of Iran. Trump previously has criticized Republicans who joined Democrats to curtail his power to continue the war, calling the votes meaningless and labeling Republicans bad. "Who would do such an unpatriotic thing?" he wrote. After one vote in June, Democrats have cast Republican shifts on Iran as political expediency, noting they recently stood by the war. It's easy to send a tweet, but when you have had the chance to vote to end this war, you chose not to. You voted 7 times to continue it, including just last week, Turek, Hinson's opponent, wrote in response to the Congresswoman's statement. John James owns the war. He voted 6 different times for this war, and in November, Michiganders will reject James once again, said Derek Honeyman, a spokesman for the Michigan Democratic Party. And before we turn it over to Bill, a quick inside the front page section that was called out on the photo from the front page today. World's best free solo climber says many are too risk-averse when giving money. This is a future coach column by reporter and columnist Michael Corrin. Alex Honnold has given away about a third of his income since 2012. After getting his first big paycheck while living in a van on the floor of California's Yosemite Valley, he remembers feeling he had money to spare. "The van felt very luxurious compared to my friends living in tents," said Honnold, who was 27 at the time. "When it rains, I'm bone dry. The van doesn't leak. It felt great." Today, Honnold, the world's best free solo climber, is both wealthier and more famous after his Oscar-winning 2018 documentary, Free Solo. He still gives away a third of his income. And now how he's doing it may have something to teach us about how to give at a time when climate and other crises need every cent they can get. Most of us, he suggests, are playing it way too safe. This summer, I spent a day in South Lake Tahoe, California, climbing with Hanold, more than on that in the future column, and talking with him about his foundation that funds community solar projects around the world. I want to hear why he hopes his giving, not unprecedented climbing feats, will be the most important thing he ever does. Americans give an estimated $394 billion to charity on an individual basis last year, roughly 1.7% of U.S. disposable personal income. But donors, large and small, typically fund safe bets, often with restrictions on how to use the money. Hanold and his foundation think we'd all be better off if we'd take bigger risk, trusting recipients to spend it wisely. In practice, that means accepting, even embracing, failure. In late July, Hanold and I were driving to Lover's Leap, one of California's iconic granite faces, where he likes to climb when not at home in Vegas with his wife and two young kids. I asked him how climbing influences the way he donates money after writing the first check in his van in Yosemite Valley. Hanold said his giving was nothing like free soloing. His style of climbing on sheer rocks without ropes, where the fall means death, it was more like traditional climbing with ropes. To master a challenging route, he'll safely learn every inch of the rock, then he'll attempt the summit. Most of his climbing, Hanold told me, is failing. Conquering a climb is a brief stopover on a way to failing all over again. Hanold rehearsed one especially difficult section of Yosemite's El Capitan 40 to 50 times with ropes before his still unrepeated free solo in 2017. When you're trying something at your limit, you basically fail on it for months at a time, Hanold said. Then you succeed once, which often takes 5 to 20 minutes. Real failure is if you walk away, give up, and you decide you can never do it. As long as you're still working on it, you haven't actually failed.
5: Good morning, everyone, on this cloudy Wednesday morning, September 23rd. I'm Bill Machuga, and I'm happy to be reading two articles for you this morning from the front page of the Washington Post. And I might have time for a short third reading. We'll see. But the first article I am reading is under National Security. And the headline, Trump plans pomp and pageantry for Qi amid China tensions. This is written by Kate Cadell, John Hudson, and Michael Birnbaum. President Donald Trump will meet Chinese leader Xi Jinping this week in a tightly choreographed summit aimed at preserving a fragile truce between the two superpowers. Amid a grinding Middle East war and a sober midterm outlook, the lavish three-day state visit offers a president increasingly focused on his legacy, something different, a moment of pure pageantry. Unusually, Trump is set to welcome the Chinese leader on the runway at Joint Base Andrews in Maryland on Wednesday, that would be today, I gather, for an arrival ceremony, setting the stage for what is expected to be a brief but lavish summit. Both leaders are seeking spectacle and stability over concrete deliverables as more fundamental issues driving their long-term rivalry remain beyond reach. Quoting, "We're going to talk about a lot. It's going to be a great meeting. We have a very good relationship," Trump told press on Tuesday from the UN General Assembly in New York, where he teased the upcoming state dinner and lamented the fact that his ballroom project is not ready for the Chinese leader's visit. "Everyone wants to be there. I wish we had the ballroom. If we had the ballroom, we could have 2,000 people," he said. The tarmac welcome is a particularly striking overture to Qi, who, under strict Chinese protocol, has never met a foreign counterpart at the airport as president. Trump has never traveled to Joint Base Andrews to greet a visiting leader. He did welcome Russian President Vladimir Putin at a U.S. military base in Alaska last year before the two rode together to talks on the base in the presidential limousine. To the extent that this summit is about anything, it's about optics, said Evan Medeiros, professor of Asia Studies at Georgetown University. They want to buy time to reduce vulnerabilities and to build up their strength and resilience. Both leaders also want the summit for deeply political purposes, stature, and validation, he said. Trump will preside over a White House ceremony on Thursday involving almost 480 service members, renditions of the Chinese and U.S. national anthems beneath their respective flags, and a flyover by a B-52 Spirit bomber and four F-22 Raptor fighter jets. It is unclear how the spectacle will play out on American television after major U.S. networks announced they would curtail coverage of presidential events following Trump's decision to bar reporters from CNN, MS Now, and Politico from the White House. In the absence of a network pool reporter at a Monday unveiling of the White House's new helipad, a project which was expedited in advance of Xi's visit, recordings of Trump's comments were garbled amid helicopter noise. After a Thursday bilateral meeting, Trump will host Xi for a state dinner attended by senior White House officials and the top figures in U.S. business, including Jeff Bezos, Elon Musk, Sundar Pichai, Michael Dell, Jensen Huang, Sam Altman, Jane Fraser, and Tim Cook. Who the Chinese leader will bring to Washington remains unclear. One Chinese official told the Post as recently as Friday that a delegation of Chinese business leaders had not been finalized. Trump's grand welcome also has important optics for Xi. The Chinese leader is seeking to cement his legacy as the man who stared down Washington in last year's tariff fight. He wants to demonstrate that he's Trump's peer and that China is the United States' peer, that they have arrived as the second superpower, said John Chin, C-Z-I-N is how his last name is spelled, who is a fellow at the Brookings Institution, who previously served as China director on the National Security Council under the Biden administration. The optics of a favorable U.S. relationship are particularly valuable to the Chinese leader as Xi, 73 years old, enters a highly sensitive political period that will culminate in the 21st Party Congress late next year, when he is expected to take a fourth term, granting him another 5 years. Over the past year, Xi has purged the highest ranks of his government and military to cement loyalty while aggressively promoting Beijing's diplomacy abroad as a counterweight to a volatile Trump administration. Trump and Xi have held a succession of high-profile meetings since striking an economic truce in Busan, South Korea last year, ending a bruising trade standoff in which U.S. tariffs on Chinese goods climbed as high as 145%, and Beijing sought to throttle U.S. supplies of rare earth minerals. With the potential for two further meetings this year, the intensive leader-level summitry has helped temper overt U.S. support for Taiwan, contain fallout over China's backing of Iran, and allowed Beijing to quietly expand its military reach in the Indo-Pacific region with few public repercussions. At the top of the agenda for Thursday's summit is a possible extension of a year-long trade truce due to expire in November, which would preserve limits on U.S. tariffs and export controls and codify U.S. access to Chinese critical minerals. The two leaders are also expected to discuss semiconductor licensing, export control arrangements, and artificial intelligence, senior U.S. officials said ahead of the summit. But analysts, as well as Chinese and U.S. officials, say that expectations are low for major breakthroughs on the rivalry-defining issues that underpin the relationship. Two U.S. officials, a Chinese official, and an Asian diplomat familiar with plans for the summit, described a highly abbreviated preparation period, with the U.S. agenda driven largely by Treasury Secretary Scott Bessent and his team, rather than the State Department or National Security Council. They also described little consensus on major issues, but a strong appetite on both sides for a high-profile meeting. The Chinese side has definitely become more comfortable since the May meeting in Beijing with the Trump administration's style of last-minute preparation, said the Asian diplomat, who is briefed on Chinese discussions. There's a better understanding that he will be respectful of Qi. The U.S. and foreign officials spoke on the condition of anonymity to describe sensitive summit subjects. Trump has often spoken effusively of Xi and praised the spectacle of Beijing's pageantry and military displays. I was over in China 2 months ago, and we saw the Great Hall of China. Well, now we're going to have a Great Hall too, Trump said in August of his ballroom project. And it continues on for a few more paragraphs. But that's pretty much the gist of that article. I'm going to be read a second one here under the White House. And the headline here, Trump's plan to militarize proposed arch raises new legal and safety concerns. This is written by Dan Diamond, Liam Scott, and Dan Lemos. President Donald Trump's push to convert his planned triumphal arch near Arlington National Cemetery into a military complex has complicated a required federal review process and raised new legal and safety concerns. Trump unveiled his new national security rationale Sunday in a post on Truth Social, saying that the 250-foot-tall arch project, which he has framed for nearly a year as a tourist attraction, will now house drones, snipers, and ammunition. The president said he was making the change at the request of the U.S. military. Critics of the plan saw echoes of Trump's shifting security case for the White House ballroom, which the administration has used to defend that project in court. But while presidents have historically had some leeway to revamp the White House grounds, the arch would stand on federal parkland more than a mile away, where Congress has set stricter rules for construction. There is nothing that authorizes or justifies a massive arch, even if Trump tries to disguise it as a military facility, said Representative Jared Huffman of California, who is the top Democrat on a House committee that oversees federal parkland. This is cartoonishly illegal, but he's obviously trying to find a way to do it anyway. Aviation experts warned Monday that using drones at the planned arch site, which is Memorial Circle, it's a roundabout near Reagan National Airport, This could pose risks in the airport's crowded airspace. Anything you add to the airspace complicates the airspace and increases the operational risk, said Tom Lintner, a former safety official at the Federal Aviation Administration. Other military and safety experts have questioned the implications of storing ammunition in the middle of a heavily used traffic circle and whether tourists could still enter the arch as previously planned. Historic preservationists participating in a required federal review process said they could not move forward until the administration clarifies Trump's plans for the arch. Administration officials last week had asked Washington and Virginia's preservation offices to agree to a memorandum of agreement, which they call an MOA as an acronym. The preservation offices were to agree to a memorandum of agreement by Monday as part of that process, and they invited other preservationists to participate. Quoting, "This MOA is DOA," Charles Birnbaum of the Cultural Landscape Foundation wrote in an email to the administration on Monday. An official for Washington's Historic Preservation Office also wrote in an email that the office needed clarity on Trump's post. Both emails were shared with the Washington Post. Administration officials have declined to offer further details about Trump's plan to convert the arch to a military complex. They have previously said that they will not begin construction on the arch until they have received all necessary approvals. But Trump has pushed his deputies to expedite the arch and other construction projects, particularly in the wake of a Supreme Court ruling on August 31st that let him continue building his ballroom, according to two people who spoke on the condition of anonymity. The ruling did not decide the merits of the case. Spokespeople for the White House and Pentagon said on Monday that they had no additional information to provide beyond the president's social media post. A defense official, speaking on the condition of anonymity, said it was not clear whether U.S. Northern Command, which oversees domestic military operations, has been asked to develop any related plans. Military officials with Joint Task Force and National Capital Region, which oversees military operations to protect D.C., they did not respond to requests for comment on Monday. Spokespeople for the Interior Department and the National Park Service also did not respond to questions about the project. The Federal Aviation Administration referred questions to the White House. Veterans organizations, local advocacy groups, and Democratic lawmakers have urged Trump to stop work on the project, citing the administration's own findings that the towering structure would harm the experience of visiting the military cemetery, the Arlington Memorial Bridge, and dozens of other historic sites. "We demand the administration immediately halt work on the arch in light of the unavoidable damage it will do to these memorials, to honor those who gave the greatest sacrifice for our nation's freedom," Senator

0: architectural plans posted by the National Park Service last month include a ticket booth, a family restroom, and other features atypical of any active military complex. Interior Secretary Doug Burgum mentioned that the arch would also offer a military observation deck in a social media post earlier this month. The administration had already faced safety questions, in part because the 250-foot-tall structure would sit directly in National Airport flight paths. Aviation safety there has garnered significant attention since a 2025 collision between an Army helicopter and an American Airlines regional jet near the airport that killed 67 people. On Friday, the FAA said it had determined that the arch would not pose a hazard to aircraft, including at National Airport. That finding preceded Trump's announcement about drones, whose type and frequency of use remain unclear. In its final study on the arch, the FAA said the proposed structure should feature a non-standard eternal flame to make it noticeable to pilots. It also said the arch should be continuously floodlighted by searchlight projectors around its base. And it continues on, ladies and gentlemen. It's just they're very concerned about congestion problems. And that will be actually the end of my reading for you this morning. Please have a wonderful day and enjoy the autumn.
1: Drug cartels are making alarming drone advances, U.S. assessment warns. The rapidly accelerating use of drones among Latin American drug cartels will significantly complicate the Trump administration's campaign to halt the flow of illicit narcotics into the United States and eliminate the criminal networks that produce and traffic them, according to a U.S. official familiar with an internal government assessment and others with knowledge of the matter. Of chief concern, these people said, is the continued exploitation of individuals with recent battlefield experience in the Russia-Ukraine war, a conflict that has featured near-continuous evolution in drone tactics and technology. The government assessment, which has not been previously reported, warns, too, that counter-narcotics authorities in the U.S. and Mexico are dangerously unprepared for the challenges this shift will pose. In recent years, Mexican cartels have stepped up their use of money and coercion to recruit people, chiefly from Colombia, who have returned from Ukraine and have sought to send their own affiliates there, officials said. They noted that the cartels are closely studying the use of alternating radio frequencies and other techniques to evade anti-drone jamming systems and procuring advanced drone models that can stay airborne longer and carry more explosives than the models they currently possess. The skills and tactics acquired from hands-on military service in Ukraine are expected to be implemented by the cartels in the next several months, one of the officials said. This report is based on interviews with five U.S. officials and one Mexican official, who described the ongoing challenges that drones pose to both countries' counter-narcotics operations. They spoke on the condition of anonymity to be candid about the situation, and in some cases, to discuss sensitive intelligence that has not been disclosed publicly. The drone revolution unfolding south of the U.S.-Mexico border will almost certainly undermine President Donald Trump's war on drugs, a centerpiece of his administration that, despite a sprawling, deadly Pentagon campaign targeting alleged traffickers throughout the Western Hemisphere, has failed to reduce the amount of cocaine on American streets, as the Washington Post recently reported. In a brief statement, the State Department said that it works with U.S. law enforcement and counterparts in Ukraine to adopt measures to mitigate the risk of battlefield skills transfer, and applies lessons from the conflict there on defeating drones so it can counter the cartel drone threat. Spokespeople for the Justice Department

0: and the Drug Enforcement Administration did not return requests for comment. Drug trafficking groups in Mexico already employ drones to circumvent authorities on both sides of the U.S.-Mexico border, using them to survey enforcement operations and identify smuggling routes, officials said. The U.S. has accelerated its counter-drone activities in response, deploying high-energy laser systems last month that military officials have credited with bringing down 11 cartel-linked drones between August 24th and September 4th. The growing proficiency among cartels will inject more urgency into an ongoing cat-and-mouse game, said retired General Glenn D. Van Herk, who oversaw U.S. military operations in North America as commander of Northern Command and the North American Aerospace Defense Command. They're going to use techniques to counter our drones for surveilling them, potentially even attacking them in ways that you would see in the battle space, he said in an interview. The greatest danger, Van Herk predicted, will be away from the immediate border region itself, as cartels use new explosive-laden drones principally to target Mexican security forces and rival criminal groups. A senior State Department official said that the U.S. government is aware of international fighters from Colombia who have fought on both sides of the Russia-Ukraine war and returned to Latin America with advanced knowledge of drone tech and tactics that has directly and indirectly benefited drug trafficking organizations. A separate U.S. official involved in counter-narcotics operations said the cartels are actively sending affiliates to the Russia-Ukraine battlefield on one-year contracts, sometimes threatening their families to ensure they return. They're going to be way better off, way better trained, with way better equipment, this official said. Ukrainian officials have downplayed the issue, saying international volunteers have various reasons for joining the war effort, including a desire to fight for the country's freedom, an opportunity for financial reward, and the acquisition of new skills. Recruits receive background checks to screen for people with malicious intent, said Taras Palyantsia, an official with the Foreign Recruitment Office in Ukraine's defense ministry. No one says outright, I'm going to learn how to fight here, how to fly drones, and in 6 months I'll go back home to fight against the governments of Colombia or Brazil, he said. As for those with bad intentions, even if any such people do come here, there aren't many of them. A U.S. official said the State Department and the Justice Department have addressed the issue with their Ukrainian counterparts. A Mexican intelligence official acknowledged there is deepening concern about the proliferation of large drones that can haul explosives and contraband. At least one cartel possesses aircraft with 6 to 8 propellers, allowing a drone to conduct hours-long flights and carry upwards of 150 pounds, according to an intelligence document reviewed by the Post. The Mexican intelligence official said one cartel sent personnel to China to purchase drones that can be equipped with rifles. It is believed the organization is learning how to operate the aircraft and waiting for the right opportunity to use them, the official said. Several armed groups in Colombia have formed alliances with Mexican cartels. The powerful Gulf Clan, for example, which operates in northern Colombia, has for years teamed with the Sinaloa cartel, one of the most prominent criminal networks involved in the drug trade. A Colombian defense ministry declined to comment, saying the matter is classified, and referred questions about volunteer fighters to the foreign ministry, which did not return a request for comment. After returning from Ukraine, Colombian drone specialists are offered large sums of money and sometimes brought to Mexico to train large groups of droneros, or drone pilots, the Mexican official said. One Colombian fighting in Ukraine told the Post that he estimates there might be as many as 100 of his countrymen, in the southern city of Kherson alone. They've become such an integral part of the armed forces that the Foreign Recruitment Center shared a message wishing Colombia a happy Independence Day this year, he said. Like most Colombians, he was drawn to Ukraine by the promise of a much higher salary than he could have made back in his home country. After years fighting on the front lines of the war, including in assault units, he said he plans to take a drone piloting course, a relatively accessible 2-month training session taught by Ukrainian troops, in which participants learn to fly a drone and arm it with explosives. While he said that he's never heard of Mexican cartels infiltrating the ranks in Ukraine, he acknowledged having heard fellow Colombian soldiers mention their experience working for armed guerrillas or former paramilitary groups in their home country. Colombia itself has seen a sharp rise in the use of drones by armed groups in the country's violence, a decades-long conflict between rival guerrilla groups with control over large swaths of the rural countryside, including cocaine trafficking corridors. According to Armed Conflict Location and Event Data, a global conflict monitor known as ACLED, the number of incidents of violence involving weaponized drones in Colombia's conflict shot up from 38 events in 2024 to 149 in 2025. By early September, the number of drone incidents this year has already surpassed 200, more than the entire total recorded in 2025. Over the decades, drug cartels have proved adept at outfoxing U.S. and partner nation enforcement, growing their multi-billion dollar empire across the world despite efforts from several presidential administrations to stamp out the trade. Trump's deadly military campaign, targeting low-level operatives in the Caribbean Sea and the Eastern Pacific, prompted traffickers to shift toward using more commercial ships and air deliveries, paired with adjusted maritime routes to circumvent U.S. forces. In some cases, cartels have leveraged their vast wealth to buy off corrupt Latin American officials who report U.S. ship locations and help traffickers time their movements, the Post previously reported. To that end, U.S. and Mexican authorities anticipate that cartels will continue to refine their tradecraft and look for ways to avoid government counter-drone systems, officials said. We know the narcs have way more money than we do, said the U.S. official involved in counter-narcotics efforts. What's the next major problem we're going to have? Drones are it. Next up. Trump officials cut 760,000 enrollees from ACA, claiming fraud. Vice President J.D. Vance and administration officials on Tuesday announced that they are removing about 760,000 enrollees from Affordable Care Act coverage, saying that they were fraudulently enrolled in the government health program. Speaking at a White House press briefing, Vance said that officials would perform additional verification on about 419,000 people that they suspected to be fraudulently enrolled, too. The administration also is suspending some brokers found to have wrongly signed up enrollees for ACA coverage. Officials said that the moves would collectively save $2.2 billion in federal spending. The White House Anti-Fraud Task Force, which is led by Vance, is working with the Department of Health and Human Services and the Centers for Medicare and Medicaid Services on the crackdown. This is what the Fraud Task Force is all about, Vance said, flanked by CMS Administrator Mehmet Oz and other senior officials. Saving the American taxpayers' money, and, on the other hand, ensuring that these programs that are very important are protected from waste and fraud. Oz said that the fraudulent enrollees were identified based on their lack of health care use and other factors, and that officials concluded many were fictitious. He also announced a 6-month moratorium on allowing new insurance brokers to sell ACA plans. The Wall Street Journal first reported the administration's push to remove the ACA enrollees and suspend some insurance brokers. Administration officials told the Washington Post earlier this year that the Anti-Fraud Task Force was examining the issue of ACA enrollment fraud About 19 million people are enrolled in health plans offered through the ACA's exchanges, HHS officials said in June. Enrollment in the program, which shot up under President Joe Biden, has shrunk by more than 1 million people since President Donald Trump took office, and is expected to fall by millions more this year. Vance and the Anti-Fraud Task Force have targeted healthcare programs in their push to trim federal spending by billions of dollars. Vance and Trump have also long criticized the ACA, a sweeping health law established by then-President Barack Obama and Democrats in 2010. The law's expansion of health coverage is credited with driving the nation's uninsured rate to historic lows, and past GOP efforts to target the program helped Democrats win back seats in Congress. Democrats and some health policy experts have argued that Trump's policies, including ending pandemic-era subsidies that widely lowered the cost of ACA coverage, have forced people off the program and put them at risk of losing access to care. Jason Levitis, who was a senior Treasury Department official in the Obama administration, during which he helped craft and implement the ACA policies, credited Trump officials for taking steps to confront fraud in the program. But he criticized Tuesday's announcement as chaotic and questioned whether some people would wrongly lose coverage as a result of the sweeping crackdown. Throwing 750,000 people into this bucket of "your coverage is canceled," and then having to figure it out later, is a big concern, said Levitis, who is now a senior fellow at the Urban Institute. He said that the administration could have adopted a more structured approach, such as taking lessons from states that run their own ACA insurance exchanges and have reported less fraud in their programs. Some also called Vance's announcement a distraction ahead of the midterm elections, comparing the administration's fraud crackdown to its efforts to cut spending on Medicaid and other health care initiatives. Families need coverage they can afford and count on when they get sick, Brad Woodhouse, president of Protect Our Care, a liberal-leaning advocacy group, said in a statement Tuesday. Vance's task force won't accomplish that. Republicans contend that dwindling ACA enrollment is the result of necessary initiatives to cut waste and fraud after Democrats focused on growing the program but did too little to scrutinize who was signing up. Some conservative lawmakers and policy experts had recently pushed for another crackdown, saying that fraudulent ACA enrollment had spiked after pandemic-era initiatives that made it easier to sign up for coverage and created incentives for bad actors to take advantage of the program. Brian Blase, the founder of the Paragon Health Institute, a conservative think tank that has driven attention on ACA enrollment fraud, welcomed the administration's move. The think tank estimated earlier this year that about 6 million ACA enrollees were fraudulent, a number that includes phantom enrollees, either unaware they'd signed up or fabricated by brokers. The Trump administration's actions to suspend brokers engaged in these activities and disenroll phantoms is welcome and will save taxpayers billions of dollars each year, said Blase, who was an economic aide to Trump in his first administration. Oz, who runs CMS, which oversees the ACA, has previously said that his agency believes perhaps one-third of ACA enrollment is improper. If you care about the ACA, then you'll want us to take the fraud out, Oz said at a White House news briefing in June. At Tuesday's event, Oz also singled out several convicted insurance executives who had wrongly enrolled tens of thousands of people into the ACA and used the profits to fund their lifestyles. One fraudster has a very punchable face, Oz said, as Kim Brandt, a senior CMS official who was helping oversee the fraud crackdown, held up a photo. Trump officials also have said that they have adjusted the government's fraud-fighting tactics, shifting from a long-standing pay-and-chase approach in which agencies would pay out claims before identifying fraud and then try to claw the money back, to a stop-and-caught model. That strategy has been powered by the use of AI analytics and pattern recognition to spot fraudsters, they added. We've learned something. Fraud doesn't stand still, Chris Klomp, a senior HHS official, said at Tuesday's briefing. And with that, we wrap up this Wednesday's Washington Post. Tripp and Bill and I will be back next week. Take care until then.
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Welcome to the reading of the New York Times for Wednesday, September 23rd, 2026. As a reminder, Radio Eye is a reading service intended for people who are blind or have other disabilities that make it difficult to read printed material. Your reader for today is Dawn Flickinger. We'll start today's reading with the Merriam-Webster Word of the Day. Compendious. C-O-M-P-E-N-D-I-O-U-S. Compendious. It's an adjective. A compendious book, research paper, article, etc. is one that provides most or all of the information one may want or require. Similarly, a person might be said to have compendious knowledge of a subject if they have a full and wide-ranging, that is, comprehensive, grasp of it. Compendious can also describe something that is both comprehensive and concise, as in a compendious summary. The coveted book prize was awarded to a compendious history of environmental literature in the United States. When Noah Webster titled his first dictionary, published in 1806, A Compendious Dictionary of the English Language, he used compendious to mean short, brief, concise summary, as he defined it in the book's 58th page. This may come as a surprise, given that compendious is now most often used to mean comprehensive and is applied to books, papers, etc. that are quite lengthy. But Webster's compendious dictionary was no more than a preparation for his two-volume An American Dictionary of the English Language from 1828, and compendious traces back to the Latin adjectives compendiosus, meaning both comprehensive and succinct. Webster's title signaled that his debut word, compendium, would be useful, if not exhaustive. Today, however, compendious asserts comprehensiveness, typically without brevity. At UN, Trump says he will strike a deal with Iran or annihilate it. President Trump's statement to the UN General Assembly that he could drive them into hell with no chance of survival was a jarring departure in a forum devoted to world peace. By Farnes Fasihi, Zolan Cano Youngs, David E. Sanger, and Michael Levinson. As other world leaders pleaded for international cooperation and an end to wars in the Middle East, President Trump warned the United Nations General Assembly on Tuesday that he could either strike a deal with Iran or obliterate the country. "I have a big decision to make," Mr. Trump said from the podium of the Assembly's annual meeting in New York. "Will a deal be made with Iran that lets them rebuild and create a far greater country than it ever was before, maybe one of the greatest in the Middle East or even the world? Or do I annihilate the Islamic Republic and do it quickly, never giving them a chance to kill and destroy people and countries again?" Mr. Trump seemed to indicate that Iranian officials have begun dragging out the war that the United States and Israel began almost 7 months ago in hopes of hurting Republicans who are trying to retain control of the House and Senate in the midterm elections in November. "Do I drive them into hell with no chance of survival and no hope of future greatness or generations?" Mr. Trump said. "But I believe we'll make a deal right after the election because it doesn't make sense for them not to. They're waiting to see how I do in the midterm election." Mr. Trump's threats echoed a social media post that he made in April when he warned Iran that a whole civilization will die tonight, a threat he did not carry out, which legal experts said would amount to a war crime. But even by the standards of Mr. Trump's bellicose rhetoric, it was startling to hear an American president issue such a dire threat at the United Nations, a body created in the aftermath of World War II, with the goal of peaceably resolving conflicts. Stone-faced diplomats from Iran and other countries listened as Mr. Trump, the second world leader to address the General Assembly, alternately trumpeted his own power and lashed out at nations and institutions he held up as worthy of scorn, including Cuba and the International Criminal Court. While many world leaders refrained from head-on condemnation of the United States, several criticized the war in Iran and many blasted Israel, a close U.S. ally, accusing it of committing genocide in Gaza and of trampling the rights of Palestinians in the Israeli-occupied West Bank. Speaking after Mr. Trump, King Abdullah II of Jordan devoted much of his speech to the Israeli-Palestinian conflict,
calling the Israeli military campaign in Gaza an attempt to erase Palestinian life and impose a new territorial reality. The Jordanian king also decried the war in Iran, pointing out that the costs of the conflict have been felt in places far from the Middle East. If anyone had any doubt that conflict from our region stays there, just look at the energy and grocery bills of ordinary families from Mumbai to Minnesota, he said. This year, like last year, the U.S. State Department barred the Palestinian government, recognized as a state by most of the world's nations, from attending the General Assembly by refusing to issue visas to its top officials. Israeli and Iranian officials are expected to address the General Assembly later this week. Turkey's president, Recep Tayyip Erdogan, said that his country would continue to be the voice of a free and sovereign state of Palestine, and he roundly condemned Israel's actions in Gaza, saying that the world was faced with a genocidal mindset that can never get enough of killing. As he spoke, Israel's delegates left the assembly hall. President Emmanuel Macron of France was also highly critical of Israel's actions in Gaza, saying the plight of the Palestinians there was a shameful spectacle. Other sharp divisions were on display on the opening day of the General Assembly's annual meeting, which is expected to draw 71 heads of states to New York. Cuban officials walked out when Mr. Trump declared that Cuba was an absolutely failed state and vowed that its government would fall. The U.S. government proves incapable of accepting that Cuba is and has the right to be a fully independent and sovereign country, Cuba's foreign minister, Bruno Rodriguez Paria, posted on social media after Mr. Trump's speech. He added, Cuba is not a threat to the U.S. nor to any country. The United Nations itself is in a period of transition, searching for its next leader as Secretary General Antonio Guterres prepares to step down when his term ends in December. Mr. Guterres, 77, who has led the United Nations since 2017, presided during a turbulent era convulsed by climate change, the rapid development of artificial intelligence, huge natural disasters, and wars in Ukraine, Gaza, Iran, and elsewhere. The fault lines in our world are widening, Mr. Guterres said in his final address to the General Assembly. Cracks have become canyons. Mr. Guterres said that the events of this year in particular had demonstrated that even the strongest nations had their limits, and that building a better future begins with recognition, especially by superpowers, that their power isn't so super. Brazil's president, Luiz Inácio Lula da Silva, said in an address, the first by a world leader to the General Assembly, that the world was confronting a profound leadership crisis. UN members, he said, have been held hostage by the Security Council, a reference to the power of some countries to block major actions. The Council's five permanent members, the United States, China, Russia, France, and Britain, all hold veto power. Russia's full-scale invasion of Ukraine, which began in 2022, was also a focus of concern. After briefly touching on Iran and Gaza, President Gitanas Nausėda of Lithuania said that the conflict in Ukraine posed the greatest threat to world order. He condemned what he called numerous violations of our airspace by combat drones during the war. President Vladimir Zelensky of Ukraine and Mr. Trump met on the sidelines of the General Assembly. The two also spoke by phone over the weekend amid efforts by the White House to revive negotiations to end the war in Ukraine. We talk about it a lot, including with President Putin, and I think something is going to happen, Mr. Trump told reporters after the meeting, referring to President Vladimir V. Putin of Russia. He described the Ukrainians as very good fighters and said they can be proud of themselves. Mr. Trump's speech came as traditional American allies have begun to openly question whether the United States remains a credible partner, committed to international alliances. Sitting next to Prime Minister Andy Burnham of Britain in a meeting on the sidelines of the General Assembly, Mr. Trump said he believed a settlement with Iran would eventually be reached. Iran's Foreign Minister Abbas Araghchi met with Steve Witkoff, the U.S. Special Envoy, and Jared Kushner, Mr. Trump's son-in-law, who has been aiding in negotiations, on the sidelines of the General Assembly, according to two Iranian officials.
Mr. Trump told reporters it was a very good three-hour meeting, but did not provide any details on the talks. Its potential greatness or obliteration, he reiterated. At a separate ceremony in New York with officials from Greenland and Denmark, Mr. Trump signed a revised security agreement for Greenland. Details of the new accord remained vague, but it appeared to fall short of Mr. Trump's vows to spy or seize the island, a semi-autonomous territory of Denmark. Speaking to the General Assembly, Mr. Trump said that the United States planned to build two new military bases on Greenland, something it could have done in previous decades. Ranging across other topics, Mr. Trump also dismissed calls from top programmers, executives, and experts to restrain the development of artificial intelligence, saying those warnings were coming from the same group of people who promoted what he called the Russia hoax. "We will only encourage superintelligence," Mr. Trump said. "We're going to encourage it, not rein it in." Mr. Trump also celebrated the American military operation in Venezuela, where the United States has expanded its control over the country's vast oil reserves. "To the victor belong the spoils," Mr. Trump declared. The big threat has been climate change. Now comes AI. Both are human-caused, both are frightening, and one of them has raced to the forefront of the global conversation, by Chico Harlan. New warnings that humans are flirting with out-of-control artificial intelligence raise an uneasy question. Has AI surpassed climate change as one of humanity's gravest risks? Though the danger of the technology is hard to assess, the worst-case scenario, human extinction, makes other earthly concerns seem small. Yes, climate change is creating dangerously hot conditions, fueling superstorms and killing crops, and it may lead to planetary upheaval, but that only matters if our civilization is still recognizable. In terms of things that could be the end of humanity, I think AI is a bigger risk, said Toby Ord, a researcher at Oxford University and author of The Precipice, Existential Risk and the Future of Humanity. All of this leaves climate activists competing for a finite pool of political consideration. As diplomats and world leaders gather at the United Nations this week to grapple with the planet's most pressing problems, some worry that global warming could be overlooked even as it worsens. When President Xi Jinping of China meets in Washington on Thursday with President Trump, the leaders of the countries that produce the most greenhouse gases are expected to discuss AI safety, among other issues. Climate change, which Mr. Trump dismisses as a con job, is unlikely to be on the agenda. Leah Stokes, a professor of environmental politics at University of California, Santa Barbara, wrote last week that AI was eating up all our attention and argued that climate change posed the more concrete danger, citing deadly heat waves in Europe this summer and a horrific glacier collapse last month in Nepal. Unlike AI, climate change's existential threat is not hypothetical. It is killing people now, Dr. Stokes wrote. It also feels like a lot of people have conveniently forgotten about the urgency of solving this problem. Humans are notoriously poor at assessing dangers, and in the case of artificial intelligence, the risks are largely speculative at this point. Even the boldest AI extinction predictions often say little about how the disaster could unfold. Would the end come in the form of an AI-generated superbug or the launch of nuclear weapons? The destruction of human society could also unfold more slowly, with a rogue takeover of infrastructure as humans go hungry and lose access to medicine. There are gradual AI catastrophe scenarios, said Seth Baum, the executive director of the Global Catastrophic Risk Institute. We continue to automate more and more over time, and we end up with something that is fully automated and something goes wrong. The predictions stem from the sense that humans are creating a potentially untamable entity, one that could gain the ability to self-improve and become smarter and faster than us in every meaningful way. The solutions to thwart all of this, not yet in place. Climate change, on the other hand, is full of knowns. The science linking fossil fuel emissions and global temperature rise is long established and irrefutable. The solutions to help curb emissions, such as solar energy and electric vehicles, are proven and abundant. At the global level, the annual conferences aimed at averting the crisis have become a fixture on the international calendar,
replete with scientific and political jargon along with diplomatic wrangling over long-term action plans. That may make them feel more bureaucratic than existential, but they've proven meaningful. Global temperatures had once been projected to rise 4 degrees Celsius, beyond pre-industrial levels. Now, scientists say warming is on track for 2.6 degrees Celsius based on the current policies and trends. Still, that's well beyond the level that nations said would be tenable. The consequences of climate change are showing up in extreme bursts, such as wildfires, heat waves, floods. At the same time, it is also building relatively slowly in ways that test the attention span. Since fully landing on the world's radar a generation ago, the issue has sparked moments of collective unity, as well as backlash, despair, and fatigue. Things that happen gradually, we just sort of normalize them and get used to them, Dr. Baum said. Ordinary people don't want this to be the thing they're always thinking about. Human-caused headaches. As threats to humanity, AI and climate change have some notable links. In both cases, the risks stem from man-made pursuits, whether it's the development of advanced computer frontier models or the burning of fossil fuels that powers the modern global economy. And in both cases, giant companies, trillion-dollar tech firms, or globe-spanning energy giants hold outsized influence over the course of history. President Trump has discounted warnings about AI, saying on social media recently that they come from the same people that said just a short time ago that the world would be extinguished by climate change. AI has the potential to be a tool in the fight against climate change. It could design more sophisticated warning systems for disasters, for example, or dream up innovations that ease global water shortages. Already, its systems are being used to help fortify the low-lying Maldives and regrow shoreline. But in the short term, at least, AI is making it more difficult to cut greenhouse gas emissions. That's because it is increasing energy needs, with electricity consumption from AI data centers surging 50% last year, according to the International Energy Agency. The United Nations University Institute for Water, Environment, and Health said that by 2030, AI data centers would use nearly three times the electricity of Nigeria, Pakistan, and Bangladesh combined, countries home to some 650 million people. Tech companies are becoming major energy buyers and backing both renewable and fossil fuel projects. In a speech on Monday, Simon Steele, the United Nations climate chief, called the AI industry energy guzzling and said it needs to respect science and start aligning with global climate efforts urgently. On Monday, the Turkish Environment Minister, Murat Kurum, who will preside over this year's International Climate Conference in November, said the agenda will include AI's growing energy consumption. He added that a warming world, a global energy system in disarray, and growing fears of the rise of AI all demand action. 6 years ago, Google had put forth a plan to operate on carbon-free energy by 2030. Google's chief executive, Sundar Pichai, called it a sustainability moonshot and referenced the fact that several years earlier, his hometown in India, Chennai, had been submerged by floodwaters, which made the impacts of climate change feel much closer to home. But the AI race has changed the priorities. Google's emissions continue to rise. Same for Microsoft, which said it would be carbon negative by 2030. Bill Gates, the billionaire co-founder of Microsoft, last year published a 5,000-word essay arguing that climate change would not lead to humanity's demise. His conclusion, made after years of funding climate causes, reflected a much-contested conclusion that even as the planet warms, people would be able to live and thrive in most places on Earth. Then last month, Mr. Gates published another lengthy essay. It was about the risks of AI. Shared trait, unpredictability. But many scientists say it's a mistake to assume that climate change will proceed predictably or in a way that countries can manage. Some say that over the past decade, the planet's systems have proven more sensitive to incremental warming than anticipated, and plenty more warming is still to come. The world is losing the beauty of coral reefs and the fish that call them home, and the economies based on those fish.
Plants and trees are withering under tougher conditions, potentially cutting back one of the natural ways that the Earth absorbs carbon dioxide. Melting Arctic sea ice is opening up tracts of dark, heat-absorbing water and further juicing temperature gains. And in the future, changing ocean conditions could weaken or shut down little-considered circulation systems that are vital to maintaining living conditions in some parts of the world. The risks of feedback loops and the complexity of the Earth system is precisely why it's dangerous to take assumptions about how the world will look and how livable it will be, said Catherine Richardson, a University of Copenhagen professor who has studied planetary boundaries. She said that almost all of human progress through the Stone Age, the Bronze Age, the Renaissance, has occurred with temperatures remaining in a narrow bound. We do not know for certain that we can thrive in a world that is 2 or 3 degrees Celsius warmer, she said. In fact, she added, we don't know what such a world might look like. To describe the uncertainties of climate change, she used some of the same language used in warnings about AI. We can lose control of this process, she said. Inside the weekend that cemented Paramount's Hollywood coup. After months of legal and political wrangling, the media mogul David Ellison arrived at a deal with the coalition of states seeking to block his $111 billion acquisition of Warner Brothers Discovery by David McCabe, Benjamin Mullen, and Sean Hubler. With a crucial deadline approaching in an antitrust lawsuit challenging Paramount's $111 billion acquisition of Warner Brothers Discovery, Rob Bonta, the California Attorney General spearheading the opposition to the deal, spoke at the Atlantic Festival in New York. Paramount, he said on Thursday during a panel discussion, was responding to a straight-up, black-and-white, bread-and-butter, meat-and-potatoes antitrust case by threatening to leave California. 24 hours later, Mr. Bonta was calling the other 11 states party to the suit and striking a different tone. He feared Paramount was going to follow through on its threat, according to two people familiar with the call, and said it was time to settle. On Monday, the two sides announced a settlement that eliminated the last significant obstacle to a deal that would unite two iconic movie studios, the HBO Max and Paramount Plus streaming services, and CNN and CBS News. They will all be under the control of David Ellison, the tech scion who has become a major player in entertainment and news. The seeming about-face disappointed some of Mr. Bonta's allies among the attorneys general and in Hollywood, many of whom were pushing for far-reaching concessions from Paramount, a sale of CNN, for example, or a commitment to spending more on TV production. The settlement, however, was driven by pressures building for months. The state's case was far from a legal slam dunk. Paramount's relocation threats had terrified Californians and worried other prominent state Democrats, including Governor Gavin Newsom, who were leaning on Mr. Bonta to settle, according to two people familiar with the settlement deliberations. Mr. Ellison was under pressure, too. Paramount had agreed to pay Warner Brothers Discovery's shareholders $7 million a day if the deal did not close by October 1. There are times when you think it ain't ever going to happen, and there are times when you think, hey, maybe this could happen, Mr. Bonta said at a news conference on Monday, seeing an opportunity to resolve a case in the boardroom rather than the courtroom, he said. He seized the moment. Courtrooms, he added, always have risk. Mr. Ellison, by contrast, struck a triumphant note in a memo to Paramount employees, in which he said he expected the deal to close within 2 weeks. This is an exciting moment for our company and our industry, he wrote. Mr. Bonta had said for months that he would accept a settlement from Paramount only if it included structural remedies, legal jargon for a measure that breaks up a company or forces it to sell certain assets. Instead, CNN and CBS would be monitored by an editorial independence board. Paramount pledged to distribute 30 movies in theaters annually, while spending an additional $1.5 billion on films over the next 5 years and boosting the number of movies made in America. Only if Paramount fails to meet those conditions would it be forced to sell some relatively minor assets,
like its stake in the Miramax film studio. For Mr. Ellison, the state's lawsuit was the last battle in a hard-fought campaign in which Paramount beat out Netflix or Warner Brothers. The deal stands to make a Hollywood heavyweight out of Mr. Ellison, who is backed financially by his father, Larry Ellison, the billionaire co-founder of Oracle and a friend of President Trump's. The father-son pair had already been building a media empire. Their purchase of Paramount last year gave them a storied studio backlot and an entertainment arsenal that includes The Godfather and National Football League games. The possible acquisition of Warner Brothers Discovery alarmed Hollywood, where the industry was already reeling from the erosion of cable TV, the rise of streaming, and the exodus of production to other states and overseas. A merger of the two entertainment companies very likely means layoffs. Mr. Ellison has promised shareholders that the combined companies would find $6 billion in savings. In February, Mr. Ellison met with some of the attorneys general, including Mr. Bonta, Letitia James of New York, William Tong of Connecticut, and Phil Weiser of Colorado, to make the case for the deal, according to two people familiar with the meeting. Mr. Ellison downplayed fears that he would shift the tenor of CNN's coverage to the right, the people said. Meanwhile, the company won approval for the deal from regulators around the world. In June, the Justice Department issued an unusually detailed statement declaring that the deal was unlikely to harm competition. Mr. Bonta, who said the Justice Department's approval process was flawed, sued to block the deal in July. 11 other attorneys general, including Ms. James, Mr. Tong, and Mr. Weiser, joined the lawsuit. The Writers Guild of America filed a separate antitrust suit, saying the merger would cause harm to writers. By the end of July, Mr. Bonta had won some early courtroom victories, and the dual challenges were moving forward or toward a full trial set to start in March. Paramount had no desire for things to get that far. In mid-August, Mr. Ellison told his executives that he was considering moving the company out of California if there was no progress toward resolving the state lawsuit before October 1st. Mr. Bonta publicly dismissed Paramount's threat to leave the state as blackmail. In late August, he walked away from settlement talks in the case after he accused Paramount of leaking confidential details to the press. Paramount denied leaking. But the possibility that Paramount would relocate worried some of the state's other prominent political and industry players. The Directors Guild of America and the International Alliance of Theatrical Stage Employees, which represents more than 170,000 entertainment industry technicians, artisans, and craftsmen, wrote to Mr. Bonta and Mr. Ellison, urging settlement talks and expressing concern about the jobs that could be lost amid prolonged litigation. Mr. Newsom also privately expressed reservations, according to three political and entertainment industry sources. The merger would cost jobs, he pointed out, but so would inaction. Left to fend for themselves separately, Paramount and Warner Brothers were likely to wither, he said. And a deal, he added, could allow Mr. Bonta to secure some protections that he would not have gotten had he waved the merger through. Mr. Bonta's antitrust case was not a sure thing either. It had to argue that it was a problem for two legacy studios to merge despite competition from tech behemoths like Amazon and Netflix. With both sides still far apart, settlement talks picked up again in September. Mr. Ellison met with Mr. Bonta on September 11th, and the Attorney General's staff left unhappy with the deal on offer from Paramount, said two people familiar with the discussions. Still, negotiations between Mr. Bonta and Mr. Ellison continued, according to two people familiar with their talks. Mr. Newsom huddled separately with both sides, reminding both the Attorney General and Mr. Ellison, a native Californian, how much the state had at stake. On Friday, Mr. Bonta set up a call with the 11 other states party to the lawsuit. Two people familiar with the conversation said he wanted their support for the deal he had negotiated with Paramount. But the attorneys general were not all ready to settle. Mr. Tong said on the call that he did not see a reason to settle and recommended a full spinoff of CNN and CBS News. Mr. Weiser, the attorney general for Colorado, went in the other direction and said he did not want the government to be involved in the operations of a news outlet by creating a monitor for CNN and CBS News.
Miss James had her own concerns. During a face-to-face meeting Friday in Los Angeles, she told Mr. Ellison that she would not agree to a deal without a sign-off from the Writers Guild of America, which was pushing for guarantees around TV production, job protection for journalists at CBS, and improved terms for writers. Though Mr. Bonta had encouraged his fellow AGs to sign on to the deal by Friday evening, Miss James and others pushed to keep negotiating over the weekend. The Writers Guild and Miss James won some concessions, including $17.5 million in contributions to the Guild's health care fund. But Mr. Ellison refused to budge on the other demands, including the TV production guarantee. On Sunday night, the Writers Guild grudgingly agreed to terms with Mr. Ellison, prompting Miss James to agree to the deal. Two people familiar with the negotiations said. The other holdouts, including Mr. Tong, also reluctantly signed off. It would be very difficult to litigate without California, which had the resources and standing to continue the fight. When the terms of the deal began leaking out over the weekend, many in Hollywood were apoplectic. When Mr. Bonta, who praised the settlement in a news conference the next day, stopped short of endorsing the outcome. "I want to be clear about something right up front. This settlement is not a vote of support for this merger," Mr. Bonta said. "It is not a blessing." Paris really, really loves Celine Dion. Miss Dion, the French-Canadian diva, has embarked on her first solo tour of France since the pandemic, The French Are Swooning, by Catherine Porter and Julia Imbert. Paris hasn't just opened its arms to Celine Dion. It has declared its fevered, undying love for her. After the coronavirus pandemic disrupted her last tour, and then illness prevented her return, Miss Dion, the French-Canadian diva, is finally back in the French capital. Her arrival for a 16-date residency through October has been greeted with a citywide frenzy, spurring Celine Dion sing-alongs, Celine-themed scene cruises, and no fewer than 8 tribute bands heading around the country to perform her songs. The lyrics of songs she has sung have been plastered on street posts and subway walls, and in one breathtaking case, etched onto a golden cauldron that was installed for the Olympics in 2024 beside the Louvre Museum. Emmanuel Grigori, the mayor of Paris, announced that the city was hosting two giant Paris Sings Celine karaoke events, with a social media post capturing him working at his desk while singing her 1995 song, Pagan Prayer. And every day, the crowd of fans waiting to cheer her outside her hotel seems to grow. The national newspaper Le Monde has compared the fever to Beatlemania. Even Line Vaspus, the president of an international Celine Dion fan club, said that over her decades of intense fandom, she said, never experienced this before. "It's an unprecedented outpouring of passion," said Miss Vaspus, who figures she has been to 50 Celine Dion concerts. Some in France were first introduced to Miss Dion when she was just 14, as she appeared in 1983 on the country's top variety television show. Still, it took years for her to break through to the larger French public, said Clement Lagrange, author of Celine Dion and France, A Love Story. The turning point came in 1995 when Miss Dion was already a star in the United States. That year, she brought out an entire album of French songs, composed for her by an iconic French musician, Jean-Jacques Goldman. The album, Due, sold more than 1 million copies in 4 months in France. It remains the best-selling French-language album in history. Suddenly, her face was on the covers of all the major French newspapers, magazines, and talk shows, Mr. Lagrange said. Her name was on everyone's lips. Her songs were playing on the radio, he said. She became inescapable. Miss Dion released a second album with many of Mr. Goldman's songs in 1998, the same year the film Titanic, which featured her singing My Heart Will Go On, swept the Oscars. That year, she was also among the first musicians to fill the 90,000-seat Stade de France. Her French songs, though relatively unknown in English-speaking North America, formed the soundtrack to everyday life in France in the 1990s, said Annabelle Coquart,
46, a child protection worker who belted out Celine Dion songs with hundreds of other fans at the first city-sponsored karaoke event. One song brought Miss Cockward back to being dumped as a teenager, she said. Another about the death of Miss Dion's niece was played at the funerals of two of Miss Cockward's grandparents, she said. We all share intimate memories with her, Miss Cockward said. Many French fans, though, thought they would never see Miss Dion perform live again. She announced in 2022 that she had stiff person syndrome, a rare neurological condition that caused painful muscle spasms, including constrictions of her vocal cords. In 2024, just weeks after the release of an intimate documentary about that debilitating illness, she sang a song at the opening ceremony of the Olympics in Paris. She appeared in a sparkling bead-encrusted white gown on the Eiffel Tower, standing beside a rain-soaked piano and gripping a microphone. People watched in awe as she performed Hymn to Love, a soaring French anthem penned by Edith Piaf as the final song of the ceremony. I was overcome with emotion, said Dennis Diatoro Grippone, 43, an event planner who put on a Celine Dion karaoke event with his sister on the eastern edge of Paris this month. I cried. Everyone did. Anthony Kerr, 37, said that before the Olympics appearance, he loved the Canadian star for her stirring voice, her emotional transparency, and her down-to-earth openness. Today, I love her because of her resilience. I'm so impressed the way she has been able to collapse and be reborn, Mr. Kerr, a tax manager, said. He added, that was likely the switch, the moment when she went from being tacky for many people to an icon. On a recent night, Mr. Kerr mingled with dozens of fellow fans in central Paris outside a record store converted into a Celine Dion celebration site. Many shouted in joy and hugged. Some hadn't seen one another since Miss Dion last made a solo tour of France in 2017, or even before, they said. Many events around the city have had a similar flavor of reunion. It was a terrible break, Miss Basbous, the fan club leader, said of the gap since Miss Dion's last tour. To me, that was one of the reasons contributing to this fervor. Millions tried to buy tickets for the concerts, the official ticket seller said. In response, the star added a round of 10 more concerts in Paris in May. The government office promoting tourism in the Paris region said it expected Miss Dion's 26 concerts to generate up to roughly $920 million in economic benefits for the city. The fans seemed more moved by the facts of Miss Dion's presence than by how much money the tour would bring to the city.

Miss Dionne was nowhere to be seen. Still, he erupted into her songs and described his roiling passion for her, saying he once met her in a hotel lobby decades ago. He sang a snippet of one song in French and another in English. "Celine is part of me," Mr. Glamish said, a senior sales consultant at a French handbag company. The fight, the strength, the determination, the desire to exist, the desire to love, the desire to carry the world on your shoulders. He, too, had been taken aback by how all of Paris seemed to be swooning her. Then again, he said, her songs offer an enveloping comfort and sing to us about the beautiful things of the world. He broke into tears before recomposing himself, throwing his arms wide and thundering out the rousing refrain of Hymn à l'Amour. "I don't care about troubles," he crooned. "My love, as long as you love me." After years as a star of must-see TV, Trump faces the sting of cancellation. A boycott of the White House press pool by the major networks deprives the president of the oxygen of screen time, but he is still finding ways to get on the air. By Peter Baker. For President Trump, this is the tree falls in the forest moment of his administration. If the most television-addicted president in history suddenly finds the cameras missing, is he really still president? Not the kind he has been, anyway. Mr. Trump, for whom television is better than any narcotic, finds himself for the first time at least partially deprived of the major networks that have covered nearly every movement and utterance he has made for more than a decade. No longer can he snap his fingers and appear live in millions of homes. No longer does he totally dominate the airwaves. Indeed, his first taste of life without the major television networks that are now boycotting the White House press pool in protest of his ban on select news outlets was a sour one. He was left almost literally shouting into the wind on Monday as he cut the ribbon on his new helipad on the south lawn of the White House, recorded only by a second-tier news broadcaster that could not capture his voice over the roar of Marine One. There was Mr. Trump moving his mouth, and no one could hear him. Yet when it comes to attracting attention, the president still manages to find a way. By the end of the day, there he was, live on CNN after all, not filmed by the White House television pool, which refused to follow him, but by other cameras that met him when he arrived in New York and were not part of the boycott agreement. He had to rely on Mayor Zohran Mamdani to get on air. Not at his own White House, but as a guest of Gracie Mansion in the heart of liberal America. But he crowed that he could still force his way onto the screen. "They said they're going to boycott me, but they never boycott me, so I wasn't very worried about that," Mr. Trump boasted, with the mayor at his side and a large group of reporters in front of him. "Look at all that press." The moment reinforced the challenge of carrying out any kind of television blackout on the president in an age of proliferating media and underscored the limits of his news industry's willingness to cut him off. While pool cameras are gone for now, the networks under their agreement may still show footage from other sources that are not subject to White House control, like the United Nations camera feed that carried his speech to the General Assembly on Tuesday. But the walkout by the five major networks that follow the president everywhere he goes still represents a threat to the way Mr. Trump has governed. Television has been central to his rise to fame and power. His 14 seasons on reality television made him into a national force and helped propel him to the White House. His 10 seasons on political television since then have followed him to dominate American life in a way that none of his predecessors ever did. "This is the most important thing for Trump," said Ramin Sajoudi, the author of Apprentice in Wonderland, a history of Mr. Trump's career on reality TV. "When I interviewed him for my book, he told me the only thing that matters is ratings. It doesn't matter if you're a good person or a bad person. If you have good ratings, you're successful." So to lose the network cameras, even if just for now and even if he can get around it some of the time, is a blow to his sense of self, Mr. Sajoudi said. "To him, this is equal to being canceled. This is equal to having a hit show and having the networks pull it from the lineup." "This is a real crisis for the president," he added. The crisis, of course, is one of his making, stemming from his abrupt decision to bar CNN
MS Now, and Politico from the White House grounds.

0: accounts because of their negative coverage, a prohibition he himself called a ban on the free press. The five networks that make up the rotating pool that provides a television coverage of the president's events, ABC, CBS, CNN, Fox, and NBC, decided to stop filming him to demonstrate their objections. The showdown could be resolved soon if a lawsuit filed by the three barred outlets finds quick favor in court. The case was assigned to Judge Timothy J. Kelly, a Trump appointee who ordered the White House to restore press credentials to CNN's Jim Acosta during Mr. Trump's first term. The judge scheduled a hearing for Wednesday, and Mr. Trump seemed to anticipate losing, announcing on social media that he would appeal even though no ruling had been issued. Mr. Trump was clear that his decision was based on nothing more than his personal pique. Virtually every story about me or anything having to do with me is negative, wrong, and in many, many cases, dangerous for our country, he complained on social media. No matter how great my achievements, they trivialize and demean. The White House did not comment on how it would respond to the absence of the major networks, but few expected Mr. Trump to take their disappearance lightly. Attention to Trump's oxygen and Mark McKinnon, who was a media consultant for President George W. Bush and Senator John McCain, Republican of Arizona. And there is no greater attention magnet and magnifier than television, so it is hard to imagine Donald Trump content for very long to have his main source of energy unplugged. The fact that the helipad ribbon cutting was the first moment when Mr. Trump paid the price of his decision was especially rich. He has been exceedingly proud of his construction projects and relishes showing them off. Indeed, he has displayed the helipad more than once already, bursting with glee about its virtues. Not having the network cameras present for the big unveiling had to sting. The only television cameras that did show up were from the White House itself and from less prominent outlets such as Newsmax. The video was instantly mocked because of the bad sound. Even a Newsmax anchor said on air that the episode indicated that the president's media ban was backfiring just a little bit. The New York Times and other print outlets refused to publish still photos from the event as well. He's got to be furious there's no video with good audio from a consequential day, said Alyssa Farah Griffin, who was Mr. Trump's White House communications director in his first term, before breaking with him. He doesn't see the value of doing things other than for the camera. She added that she would hate to be that staffer to tell him what had happened with the ribbon cutting. Mr. Trump then flew to New York for the opening of the UN General Assembly and met first with Mr. Mamdani. None of the major networks traveled with him on Air Force One, nor were they present at his meetings with foreign counterparts on Tuesday. If the dispute remains unresolved, Mr. President will host Xi Jinping, China's leader, in Washington on Wednesday and Thursday without network cameras present for at least parts of the visit. As far as I know, there is no precedent either for a president to ban cameras or networks, or for networks to boycott an event in solidarity with their banned colleagues, said Harold Holzer, the author of The Presidents Versus the Press, and the director of the Roosevelt House Public Policy Institute at Hunter College. I was waiting for that to happen, but honestly despaired of it, thrilled to see it. While some presidents were also obsessed with television, Lyndon B. Johnson famously had a custom-made cabinet with three sets in the Oval Office so he could watch all of the network evening newscasts simultaneously. Few have craved his attention or benefited from it as much as Mr. Trump. Some even made a point of not checking it out personally to avoid getting angry. Mr. Bush told television reporters that he did not watch their broadcasts, including even his daughter, Jenna Bush Hager, a host on NBC's Today Show. He says things like, "I don't watch your dumb show," she once revealed. Barack Obama tuned into ESPN SportsCenter religiously, but not the news networks. "I have not watched cable news in 15 years," he said last year. Not Mr. Trump. When he first arrived in the White House, he installed a 60-inch screen in the dining room of the Oval Office, along with a DirecTV Genie HD DVR that he called his Super TiVo, because it let him record multiple shows at once. He kept the television on throughout much of the day, even during meetings with the sound down. When the New York Times reported in his first year in office that he watched at least 4 hours a day, he angrily denied it, but some close to him later suggested that the number underestimated his screen consumption. Mr. Trump loves television so much that one former aide compared him to Mike TV, the television-obsessed kid in Roald Dahl's classic children's book who persuades Willy Wonka to transport him into a television set. Mr. Trump thinks about lighting and angles so much that he has been known to study iPad images of himself before starting a television interview to check the best camera position. He prefers to be seen from his right side so that the part in his hair does not show. Television is also how his allies communicate with him. Senator Lindsey Graham, the South Carolina Republican who died in July, often said that if he needed to get through to the president, he would appear on Sean Hannity's show on Fox News, knowing that the president would see. A current cabinet secretary confided to a former Republican official that his best chance to talk directly with Mr. Trump comes during the phone call that reliably follows a television appearance. In Mr. Trump's view, television has worked well for him. He was such a master of the medium that in his first campaign, cable networks would air live images of an empty podium waiting for him to appear. Producers knew that he would say something provocative and that ratings were good. But the ratings are not what they once were. When Mr. Trump headlined a midterm Republican convention this month, he boasted that the overall numbers beat the NFL. In fact, only 3 million viewers tuned in to Mr. Trump's speech the first night, compared with 25 million who watched the Seattle Seahawks edge past the New England Patriots. With the networks on the sidelines, the White House is trying to compensate by promoting its own live feed online, branding it Trump TV, essentially a form of state television. Get real-time updates and live events streamed directly to your phone, it wrote on social media. No noise, just the news that matters most, straight from the Trump administration. Mr. Trump, of course, is all about the noise, and when he turns on his television and does not see his helipad or other events, the question is what kind of noise he will make then. Hunter mistook woman for deer in fatal Delaware shooting, police say. Walter W. Moorhead, 74, was charged with manslaughter in the death of Santos Maria Shalel Soto, 39, last week in Ellendale, Delaware, the authorities said. By Neil Vigdor. A hunter is facing a manslaughter charge in Delaware in the fatal shooting of a woman who he mistook for a deer while she crossed an open field with three other people, the authorities said. The man, Walter W. Moorhead, 74, fired his rifle from a ground blind, a tent, shed, or other makeshift structure used by hunters to conceal themselves when he struck Santos Maria Shalel Soto, 39, on a private property on Friday night in Ellendale, Delaware, the Delaware State Police said. Investigators said the shooting occurred around 7:40 p.m., just over 30 minutes after sunset in an area dotted with farms, about 75 miles south of Wilmington, Delaware, and west of Delaware's well-known coastal resorts. Ms. Soto, who a GoFundMe page said was a mother of five from Guatemala, was with her boyfriend and her boyfriend's two children when she was shot, according to an arrest warrant. It was not clear why Ms. Soto, who lived in Georgetown, Delaware, was on the property. The victim's boyfriend told the police that the four of them had been walking together across the field when he heard an explosion and saw Ms. Soto fall to the ground with a gunshot wound to her torso, the warrant said. An older white man, whom investigators identified as Mr. Moorhead, approached with a flashlight to search for the deer he thought he had shot, Detective M. Sapo of the Delaware State Police wrote in the warrant. During an interview with the police, the authority said Mr. Moorhead acknowledged that he had struck Ms. Soto. Mr. Moorhead of Salisbury, Maryland, was also charged with three counts of reckless endangering and possession of a firearm during the commission of a felony. He was released on a $43,000 cash bond. Efforts to reach Mr. Moorhead were not immediately successful on Monday. It was not clear if he had a lawyer. Mr. Moorhead had been hunting under what is known in Delaware as a crop damage permit. Corporal Rashawn Rich of the Delaware State Police said in an email on Monday, The program allows commercial farms that experience crop damage to hunt antlerless deer, specifically mature does, more frequently than under normal deer hunting regulations. The state, which expanded the program this year, allows deer hunting from a half hour before sunrise until a half hour after sunset, which was about 7:06 p.m. on Friday in Ellendale. In Delaware, the Department of Natural Resources and Environmental Control oversees hunting regulations. It did not immediately respond to requests for comment on Monday or provide a copy of the hunting permit associated with the farm where the shooting occurred. Details about who owns the property were also not immediately available. In a Facebook post on Saturday, Iglesia de Dios Fuente de Verdad, Delaware, in Georgetown announced Ms. Soto's death. Organizers of the GoFundMe page were seeking donations to help return Ms. Soto's body to Guatemala. Grand jury finds insufficient evidence of crime and death of Nolan Wells. The 18-year-old was found dead days after taking a boat to a Mississippi island with friends on July 4th. His case set off nationwide speculation about what happened. By Kasim Nauman and Rick Rojas. A grand jury in Mississippi has concluded that there was insufficient evidence to bring criminal charges in the case of Nolan Wells, a black 18-year-old whose death after a boat trip with friends prompted intense speculation about whether it was accidental. The grand jury in Jackson County, Mississippi, found unanimously that the circumstances and condition of Mr. Wells' body were consistent with drowning, according to a copy of its report posted on social media on Monday by the county district attorney's office. It also said there was no credible evidence of criminal conduct by the friends, who are white, who traveled with him to an island off the Mississippi coast on July 4th. Mr. Wells was found dead 2 days after the outing. The case has provoked skepticism among activists and many on social media, propelled largely by the specter of Mississippi's legacy of racial violence and unresolved criminal investigations. They have argued they cannot help but question if history is repeating itself, even if those doubts are based more on what they don't know about the circumstances of his death than on hard evidence. In a video posted along with the grand jury report, Angel Myers McIlrath, the Jackson County District Attorney, challenged the conjecture. "There is absolutely no evidence," she said, "to support the allegations that Nolan's disappearance and death were racially motivated." The grand jury report has done little to diffuse the outrage. "What we have learned is we still have no answers," Christine Wells Wansley, Mr. Wells' mother, said at a news conference on Tuesday. "Nolan was not given a thorough, transparent, and honest investigation." The report said both the state's chief medical examiner and the forensic pathologist hired by the Wells family said the cause and manner of death were undetermined, and that drowning was a diagnosis of exclusion. The grand jury said while there was bruising on the back of Mr. Wells' neck, it was not a fatal injury, and its cause was uncertain. The grand jury report submitted to a county circuit clerk on Friday said Mr. Wells was not the only black person on the island that day. The report refuted that it said were false assertions that have led to misidentification, speculation, and rumors about his death. This concludes the reading of the New York Times for today. Your reader for today has been Dawn Flickinger. 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
1: Good morning. This is Tom from Mind's Eye at the Shrine of Our Lady of the Snows. First this morning from USA Today, they won the Delivery Diversity Visa Lottery. Now their American dream is on hold. Courts ordered Trump officials to restart thousands of diversity visa cases. Attorneys say the administration is running out the clock until applicants lose eligibility and could face contempt. They rearranged their lives around a fragile chance to begin again in the United States. A Russian family fled their country and moved again, uprooting two little girls for a home that remains out of reach. An Egyptian family sold their house and much of what they owned, believing they would soon leave. An Iranian couple imagined life beyond an aggressive government, a hope made more urgent as they lived through the war. The three families have never met. They live across continents and hold on to different versions of the American dream. But each family's fate became tied to the U.S. Diversity Immigration Visa Program, the same stroke of extraordinary luck, and the same approaching deadline. The program randomly selects people from countries with relatively low rates of U.S. immigration for the chance to apply for one of up to 55,000 visas. Applicants whose cases remain unresolved when the fiscal year ends September 30th lose their eligibility. Donald Trump's second-term action travels of the 47th president. With about a week remaining, the families are at the center of a fight over whether the Trump administration obeyed court orders to resume diversity processing after federal judges found its pauses unlawful. Attorneys for the selectees accuse the administration of slow-walking thousands of cases to run out the clock. A federal judge is now weighing whether the government complied and whether to hold it in contempt or intervene further. "We are testing right now the limits of what our judicial system can take and what it can do," said Carolyn Solano, an attorney with Red Eagle Law, which represents selectees in the two lawsuits. A State Department spokesman told USA Today, "Limited information can be shared given the ongoing litigation and that the department is abiding by court orders." The Trump administration is protecting the American people by upholding the highest standards of screening and vetting of visa applicants, the spokesperson wrote in an email. While being chosen as a selectee did not guarantee the families a visa, it did set their lives in motion. They spent thousands of dollars on visa fees and medical exams, sometimes crossing borders just to reach embassy interviews. They sold homes, drained savings, left jobs, and put careers, education, and family jobs on hold because after years of waiting, they believed the United States had finally opened a door. Now they remain trapped between the lives they gave up and the ones they have not been allowed to begin. "Why are they putting us through all this?" said Rabab Sultan, a 49-year-old selectee from Egypt. "We are only asking for our legal rights. We did everything by the book and never tried to migrate illegally. Is this really the justice that we always believed was one of America's greatest values?" On the day Roxana Medina, 37, met the man she would marry, she watched yet another chance to move the United States slip away from him. They were at a yoga retreat in May 2019 when Artemi Madani checked the results of the diversity visa lottery. He had been entering the lottery since he was 18, returning year after year to the possibility that a government computer in Kentucky might choose his name. This time, like so many times before, it had not. Now 35, he struggled to explain why he kept trying. The closest explanation he could find came from actor and former California Governor Arnold Schwarzenegger, who had written about dreaming of the United States since his childhood in Austria. I was born in Russia, but I feel American, Artemi Madani said. When I grew up, when I was a kid, I've always thought it's my place, the place where I should live. He spoke as though he had been born in Russia by mistake. Roxana Madani joked, as if it had been some sort of cosmic clerical error. She had never felt the same pull towards the United States, but his certainty moved her, and once they were together, she began entering the lottery too. 6 years after watching him lose, she won. In May 2025, she checked the results online and learned her entry had been selected. By then, the family had already remade their lives once. In 2023, they left Moscow for Buenos Aires, Argentina, where their daughters learned Spanish. Now they imagine sunny South Florida, where a familiar language might soften another beginning, and where they hoped they could finally stop starting over. Those hopes rested on the narrowest openings in the U.S. immigration system. Unlike most pathways to lawful permanent residence, the diversity lottery requires neither an American relative nor an employer willing to sponsor them. What it does require is extraordinary luck. With more than 20 million people chasing the roughly 52,000 visas available through the 2026 lottery, the odds of ultimately receiving one were about the same as correctly guessing a stranger's birth date on the first try. Being chosen each May wins an applicant only a place in line. The State Department draws far more names than it has visas, knowing some people will not qualify and others will simply run out of time. To turn that stroke of luck into a life in the United States, selectees must gather records, pass background checks and medical examinations, pay hundreds of dollars in fees, and make it through an interview before the fiscal year ends. Those approved abroad receive a visa to enter the country as permanent residents. Then a green card is issued. The program, which was created by Congress in 1990, accounts for only a sliver of new residents. In fiscal 2024, the last year with available data, diversity immigration made up 3.7% of the nearly 1.4 million people who became lawful permanent residents. Critics have long argued that immigration should not begin with chance and that the lottery invites fraud and threatens national security. A 2007 Government Accountability Office review found no documented evidence that diversity immigrants posed a terrorist or other threat, though it warned that the program was vulnerable to fraud. The Medinas, certainly their embassy interview in Buenos Aires on October 28th, then spent weeks securing one final record from Greece, where Roxana Madina had lived. On December 18th, the embassy confirmed it had arrived. The last piece of their application was in. But within days, the Trump administration halted diversity visa issuances after authorities identified the man responsible for the deadly shooting at Brown University as a Portuguese immigrant who had received permanent residence through the lottery in 2017. The State Department said it would review the program's screening and writing procedures. The decision had nothing to do with the Medinas or any defect in their application. It stopped their case all the same. Each day, Artemi Medina told himself it could not be possible that the United States would do something like this. This just cannot be real, he said. Likely to be a catastrophe. Judge blocks DHS from capping foreign students' journalist visa. The United States will grow up with us. By the time Rami Yid, 19, walked into the U.S. Embassy in Cairo in February 22nd, his family had already spent months and much of what had left preparing to leave Egypt. They had sold their house and car and moved into a rental. Iyad, his parents, and two young siblings had pooled their savings and spent about $5,000 on documents, medical examinations, and other expenses, including $1,650 in visa fees for that morning's interviews. For Ead, the money was almost impossible to separate from the labor it represented. He earned about $3 a day repairing iPhones while studying. His mother, Rob Sultan, worked 12-hour days as an accountant. In the United States, he hoped to study computer science, turn his skills into a career, and make a life where Sultan no longer worked so hard for so little. He did not imagine his family merely taking from a new country, Ed said. They wanted to build something there, too. When we grow up in the United States, Ed said, the United States will grow up with us. But the pause was already 2 months old when the family arrived for its interviews. Sultan said the consular office told them they qualified for visas but could not receive them. Their applications were instead placed in temporary hold known as administrative processing, embassy records show. In March, the family joined 737 other selectee families in Ivanov versus Trump, one of several lawsuits challenging the policies that had stalled their cases. In June, 664 families brought another challenge, Madani versus Trump, in federal court in California. The plaintiffs argued the government could not impose blanket policies that effectively suspended a program created by Congress. In August, two federal judges ruled in favor of the selectees. One of them, U.S. District Judge Edward Davila, found that the halt arbitrary and capricious and ordered the government to resume the program. Ead and Sultan celebrated the rulings in Cairo, expecting the embassy to resume their case. But even as the courts ordered the program processing to restart, the State Department was canceling immigrant visa interviews worldwide for what it called a global training initiative. Davila questioned why the State Department had waited so long to resume processing after his ruling and ordered the government to report its progress 3 times a week. In its September 18 status report, the department said it had scheduled 86 interviews and 1,544 re-interviews, conducted 396 interviews, and adjourned 760 and adjudicated 765 applications from August 29th to September 18th. But it did not say how many of those adjudications produced visas. Earlier status reports had identified only 28 applications approved for issuance. Some applicants instead emerged from re-interviews and administrative processing again, while others were told their cases had been sent to a visa integrity unit in Washington, D.C., and those were the applicants who made it through an embassy's door. Many others still have not received appointments. Stephen Yale Lower, an immigration law expert, retired Cornell Law student professor, said the Trump administration's actions undermine the rule of law. The reason we have courts is that if an agency violates the law, a court is supposed to be able to issue an order and expect that the agency will follow that court order, he said. Here we see foot dragging by the State Department to try to indirectly circumvent the court order. The administration denied it is trying to run out the clock. In court records, the Trump administration said that the State Department had substantially complied with the orders and was working diligently in good faith, pointing to instructions directing consultants to immediately review and prioritize applications previously refused under the pauses. In Iran, Sedara and her husband are now living through a war, waiting on visa applications that could expire before they find a way out. Sedara, a 32-year-old architect, requested partial anonymity because she fears retribution from the Iranian government. When they first applied, the United States represented a place where she and her husband, a civil engineer, could expand their careers. The couple hoped to establish a design and construction firm focused on sustainable, climate-resilient architecture, applying their experience to challenges such as extreme heat, wildfire, energy efficiency, and retirement housing. But as protests gave way to violence and later war, the opportunity came to represent safety too. The couple simplified their wedding so their marriage documents would be ready in time and folded their honeymoon into the trip to their embassy interview in Abu Dhabi. By then, the White House had suspended nearly all entry by Iranian nationals. Cetera and her husband carried professional portfolios to support a request for an exception available to people whose admission would serve U.S. national interest. The officer told them the review would take 2 weeks, she said, but a refusal email arrived the next day with another applicant's name attached to their case. For several hours, they allowed themselves to believe the decision belonged to someone else. The embassy, however, corrected the name the following day. After the court rulings, Cetera emailed the embassy asking it to reconsider their applications. The online record showed their case had been updated that same day, but the embassy did not explain whether they had reopened it. Her medical examination has since expired. The embassy that handled her application has closed amid the conflict raging in the Middle East. In the meantime, the couple is avoiding long-term professional commitments, accepting only work they can finish quickly in case they are suddenly allowed to leave. At this point in time, she added, hope and uncertainty are happening all the time. And that's the end of that story. And here's a different story. Caddy walks out on golfer in the middle of the first round of PGA Tour. In an unusual scene at the Biltmore Championship in Asheville, North Carolina, a PGA Tour caddy abruptly walked out on Argentine golfer Alejandro Tosti midway through his opening round on Thursday. Cliff Ellis, who was carrying the bag for the 30-year-old Argentinian, stayed with Tosti for the first 8 holes. However, by the time they reached number 18, Tosti's 9th hole of the day, Ellis disappeared. Tosti initially assumed his caddy had left for a bathroom break, but Ellis never returned to the course. The reason behind Ellis's sudden departure remains unclear. He couldn't keep up with 8 pars in a row, Tosti joked in a text to Golf Week's Adam Shupak, ending his message with 3 laughing emojis. Golf Week further reported that tensions had already surfaced between Tosti and Ellis earlier this week. The pair reportedly struggled to find common ground during Tuesday practice round, though the specific cause of the rift has not been disclosed. This is not the first time Tosti has found himself in the spotlight for conflicts with caddies or competitors. In 2023, he was suspended from the Korn Ferry Tour following a series of on-course behavioral incidents, and he has developed a reputation for frequently changing caddies throughout his career. Despite the distraction, Tosti carded a 1-over par 72 in the opening round of the Biltmore Championship. He currently sits for 104th place, needing a strong performance in Friday's second round to climb the leaderboard and make the projected cut, which stands at 3-under par. And here's an interesting story. Scott Eastwood breaks down after Japan's oldest doctor reveals his father completely reversed Alzheimer's. The world watched in shock as Scott Eastwood, Hollywood actor and son of a legendary Clint Eastwood, broke down sobbing in his viral documentary about watching his father's mind disappear to Alzheimer's. "I was so angry," Scott revealed, voice cracking. "We spent years watching him fade away, trying every medication, every treatment, and the answer was sitting in our kitchen cabinet the whole time. They never told us. Nobody told us." So if you're struggling to remember names and faces as you get older, if you're terrified you're losing your mind the same way, you're not alone. And it's not your fault. After his father's diagnosis, the Eastwood family consulted with Dr. Yoshinori Ohsumi, the legendary neuroscientist and Japan's oldest practicing doctor, who, even past the age of 100, continues to work and became the most recent Nobel Prize winner for his discovery of a cure for dementia and Alzheimer's. When Dr. Osumi discovered changed everything neuroscience believed until then, and it's now helping thousands of families avoid the same devastating heartbreak. After the 60 Minutes episode went viral and millions of Americans started asking, why didn't my doctor tell me about this? Our team reached out to Dr. Yoshinori Oshimi for an exclusive follow-up interview. Dr. Osumi, rarely speaking public anymore, but agreed to share the complete step-by-step protocol that the Eastwood family is now using. Dr. Osumi, the response to our 60 Minutes episode was overwhelming. Millions of Americans watch Clint Eastwood stories and want to know, is this something anyone can do at home? The truth is that only a fraction of doctors know memory loss isn't just age or genetics. It's a parasite silently feeding on your brain. The brain parasite, Toxoplasma gondii, is present in our food and water supply. It enters the brain, burrows into your neurons, and begins consuming them from within. As it feeds, your brain slowly loses mass. We call it brain rot. That is the real cause of Alzheimer's and dementia, and that is why every medication on the market has failed. They never were designed to eliminate it. And the Eastwood family, that's what they used to reverse Clint's condition. Dr. Yoshinori Oshimi said, exactly, a simple ritual using four natural ingredients found in the Okinawa region of Japan. When combined in the right amounts, they identify and destroy the brain parasite, which simultaneously beginning to regenerate the brain mass that was lost. Scott told me the father remembered his son's name just after 2 weeks. The family was in tears. Happy tears this time. From Anderson Cooper, can anyone try this at home? Dr. Osumi, you probably have some of these ingredients in your kitchen right now. Most people begin noticing changes within days, the fog lifting, names coming back. That sharpens your thought. Your thought was gone forever. I'm over 100 years old, and I use this every single day. It's the reason I am still here, still working, still sharp. Anderson Cooper, this is incredible. Our team has prepared a full documentary here on 60 Minutes explaining exactly how to prepare this ritual at home, the exact ingredients, the specific combination, and the precise quantity for those watching at home. Finally, Anderson Cooper has a request for his viewers. Please share our video with your friends and loved one. Together we have the power to help as many seniors as possible discover the truth about dementia and Alzheimer's before it's too late. And while we're on health, modern diets and cognitive wellness, where nutrition research points. For most human history, the diet that sustained the brain was unremarkable because it was simply food, whole, unprocessed, and nutritionally complete. The nutrition compound it contained were not supplements, they were breakfast. Research on modern food patterns often looks at refined flours, ultra-processed foods, and cooking oils in relation to nutrient density, oxidative stress markers, and long-term cognitive health outcomes. The takeaway is not alarm, but context. Overall food quality may matter over time. Refined white flour, a commercial bread. The milling process that creates white flour removes 75 to 90% of the B vitamins and 80% of the magnesium and nearly all of the vitamin E found in whole wheat. B B6 folate and B12 depletion elevates homocysteine. The amino acid is discussed in relation to vascular and brain volume markers. When bread was whole grain, it provided these nutrients naturally. Commercially enriched flour replaced only a fraction of what was removed and in forms with lower bioavailability. Microwave-ready meals and frozen processed food. The ultra-processing requires for shelf stability can reduce heat-sensitive nutrients, including folate, B12, lutein, and flavanols. Additionally, the packaging materials themselves, particularly BPA, lined containers, are materials studied in relation to endocrine and brain health markers in animal studies. A 2022 review in Nutritional Neuroscience found that adults consuming 24 servings of ultra-processed foods per week showed measurably faster cognitive score change over 10 years versus matched controls eating primarily whole foods. Commercial vegetable oils, high heating processing. The refining process for most commercial vegetable oils, including canola, soybean, and corn oil, use hexane extraction and high-temperature deodorization. This can reduce vitamin E tocotrienol content that would otherwise be present and generate oxidized lipid byproducts, including 4-hydroxynonenal, that's 4-HNEs, that are discussed in relation to mitochondrial and oxidative stress markers. A study in experimental gerontology found elevated 4-HNE in hippocampal tissue among individuals with cognitive health concerns at autopsy at concentrations consistent with regular consumption of oxidized vegetable oils. Key study, ultra-processed foods or cognitive score change. Ultra-processed food consumption and cognitive score change. Gomes-Gonclaves et al., 2022, in JAMA Neurology, followed 10,775 adults over 8 years. Each 10% increase in ultra-processed food consumption was associated with faster rates of global cognitive score and executive function score changes in the cohort. The study controlled for total calorie intake, physical activity, education, and socioeconomic status, supporting the idea that food quality deserves attention beyond calories alone. Theobromine found in dark chocolate and cocoa. Theobromine, the primary methylxanthine in cocoa, distinct from caffeine in its longer half-life and smoother effect, is discussed in relation to cerebral blood flow markers and a different stimulant profile than caffeine. A study in psychopharmacology by Scully et al. Found theobromine containing dark chocolate reported differences in spatial memory and attentional performance measures in young adults. Unlike caffeine, theobromine does not produce adenosine receptor upregulation, meaning its cognitive wellness findings do not require tolerance escalation. It is also discussed in relation to BDNF, related pathways at doses achievable from 40 grams of 70% and dark chocolate daily. I think that's enough of all of this technical stuff. Be careful what you eat. Know what you eat. That's for this article today. And now some news on your cooking pans. ER doctor, I threw out every pan in my kitchen after what I found. After 20 years diagnosing mysterious symptoms, a Chicago ER doctor discovered a disturbing pattern connecting her patients, and then her own mother became a victim. What she uncovered will change how you think about your kitchen. Chicago. I've spent 2 decades in emergency rooms as one emergency room physician at a major Chicago hospital, but it took my own mother's health crisis for me to connect the dots about something we all use every single day. The doctor, 52, a respected emergency medicine specialist, admits he ignored the warning signs for years. When you work in an ER, you see everything, heart attacks, strokes, accidents. But over the past 5 years, I kept seeing something strange. Patients, mostly over 50, would come in with unusual symptoms, persistent headaches, unexplained fatigue, respiratory issues that didn't match any obvious cause. We'd run every test imaginable, she explained. Everything would come back normal, and we'd send them home with a shrug. The phone call that changed everything. Last spring, the doctor received a call that every daughter dreads. Her mother, 74, had been rushed to the hospital with severe respiratory distress and confusion. My mom has always been healthy, she recalls, her voice still shaking. She walks 3 miles a day, does yoga, eats organic. Seeing her in a hospital bed, struggling to breathe, I was terrified. The doctor's mother, 74, was hospitalized with mysterious respiratory symptoms that stumped multiple specialists. Tests revealed elevated levels of toxins in her mother's blood, but doctors couldn't identify the source. They ask about cleaning products, pesticides, workplace exposure, she says. But my mom had retired 10 years ago and lived a quiet life. She barely used any chemicals. After 3 days in the hospital and countless consultation, her mother was discharged with no clear answers. Just avoid any chemical exposures, they told her. We're not sure what triggered this. She couldn't let it go. I'm a doctor. I'm trained to find answers, and I knew there had to be a connection I was missing. She started reviewing her mother's daily routine in forensic detail. I went through everything, her vitamins, her cosmetics, her cleaning supplies. Nothing stood out. Then during follow-up visits to her mother's home, she noticed something. Mom was making eggs for breakfast. She pulled out her favorite nonstick pan, the same one she'd been using almost daily for over a decade. The pan's coating was visibly peeling, scratches everywhere, and she was heating it on a high to get it ready hot before adding the eggs. I felt my stomach drop. She remembered something from a medical conference years earlier, a presentation about POFA, perfluorooctanoic acid, sorry about that, the chemical used in traditional nonstick coatings. I had filed it away in my mind as interesting but not urgent. Now I was kicking myself. That night she dove into the medical literature. What she found made her physically ill. Medical fact. According to the Center for Disease Control, it has been detected in the blood at 98% of Americans tested. The Environmental Protection Agency classifies it as likely carcinogen with links to thyroid disease, liver damage, and immune system problems. The more I read, the more terrified I became, she admit. These chemicals don't just stay in the pan. When you heat traditional nonstick cookware above 500 degrees Fahrenheit, which happens easily during normal cooking, they release toxic fumes. A particularly disturbing study caught her attention. In laboratory tests, pet birds exposed to fumes from overheated Teflon cookware died within minutes from severe respiratory failure. If it kills birds that quickly, she says quietly, what is it doing to us over years of daily exposure? She went back through her ER files, focusing on those mysterious cases from her past 5 years. With her new understanding, a disturbing pattern emerged. Almost every single one of those patients cooked regularly at home. Many were older, living alone, cooking for themselves daily. And when I followed up with them, which I normally wouldn't do, several mentioned they loved their old, reliable nonstick pans. Research finding. A A 2018 study published in Environmental Health Perspective found that 95% of nonstick cookware tested released PFOA particles when heated above 464 degrees Fahrenheit, a temperature easily reached during normal stovetop cooking, especially when preheating empty pans or searing meat. I realized I'd been managing the symptoms for years without ever asking the cause, she says, and the worst part, I was doing the exact same thing in my own condition. Why traditional safe alternatives don't work. Once she understood the danger, she immediately threw out every nonstick pan in both her and her mother's kitchens, but finding a replacement proved frustrating. Ceramic pans? They're marketed as safe, but the nonstick coating chips off within months. Then you're cooking on exposed metal and food sticks terribly. I went through 3 ceramic pans in 6 months. Cast iron? Too heavy for my mother to lift safely, and the maintenance is ridiculous. You have to season them, can't use soap, can't cook acidic food. It's like a part-time job. Stainless steel? Food sticks like crazy unless you use huge amounts of oil. My mother is watching her cholesterol. She can't be drowning everything in fat. I was desperate, she admits. I'm a doctor who just discovered I've been slowly poisoning my family, and I couldn't find a single pan that was both safe and actually worked. The medical conference discovery. 3 months after her mother's hospitalization, she attended the American Medical Association's annual conference in San Francisco. During a session on environmental toxin, she struck up a conversation with a toxicologist from a leading research university. I mentioned my frustration with finding safe cookware, she recalled. His eyes lit up. He said, "You need to see what we use in our research labs." The toxicologist explained that university research facilities had strict protocols about cookware. We can't have any chemical contamination in our food preparation. For years, we struggled with the same issues you're describing. Then about 2 years ago, a colleague returned from a medical device conference with something completely different, a pan made from pure medical-grade titanium. No coatings, no chemicals, just pure titanium, the same material we use in our surgical implants. The technology that changes everything. Pure titanium technology offers the safety of materials used in permanent medical implants with zero coatings. Medical-grade titanium is a remarkable material that most people encounter only in hospitals, despite it being one of the safest materials ever tested for human contact. Titanium was originally developed for aerospace and medical application, explains the toxicologist. It's used in hip replacements, knee replacement, dental screws, and even cardiac devices because it's incredibly durable and completely biocompatible, meaning the human body doesn't react to it at all. Pure titanium can withstand temperatures up to 750 degrees without degrading or releasing any substances. It's been extensively tested for

and coatings always degrade, peel, or release chemicals. The titanium propan has a pure titanium cooking surface over a stainless steel base and no coating on it at all. The non-stick property comes from microscopic ridges edged into the surface that mimic the lotus leaf, the same way water beads off a lotus plant. There's really nothing to peel or flake off. The test that convinced her. The toxicologist had a titanium propan in his office. He used it for demonstration. He cracked an egg into it with absolutely no oil or butter. The egg cooked perfectly and slid right out. Then he handed me a metal spatula and said, "Go ahead, try to scratch it." I scraped the pan as hard as I can. "Not a single mark," she said, still amazed by the memory. Then he told me he'd been using that exact pad for demonstration for 3 years and it still looked brand new because it's titanium. You can use metal utensils, put it in the dishwasher, even use a direct knife directly on it. Nothing will damage it. That's when I knew I had found what I was looking for. A pan with zero coating, zero chemicals, made from the same materials we put inside human bodies. A pan will literally never need to be replaced. The next day, she ordered two titanium propans, one for herself, one for her mother. They arrived within 4 days with free shipping, and I couldn't wait to try it. Her mother's transformation. Her mother was skeptical. She'd been through so many pans at that point. "Another one," she said. "Sweetheart, I'm tired of wasting money." But she insisted. I told her, "Mom, I'm a doctor and I'm begging you. Just try this one. If it doesn't work, I'll return it myself. They have a 90-day money-back guarantee." The first morning her mother used a titanium program, she called her daughter in shock. She said, "I made scrambled egg with just 3 drops of oils. They didn't stick at all. How is this possible?" Within weeks, the doctor noticed changes in her mother. Her energy came back. The brain fog she'd been experiencing, we thought it was just aging, started clearing up. Her breathing improved. "I can't prove it was entirely the cookware change," she says, carefully mindful of her medical training. "But the timing was remarkable, and she hasn't had a single hospital visit since." So check your cookware and check out titanium pans. Remember, everyone's always advertising. And now on the upcoming election, Rogers can win Michigan's Senate race, but he has to show up an opinion. What happened this week is a case study in unforced errors, and it's frustrating conservative voters and a number of Democrats who don't want far-left Abdul El-Sayed anywhere near this seat. I want Mock Rogers to win Michigan's open U.S. Senate seat. The Republican and former U.S. Representative has already served his country with honor, and he'd do so again. But he's going to have to work for it. What happened this week in Detroit is a case study in unforced errors, and it's frustrating conservative voters and a fair number of Democrats in my state who truly don't want far-left candidate Abdul El-Sayed anywhere near this seat. To his credit, though, El-Sayed shows up. Detroit Fox 2 had planned a September 15th debate between Rogers and El-Sayed with invitations sent out 40 days in advance. El-Sayed agreed. Rogers didn't respond until the day of the event. He declined in a statement accusing moderate Roop Raj, an anchor and host at the station, of bias. Raj is well-respected in the region, and Detroiters are loyal to their TV news. Fox 2 went ahead without Rogers, handing El-Sayed a platform to make his case unchallenged. That was a mistake. I don't care if they're friends. Vance should call out Carlson. The race is a toss-up, and Michigan voters will start casting votes soon. When El-Sayed beat the far more moderate U.S. Republican Haley Stevens in the Democratic primary August 5th, the prevailing wisdom was that his extreme progressive views would hurt him in a purple state president Donald Trump has carried twice. That's not showing up in the polls. The race looks like a toss-up. Of course, the polls could be wrong,
They were in the primary, which predicted El Sayed would blow Stevens away by about

0: 10 points, it ended up much closer than that. Regardless, Roger needs to act as if they were true, and he's going to have to win over an array of independents and Democrats if he's going to prevail over El Sayed. Rogers also ran for Senate in 2024, but narrowly lost to Democrat Elissa Slotkin, with Trump on the ballot helping him. In a midterm election with unpopular Trump, he's facing a much steeper climb. That's why skipping the Detroit debate was a mistake. Michigan voters can start voting absentee on September 24th, and nearly 40% did so in 2024. By the time the two planned debates, agreed by both candidates, take place in October, many voters will already have made up their minds. El Sayed's Michigan win could cost Democrats in midterms. Rogers must expose El Sayed radical views every chance he can. I don't think Rogers is weak, but ducking El Sayed at this forum signaled weakness. And after 7 terms in the U.S. House of Representatives, he knows how to handle the news media. If anyone should be nervous about debating, it should be El Sayed, with his democratic socialist politics and friends and his coziness with extremists like Hassan Piker, the anti-Semitic and anti-American streamer who campaigned with him several times ahead of the primary. El Sayed has also scrubbed his social media and YouTube channel of problematic content that would be a goldmine for Rogers in a debate, right? Given his background in law enforcement and intelligence, Rogers is also well-positioned to challenge El Sayed on his past support for defunding the police, his push to abolish the U.S. Immigration and Customs Enforcement Agency, and his anti-Israel views. I'm looking forward to the two Senate debates in October, but Rogers just missed a prime chance to define the stakes of this race for the voters he needs most. And that's it for the news today. I hope you enjoyed and are well. Take care.
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2: Hi, everybody. I'm Jack Hanna. 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
3: 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As we begin this Thursday, we'll turn first to the online edition of the Florida Times Union, found at jacksonville.com. A few articles that were published just this morning include one entitled, Invasive Mealybug Devastates Crops, Spreads Through Florida. From the news tab, Florida races to stop tiny pest ruining sugarcane and lawns. Exclusive. What began as a small outbreak is becoming a statewide battle. Article by Kimberly Miller. A crop-slaughtering invasive species has spread to 25 counties, Florida counties, in 5 months, sucking the life from sugarcane and threatening an ecosystem decay as pasture lands succumb to its stealthy assault. The pasture mealybug, which was first discovered in May in St. Lucie County, now infests areas from the southern reaches of Florida to its very northern boundary in the Panhandle County of Jackson. Its potential widespread destruction of food crops, cattle grasses, and millions of residential lawns triggered a September 15 addition of a pasture mealybug to a state emergency declaration signed by Governor Ron DeSantis. The declaration supports a coordinated response to mitigate the pest's impact. The destruction caused by the mealybug is not only threatening production on farms statewide, but it's also putting our economy, local businesses, and real jobs at risk, wrote Florida AG Coalition Chairman Trip Hunter in a September 21 letter thanking DeSantis. Pasture mealybug prefers grass-like plants. That means sweet corn, sugarcane, rice, limpo grass for cattle, sod farms, golf courses, and Bermuda, Bahai, and St. Augustine grass are all vulnerable. Marcelo Walu, a University of Florida forage extension specialist and agronomist, said South Florida has been hit particularly hard, including Palm Beach, Martin, and St. Lucie counties. People are really losing a lot of money, Walu said, and think of all the other services pasture provide, water filtration, deer grazing, an environment for birds and insects. It's a whole big ecosystem and extremely important for wildlife and land conservation. There are no current long-term solutions, Walu said. Pasture mealybug is turning Florida sugarcane brown. In July, pasture mealybug was in 15 counties and hadn't yet done notable damage to Palm Beach County's sugarcane crops. That has since changed. Keith Wedgeworth, who manages 10,000 acres of sugarcane and rice in Palm Beach County for Wedgeworth Farms, said the pasture mealybug is feeding most successfully on crops planted in more sandy soils than those rooted in the Glades' famous black muck, although it's not clear why. Walu said it's possible that the sandy soils have fewer nutrients, leaving the plant more vulnerable to infestation, but that's just a best guess at this point. The cane is turning brown, and actually there have been fields that have been completely lost, said Wedgeworth, who is also president of the Western Palm Beach County Farm Bureau. What we don't want to happen is to be the next citrus industry that has been devastated over the past 20 years with citrus greening. It could be that bad if we don't get this figured out. Sugarcane is the most extensively grown crop in Florida, with 440,000 acres in the Everglades agricultural area in Palm Beach County. It's also grown in Hendry, Glades, and Martin counties. University of Florida scientists, the Florida Department of Agriculture, the Florida AG Coalition, and the Florida Farm Bureau have rushed to find solutions to stop or at least slow the pest, including petitioning for and receiving an emergency exemption to test a specific pesticide not previously approved for use on the grass-like crops preferred by the pasture mealybug. For sugarcane, this is the biggest mobilization since sugarcane rust in 2007, said Ron Rice, University of Florida, IFAS Palm Beach County Extension Department Director. And that changed the industry. But the insect, which is no larger than a match head, is proving a formidable opponent. Why is the pasture mealybug so hard to kill? Because they can burrow as deep as 30 inches underground. The pasture mealybugs are not as affected by freezing temperatures and can avoid topical treatments that don't penetrate the soil. Mostly, they live on the undersides of leaves. In groups, their fuzzy white appearance can resemble laundry lint or talcum powder or a dusting of white mold. But their woolly-looking texture is actually a spiky wax coating that protects them from predators. In a 24-hour period, females can produce nearly 100 offspring that slurp juices out of plant leaves and inject saliva that helps the babies increase their nutrient uptake but is toxic to the plant. Leaves are left looking toasted, dried out, or reddish in color. "I'm surprised at how quickly it spread," Rice said, "but it is quite mobile." Nationally, the pasture mealybug was discovered in Texas and Louisiana in 2025 and has recently been confirmed in 70 Texas counties, including, according to a July 13 article in Farm Progress. They can attach to everything from tractors to trouser legs, making them adept travelers. Texas is also looking at whether they can be dispersed by winds, which could account for the pest's rapid expansion in the Lone Star State. At 10 a.m. on a Friday in mid-September, Walu said he had already fielded 3 calls about the pasture mealybug. "While it's been confirmed in 25 counties," he said, "there may be more that aren't official yet." He encourages people to fill out a special pasture mealybug report form if they think they have it. There is no penalty to report it, but Walu cautions that there are many types of mealybugs. Mealybugs on fruit aren't pasture mealybugs. Walu said researchers are looking at treating the pest with everything from insecticides to biological products to natural predators and changes in mowing practices. A new campaign targets landscape crews to be on the lookout for pasture mealybug. "In the pasture world, this is the hardest thing I've found so far," Walu said about the pasture mealybug. "The challenge is it is advancing so quickly and research does not advance as quickly." Shifting now to the education section on today's digital edition of the Florida Times Union is an article entitled "Trump's School Loan Rule Threatens Beauty Students' Path to a Career." A proposed rule for federal school loans would gut funding for cosmetology programs, cutting off a career path for minority and low-income young people. Article by John Pacenti. Boynton Beach. Daniela Street and Angelina Rhodes came from single-parent households with limited income. For them and tens of thousands of other young people, most of them women, many of them people of color, beauty school offers a path to a profession and a living wage. Street and Rhodes rely on federal student loans to go to Robert Fiance Beauty School in Boynton Beach. "God forbid this didn't work out, I wouldn't have been able to have money to go to another school. So that financial aid meant a lot, Rhodes said. Street concurred. I didn't have to pay for anything. I had just lost my father, so he wasn't able to help me pay for school. I wouldn't even have been able to go without the loans. Those loans may be in jeopardy now. The U.S. Department of Education under the Trump administration is changing requirements. A non-degree vocational program must produce students who within 4 years earn the equivalent of a high school graduation or a graduate who has been in the workforce for a decade or more. If a program fails to do no harm to the do no harm test 2 out of 3 consecutive years, it loses access to Pell Grants and other federal school loans, the majority of financing for these beauty schools. The industry and school owners warn that over 90% of cosmetology, aesthetic, and barbering programs could lose eligibility because the Trump administration's formula fails to account for the unreported cash tips and early career business building. It's a real challenge, and so it's a very existential threat for our schools, said John D. Russell, executive director for the American Association of Career Schools, AACS, in Washington, D.C. Federal government has always tangled with trade schools. Undersecretary of Education Nicholas Kent said the Trump administration is hitting the hard reset button on higher education and holding universities and trade schools accountable for low incomes. He noted rising rates of default and delinquency in the $1.7 trillion federal student loan portfolio. If a program cannot show that it leaves its graduates financially better off than if they had never enrolled, it should not be underwritten by federal taxpayers, Kent said. The idea of holding universities and trade schools accountable is bipartisan, going back to the Obama administration. The new Trump rule is based on one that withstood a court challenge under President Joe Biden. But the standard includes a slew of apple and orange comparisons that have put a career path in jeopardy. These vocational programs have been looked upon kind of like a stepchild, that going to beauty school isn't worthy of taxpayer dollars, but it really is. It's a $5 billion a year industry, said Brian Black, owner of 5 Paul Mitchell schools in Florida and Michigan. Beauty school offers a career path for those who didn't have the grades or the passion to go to a 4-year university. He said his daughter was a good example. She was a poor student, but in beauty school she flourished and is now a sought-after hairstylist. A lot of gals come from socioeconomic backgrounds where mom and dad are struggling, and they don't have the wherewithal to pay privately, Black said. They're not salutatorian baccalaureate gals. They are not honor roll society gals. They're the creative ones. Beauty students say they couldn't go to school without federal loans. A recent morning at Boca Beauty Academy in Boca Raton found students buzzing around, grabbing coffee, and chit-chatting before learning tools of the trade. A class on applying gel nails is filled to capacity, while upstairs students learn to style and dye hair on wigs and mannequins, and a few real volunteers. Christelle Jean Baptiste said that as a mother, federal loans are absolutely essential for her to go to school. I don't think it's fair because we're also a career, Baptiste says about the Education Department proposal. We're not just doing people's hair or doing their face or nails or makeup. We're being therapists. Instructor Letty Velasquez added, this type of industry gives individuals a great opportunity. David Colosi, the school's president, said about 55% of its funding comes through federal loans for its students. We have some rock star graduates, he said. All of our programs lead to licensure. Once graduated, students sometimes open their own salons or lease chairs. Some students become massage therapists. It's not a straight line, he said. How are they going to measure a high school grad's income level compare it to our graduates? It's a difficult thing. He said the industry has seen several iterations of the gainful employment standard, forcing the small school to go over thousands of records to compile data that never ultimately came to fruition. Within the digital article is a photograph of a classroom with students sitting in rows in what looks to be a kitchen or a hair salon environment. The cut line reads, "A class on manicures at the Boca Beauty Academy on September 16, 2026. Federal school loans for cosmetology students could be at risk under a proposal by the Trump administration." Photographed by John Pacenti. Could no tax on tips save beauty schools under new standard for loans? The AACS filed a federal lawsuit against the Department of Education in 2023, challenging the gainful employment rule at that time. Again, it said the government was deflating beauty school graduates' true earnings by undercounting tips. The lawsuit noted that 50% of cosmetology students rely on Pell Grants, and a large percentage of those students identify as people of color. The U.S. District Court for the Northern District of Texas ruled in favor of the DOE's reading of gainful in October 2025. Since then, President Donald Trump's Big Beautiful Bill passed, removing taxes on tips. The hope is that the no tax on tips provision will lead to more individuals who are working reporting their tipped income, which will more accurately reflect the true earning potential of individuals getting a certificate in cosmetology, barbering, and massage, Russell said. Students are taught they need to report tips to show their true income and qualify for loans to open their salons. The challenge to meet the standard remains high because the Education Department evaluates whether a program's median graduate is comparable to a working adult between the ages of 25 and 34 who holds a high school diploma. As a result, a 22-year-old beauty school graduate entering the industry will compete against workers who may have been employed for 16 years. There's a big gap between what you earn at year 4 and year 16, Russell said. What's particularly unique to cosmetology and barbering, really anything that's a personal service, is you build a clientele and a book over time. Furthermore, universities are held to the same standard as beauty schools to qualify for federal loans. The high school diploma worker, you're taking certificate programs and 4-year bachelor's degree programs and holding them to the same standard. Apples and oranges. Could salary comparisons sink the beauty industry? According to data from the National Center for Education Statistics and the U.S. Census Bureau, annual income for a young adult between 25 and 34 with a high school diploma is approximately $42,000 nationally. That salary drops to $37,044 for Florida residents, and even further by gender. Women made 26% lower salaries at $36,700 annually. It's kind of like expecting from a brand new little apple tree that's been planted compared to a mature tree that's been there forever, said Black, who owns 5 Paul Mitchell schools. The little apple tree takes a little while to get going, but once they do, they can really make good money. Black says he has talked to owners of other Paul Mitchell schools who have said they would shut down if the new rule goes into effect. As a result, a viable career path for young Americans would be closed. We really feel that our certificate program in cosmetology, aesthetics, and skincare and barbering profession, they're serving a population that really shouldn't be discriminated against, Black said. Shifting now to the dining section of the digital edition of today's Florida Times Union online at jacksonville.com for Thursday, September 24th, 2026, is an article entitled "Italian Kitchen with French Soul, Riviera 89 Opens in Nocatee," article by Teresa Stepczynski. Ponte Vedra Beach. Nocatee's newest restaurant promises a taste of the Riviera, with a menu featuring classic Italian dishes, including pasta, pinza romano and risotto, as well as signature French fare such as quiche. Riviera 89 recently opened at 100 Marketside Avenue, Suite 305 in the Publix anchored Nocatee Town Center. The new restaurant takes over the roughly 1,860 square foot space vacated by Cthulhu's Italian, which closed in June after 3 years. Led by veteran French restaurateurs Anthony and Americ Roy Peruccio, Riviera 89 offers authentic Italian cuisine seasoned with French influence, reflected by its tagline, Italian kitchen with a French soul. The restaurant is their second, but their first in the United States. In early 2018, they launched Su un Ciel d'Italie, which translates to Under an Italian Sky, in Reichshofen, France, near the border of Germany and Switzerland. Riviera 89 was born from our restaurant in France, Su un Ciel d'Italie, where for years we've shared our passion for bringing people together around authentic French and Italian cuisine, they explained in a note on the restaurant's menu. Today, we're proud to continue that journey here in Florida, inspired by flavors, traditions, and warm hospitality of our roots. Citing its welcoming atmosphere and sense of community, they chose Nocatee for Riviera 89 after spending several months scouting other Florida cities, Americ Roy Peruccio told the Times Union. They had previously vacationed in Florida and enjoyed their visits, so the state was the focus of their restaurant location search. Another factor, Florida is more business-friendly for opening a restaurant than France, he said. It's a mix of an Italian kitchen and a French kitchen. We wanted the best of both, he said of their concept. The restaurant features pasta imported from Italy and showcases scratch-made sauces, risotto, and homemade desserts and pastries. Many of their dishes were inspired by the cuisine of Alsace, their home region in France. Guests can choose from a selection of pasta including spaghetti, penne, rigatoni, and gnocchi. Sauces range from pompadour aglio, olio e peperoncino, and arrabbiata to peste verde, alfredo carbonara, bolognese, and more. Signature specialty sauces are also offered. There's also a choice of add-on toppings such as salmon, regular or vegan meatballs, shrimp, French or Italian cured meats, and various veggies according to the menu. Among the dinner menu highlights are classic lasagna bolognese and vegetable lasagna. Signature sauce creations include gnocchi alla sorrentina, which is a potato gnocchi tossed in a pomodoro sauce, and basil pesto, baked with melted mozzarella and Parmigiano Reggiano. Another is Paris, featuring truffle cream, black pepper, Parmesan cheese, and Parisian ham. In a unique twist, he said, some of their pasta is served in an in-house made pizza dough bowl, which he said is a bestseller in France. The restaurant offers two types of risotto, cheese amore made with gorgonzola, Parmesan, mozzarella, and Gruyere, and truffle merci, which is made with truffle cream, mushrooms, and Paris ham. Four varieties of pinza romana help round out the menu along with burgers and salads. French specialties include three types of quiche, Lorraine with bacon and cheese, Dussoli with vegetables and topped with cheese, and Des Alpes with gorgonzola cheese, pears, and roasted walnuts, according to the menu. The quiche is inspired by the eastern part of France, he said of the Des Alpes quiche. In addition, classic French onion soup, as well as croque monsieur, which is a Parisian ham, Gruyere cheese and bechamel served over fries, and steak frites top the appetizer list. He said they'd like to offer special French dishes at night or on the weekends. Riviera 89 joins established dining options in Nocatee, including Chop House at Nocatee, First Watch, Jersey Mike's Subs, M Shack, Salata, South Kitchen, The Loop, Trailer Park Restaurant, and more. The 80-seat restaurant is open from 11 a.m. to 10 p.m. Sunday through Thursday, and 11 a.m. to midnight Friday and Saturday. Dinner service begins at 5 p.m. daily. From the sports section on today's digital edition of the Florida Times Union is an article entitled Players Championship Tickets on Sale for PGA Tour's Marquee Tournament, article by Gary Smits. The Players Championship is launching ticket sales for the 2027 tournament earlier than in the past. How much earlier? Try more than a month based on previous years. Tickets went on sale 10 a.m. on September 24 for the Players, March 9 through 14 at the TPC Sawgrass Players Stadium course. Cameron Young will be the defending champion of the PGA Tour's marquee event with NBC Golf Channel, providing more than 20 hours of live coverage. A photograph within the article shows that of a golfer holding the Players trophy with a crowd of spectators and security looking on. The cut line of that photograph reads, "Fans cheer on the 18th green as Cameron Young holds the championship trophy after the fourth round of the Players Championship PGA Golf Tournament at TPC Sawgrass, Sunday, March 15, 2026 in Ponte Vedra Beach, Florida. Cameron Young won the tournament at 13 under par, one stroke over Matt Fitzpatrick." Photographed by Corey Perrine, Florida Times Union. Players Championship Executive Director Lee Smith said that early sellouts of tickets and parking passes last year prompted the tournament to move the first day of ticket sales more than a month from its typical early November date. Three tournament days sold out in 2026, and we expect that momentum to continue, Smith said in a statement. We're incredibly proud of how this event has grown, and that growth is a direct reflection of the passion and support of our fans and our community. With demand continuing to grow, we encourage fans to purchase early and secure their spot at TPC Sawgrass in 2027. Players' tickets will be dynamically priced based on demand, and with Friday, Saturday, and Sunday having sold out in 2026, fans planning to attend those days in 2027 are encouraged to purchase now for the best availability and rates. During a pre-sale earlier this month, the allotment of Friday and Saturday parking passes sold out. About half the spaces remain with limited inventory for peak days. What are the players' ticket options? Stadium Pass. A grounds ticket allows fans admission to public venues and rope line views of the top players in the world competing for the richest purse for a regular season FedEx Cup event. The opening prices for tickets are $55 for Tuesday, March 9, including the concert at the 17th Holes Island Green, $45 for Wednesday, March 10, $100 for the first round on March 11, $120 for the second round on March 12th, $135 for the third round on March 13th, and $105 for the final round on March 14th. Prices will change based on demand. Another photograph within the article shows a crowd of young people and lots of people all smushed up together at the 17th hole for the concert. One particular tournament. The cut line reads, "Players Championship fans rock to the Chainsmokers in 2020 at the 17th hole of the Players Stadium course at TPC Sawgrass. The 17th hole of the stadium course becomes a musical amphitheater every year for the Military Appreciation Day, the week of the tournament." Photographed by Bob Self. Intracoastal Club. Located between the 12th and 13th holes, the club provides views of the short par 4 and par 3 holes with an open-air venue featuring bar-style seating, televisions, and upscale food and beverage options for purchase, including beer, wine, and the tournament's signature cocktails. Access to the Intracoastal Club requires a separate ticket, available while supplies last. Intracoastal Club tickets start at $225 for the two practice round days, March 9 and 10, are $275 for the first round on March 11 and the final round on March 14, and $295 for the second round on March 12 and the third round on March 13. Youth tickets. The Players offers free tickets for up to two youth 15 and under accompanied by a ticketed adult. Children 6 and over will still require a ticket to access hospitality venues. Military and veteran tickets. The Players will continue to offer special ticket packages for active duty military and veterans. Details and the first day those tickets are available for distribution will be announced at a later date. The tournament will hold its annual Military Appreciation Day and ceremony on March 9, with a concert on the 17th green. The musical act has yet to be announced. Parking. Parking passes must be purchased online in advance at theplayers.com parking, with a separate pass required for each day. Rideshare access and complimentary bicycle and golf cart parking will also be available. For more details and to purchase parking passes, visit theplayers.com parking. Parking passes start at $20 for practice round days, $50 for first and fourth rounds, and $60 for the second and third rounds. Parking passes will also be dynamically priced. For all information about Players tickets, visit theplayers.com. A new opinion piece is published in the Florida Times Union today through our digital edition. The article is entitled, the opinion piece is entitled, Trump is Dismantling Republicans' Conservation Legacy, Opinion, by Leslie Blackner. The Trump administration hates Mother Nature and all her creatures. There isn't one environmental safeguard that President Trump won't smash. His administration is on a tear prioritizing dirty energy, gutting the National Environmental Policy Act standards, narrowing the Clean Water Act down to nothing. And the coup de grace is Trump's absolute decimation of the Endangered Species Act. Trump embodies a 19th century robber baron mindset in which Mother Nature has zero value. The highest value with which President Trump is enshrining in law is that anything, respect for nature, beauty, the common good, leaving something for future generations, that even threatens to curb or diminish full-out profit-taking shall be eliminated. Under President Trump, government's role is to facilitate the individual's maximization of profit, desire, seeking, and nothing shall stand in the way. Not a wetland, not an air or water protection standard, certainly not some critter nobody gives a damn about. Humans save and conserve for the future what we value. President Trump's mindset discounts the future to zero value. I will thus add that the Trump administration also hates the future. It's hard to believe that Republicans were, until the last few decades, the champions of conservation, stewardship, and mindful respect for future generations and Mother Nature. None other than President Ulysses S. Grant, Republican, created the first national park in 1872 when he signed the Yellowstone National Park Act. The United States was the first nation to create a national park. Genius environmentalist Teddy Roosevelt, Republican, established the National Park System, and it was none other than arch-Republican Richard Nixon who signed into law those very federal laws to clean up our air, our water, protect our God-given biodiversity, make sure federal decision-making at least considers environmental impacts, even if an agency didn't act on them. These long-dead patrician Republicans, who cared about such things as clean air and water, habitat protection, and all of God's creatures great and small, had a sense of noblesse oblige, meaning that those with high, high social status, wealth, or power have a moral duty to act generously and honorably toward others. Perhaps they were moved by love for future generations, perhaps by love of God's creation. At any rate, President Trump feels very differently. He has wiped all that away, clearing the desks for robber baron profit-seeking. President Trump is not alone in this mindset. A sense of moral responsibility to Mother Nature and a debt to future generations has been pretty much absent in Florida for several decades. Government of, by, and for the developer has been the norm for decades, frantically paving over the state. Keeping developers fat and happy is the main goal of Florida government. Not surprisingly, Florida has the dirtiest surface waters in the United States. The water is often toxic. Be careful where you swim. When a local government has the nerve to just say no to a developer's dreams, the developer runs to Tallahassee and gets the law changed. All it takes is a lobbyist or two if you have the money. Florida's oligarchic rule of government of, by, and for the developers is epitomized by the covert effort by DeSantis' Department of Environmental Protection, DEP, don't expect protection, to monetize Florida's public parks into private developments. But for half a century, there was always federal law providing at the very least a floor of conservation law. These laws did not stop profit-making. America is richer than ever. But federal law did establish a baseline of concern for Mother Nature. Now that is obliterated. Voters are rightly concerned about the price of daily life, now shorthanded as affordability. But we must be able to walk and chew gum at the same time. If you care about clean air and water, if you are angry about what's happening to God's green earth, you must be aware of what is going on and let your elected officials know. That includes President Trump. Please let him, the Congress, and the good old boys in Tallahassee that it isn't just right to hate Mother Nature. Leslie Blackner is a longtime Florida environmental attorney living in Tallahassee. Her legal interests include wildlife protection, sustainability, population growth, and immigration. A photo within the article is that of Leslie Blackner, wearing a green jacket, smiling at the camera, and the photo is provided by Leslie Blackner. And for our final digital article for today's read, on Thursday, September 24th, 2026, on the digital edition of the Florida Times Union, moving to the sports section and an article by Clayton Freeman regarding high school football. 8 Jacks area football teams are still perfect. Can they extend the run? 5 weeks into the Florida High School Athletic Association football season, the list of Northeast Florida's unbeaten teams has dwindled to 8. How long can they keep going? From West Nassau to Hilliard in the north, to St. Augustine in the south, Northeast Florida's remaining Great 8 have paved their own paths to superb starts. Just how successful will these seasons turn out? That depends on the next 2+ months. The Times Union analysis, what's working and what challenges remain for the Jacksonville area's 8 still undefeated programs. Beginning with Bradford, 5-0, Coach Ross Baker. The biggest regular season test remaining is October 23rd versus White. What's working? Bradford is running teams over with a three-way ground attack. Aiden Addison is leading with 492 rushing yards, and Drew Simmons has 474, while dual-threat junior quarterback Cy Cubdage has added 237. Bradford's backs racked up 379 yards last time out against Tocoi Creek, and as usual, the defense has been a brick wall. Only 19 points allowed, while recording 14 sacks and forcing 14 turnovers. The potential concern? Are they strong enough to challenge Florida's best? Other than Baker County, Bradford hasn't yet encountered a major test yet. That changes fast because the Tornadoes' second half slate includes Madison County, University Christian, and White. Those games will reveal whether or not Bradford is ready to make a deep push in 2026. Columbia, 5-0. Coach Brian Allen. Biggest regular season test remaining, October 16 at White. What's working? It's simple enough. Columbia's defense, particularly the front seven, is feared across Northeast Florida and beyond. Junior defensive end Mikel Morgan, 12 TFL, 8 sacks, is climbing the recruiting lists at a meteoric clip. Defensive tackles Jalen Underwood and Jaden McCray are bashing.

Maryland commit Kyren Caldwell, 13 catches, 202 yards, are a potent receiving tandem. This is an offense more suited to the ball control game with tailback Jerome Horn, 513 yards, rather than playing from behind. Episcopal, 5-0, coach Marcus Wells. Biggest regular season test remaining, October 23rd versus Fernandina Beach. What's working? It's breakthrough time for freshman quarterback Justice Turpin, completing 61.7% of his passes with 15 touchdowns and only one interception. Senior wideouts Braden Wessinger and Luke Sarzier combine for more than 450 yards. Sophomore Amir Allen is above 400 yards at running back, and the defense has 17 sacks and 12 takeaways. That's brought a point differential of 221-38, and an undefeated regular season isn't out of reach. Potential concern. Other than first-week opponent Westminster Academy, Episcopal's opponents so far all have sub-.500 records, so they'll likely encounter a sharp increase in difficulty when they enter the Sunshine State Athletic Association postseason. Hilliard, 4-0, coach Will Dial. Biggest regular season test remaining, October 16 at Dixie County. What's working? The Red Flashes, who went 3-7 last year, are sticking with what works. That means a steady diet of carries for senior two-sports star DJ Alderman, who's up to 802 yards, more than 200 per game, and 13 touchdowns. And he's going to run it until somebody proves they can slow him down. Hilliard's defense is much improved, yielding only 48 points, and Carlton Hall, King McMillan, and Brantley Wade each have double-digit interceptions. Potential concern? The schedule points to a potential 10-0 run, but beyond the regular season, this team is not equipped for a must-pass situation. Alderman and the ground game are cruising, but Hilliard has only completed 14 passes all season. That could spell trouble if they fall behind multiple scores in the late going. Reigns, 5-0, coach Donovan Maslin. Biggest regular season test remaining, October 2nd versus Venice. What's working? The pass rush at 3663 Reigns Avenue is ferocious. Super 11 edge Troy Butler and Shania Doran are flattening quarterbacks from all angles, part of a seven-stack assault against formerly perfect Mandarin a week ago. And it's also paying off in the turnover department with 13 takeaways thus far. All that pass pressure is making life easier as well for the secondary, where seniors Tackery Allen and Trevon Williams have added to a solid core that already included players like senior Travis Dixon Jr. and junior Zion Green. Nobody has scored more than 14 points against the Vikings, up to 19 wins in a row. Is a championship repeat within reach? Potential concern. Although a now healthy TJ Williamson continues to shine at running back, Reigns' air game is still a work in progress. Against Mandarin, the Vikings connected on fewer than 40% of attempts, and the receiving core hasn't yet produced a pass catcher with more than 150 yards on the year. The talent is there, but the unit is still looking for the kind of rhythm they'll likely need against the state's best. St. Augustine, 5-0. Coach Brian Braddock. Biggest regular season test remaining, October 30th at Mandarin. What's working? It's another case of defense making the difference. In spite of multiple injuries on the offensive end, St. Augustine continues to keep opponents out of the end zone. From the punishing hits of Brandon Whitefield Jr., to the relentless pursuit of Mason Bean, to the toughness all around on the defensive front, St. Augustine is making every yard a battle. Recruiters are taking notice, too. Junior corner
K'Ron Robinson picked up a USF offer.

0: last week. And that list for the Jackets defense will likely keep growing. And on the offense, rising starters like Chance Carter, 405 rushing yards, and sophomore receivers Anthony Washington, Ryland Williams, and Rashawn Jeffries are showing they're ready. Potential concern. The good news is that former Menendez quarterback Cash Downey, 49 of 75, 765 yards, 10 TDs, 0 interceptions, is not only playing well, but playing well under pressure. He's led the Jackets to late comebacks against Nice from two scores down in the fourth quarter, and Evans. But when the knockout games arrive, can St. Augustine afford to keep relying on last-minute rallies? Suwanee, 5-0. Coach, Kyler Hall. Biggest regular season test remaining, October 30th at Columbia. What's working? For a one-win season a year ago, the Bulldogs have already shattered expectations, and the biggest reason is defense. Suwanee has already grabbed 13 takeaways, 5 of them interceptions by Jarquez Gwynn, while wrapping up quarterbacks for 16 sacks led by Marco Rojas and Kyler Watson. The team has allowed only 26 points to date. Potential concern? The Bulldogs' 5-0 start has come against light opposition, so light that the Max Preps rankings don't regard Suwanee as a top 8 squad in the region. It's going to get a whole lot tougher when Suwanee takes on district opponents Wakulla, Baker County, and Tallahassee Goodby, not to mention Columbia, in the battle for the old oaken bucket. Will they be ready? West Nassau, 4-0-1. Coach Gunnar Cox. Biggest regular season test remaining, October 10th versus West Deptford, New Jersey. What's working? West Nassau's approach is no surprise. It's old-time wing-T football, accumulating 1,808 yards and 21 touchdowns through 5 games. Halfback Smo Green, 513 yards, wingback Avery Griffin, 361 yards, and fullbacks Cameron Johns, 303 yards, and Darian Driggers, 297 yards, are doing serious damage behind a line anchored by Times Union Super 11 recruit and South Carolina commit Clayton Lee. Opponents know exactly what's coming. They just can't stop it. Potential concern? If the Warriors fall behind multiple scores late, the passing attack doesn't compare to the run game in Callahan. They've thrown for only 222 yards with 12 completions all year, so this offense will go as far as the running backs and the blockers carry them. You're listening to the Florida Times Union on Thursday, September 24th, 2026. Turning now to the print edition of the Florida Times Union, on the front page of the main section are 4 articles. The first one in the very center is entitled Florida Gas Prices Rise Again as $5 a Gallon Gets Closer. Article by Clayton Park. The lead photo on the cover of the Times Union relates to this article, and it shows a 7-Eleven gas station sign with the prices. The cut line of the photograph reads, a sign in front of the 7-Eleven off Interstate 95 in Port Orange advertises regular gas for $4.49 per gallon on the evening of Tuesday, September 22nd. Just 1 hour earlier, the price was $4.24. Statewide, the average cost per gallon rose to $4.29 on the morning of September 23rd, according to AAA. Photograph by Clayton Park. Gas Buddy, 2 stations selling regular for $4.99. Florida gas prices jumped overnight September 23rd to a statewide average of $4.29 per gallon, up 5 cents from September 22nd, according to AAA Auto Club. In the Daytona Beach area, where the average price for regular as of September 23rd is now $4.33 per gallon, up 6 cents from the day before, the 7-Eleven off Interstate 95 in Port Orange hiked its price 25 cents to $4.49 on September 22nd. Rising oil prices contributed to the latest jump at the pump, wrote Mark Jenkins, the Tampa-based spokesman for AAA, in his latest weekly fuel price report for Florida. Ongoing tensions in the Middle East have created uncertainty about global oil supplies. That uncertainty has placed renewed upward pressure on oil prices. Since oil accounts for about half the price of gasoline, higher crude costs are making their way to gas stations nationwide. Some Florida stations are now charging $4.99 a gallon. In the West Palm Beach, Boca Raton area, where the average price September 23rd leads the state at $4.43 per gallon, a pair of Shell stations at Okeechobee Boulevard in West Palm Beach are now selling regular gas for $4.99, according to the mobile app Gas Buddy, which tracks prices at individual stations based on motorists' reports. In Naples, where the average gas price rose to $3.39 a gallon, second highest in the state, several stations raised their price for regular gas to $4.49 a gallon on September 23rd. The Gainesville area had the third highest gas prices among all metro areas in Florida on September 23rd, with an average price of $4.35 a gallon. At Chevron at 3328 West University Avenue, they were charging $4.99. What parts of Florida have the cheapest gas prices? Among all metro areas, Crestwood Fort Walton Beach had the cheapest gas prices in the state on September 23rd, with an average price of $4.06 a gallon, followed by Panama City and Pensacola, where the average price for both areas was $4.09, according to AAA, which reports changes in average gas prices based on a nightly comprehensive survey of the final credit card purchases of fuel at stations across the country. Gas Buddy showed a handful of stations still selling regular gas for less than $4 a gallon in the Florida Panhandle, including Petro Express at 245 Miracle Strip Parkway Southwest in Fort Walton Beach, that was charging $3.87. In Pensacola, the Cumberland Farms at 1290 Airport Boulevard, the Citgo at 2111 West Garden Street, and the Tom Thumb at 2200 West Garden Street were still charging $3.99 a gallon as of Tuesday night, according to Gas Buddy. A second photograph within the article shows a map of Florida and where gas prices are in two to three colors, in red, blue, and white. The cut line of that photograph reads, "This chart by AAA Auto Club shows the average price for regular gasoline both nationally and Florida as of the morning of September 23rd, Clayton Park. How Florida gas prices compare to the rest of the nation. The national average price of regular gasoline on September 23 stood at $4.47 per gallon, up 9 cents in the past week and up 38 cents in the past month. Florida currently has the 35th highest average gas prices in the country, according to AAA. California leads the way, with the statewide average price now at $6.20 a gallon, followed by Hawaii and Washington State at $5.55 a gallon. Texas currently has the cheapest gas at $3.96, followed by Indiana at $3.98 and Mississippi at $3.99. Those were the only three states with average prices still below $4. Diesel prices continue to hover at or near record highs. The national average price for diesel, which the trucking industry relies on to transport goods throughout the country, on Wednesday remained at a record high $6.52 a gallon, up 92 cents from $5.60 a month ago, and a whopping $2.83 from $3.69 a year ago, according to AAA. This month marked the first time in history in the United States that the average price of diesel topped $6 a gallon. In Florida, the average price for diesel was somewhat lower at $6.22 a gallon on September 23rd, but up 74 cents from $5.48 a month ago and up $2.65 from $3.57 a year ago. Long-haul 18-wheel semi-trucks typically have fuel tanks that hold 200 to 300 gallons of diesel, which must be refilled every 1 to 2 days. As we wrap up today's read of the Florida Times Union for Thursday, September 24th, 2026, I'll finish by reading This Day in History. Today is September 24th. On this day, in 1789, the first Supreme Court of the United States was established when the Judiciary Act of 1789 was signed into law by President George Washington. The act created a tribunal composed of 6 justices, marking the beginning of the highest court in the nation. In 1869, the Black Friday financial panic was triggered by the plummeting price of gold after financiers Jay Gould and James Fisk attempted to corner the gold market. Their scheme collapsed when President Ulysses S. Grant ordered the sale of $4 million in government gold, leading to a market crash and significant economic turmoil. In 1906, President Theodore Roosevelt proclaimed Devil's Tower in Wyoming as the nation's first national monument under the Antiquities Act. The geological formation, known as Bear Lodge, rises 1,267 feet above the Belle Fourche River and is renowned for its striking columnar jointing. In 1948, the Honda Motor Company was founded by Sirocco Honda in Hamamatsu, Japan. Initially focused on producing motorcycles, the company quickly grew to become a major player in the global automotive industry, introducing its first car in 1963. Thank you for listening to the Florida Times Union, read for WJCT and the Radio Reading Service.
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3: What do America's red lines mean? If the leaders they're meant to restrain, just cross them anyway. From WAMU and NPR in Washington, this is 1A. Hi, I'm Todd Zwillick. Today on 1A, Israel's War in Gaza. A new book reconstructs how the Biden administration tried, or didn't try, to restrain Benjamin Netanyahu after October 7th. Author and correspondent Akber Shahid Ahmed joins us to talk diplomacy and accountability in the war. But first, the UN General Assembly in New York. The Board of Peace has a new reconstruction plan for Gaza. Can it ever get off the ground? Has international influence shifted away from the UN permanently? All of that after the news.
4: Live from NPR News in Washington, I'm Korva Coleman. Three media organizations say some of their staffers were denied entry to the White House this morning. That's even though a federal judge ruled overnight the White House must restore access to CNN, MS Now, and Politico. The group sued after President Trump banned them because they, quote, purposely write negative news. Here's NPR's David Folkenflik.
5: Politico said one of its reporters had their press pass confiscated by the Secret Service, was blocked from entering the White House grounds. You saw on the air live this morning on CNN that one of their White House journalists, Betsy Klein, was turned back, although the network says one of its producers was able to enter using their pass. I've spoken to folks at CNN and MS Now, and you know what they're saying at the moment is they're not 100% clear. Is this intentional foot dragging, an intention to defy, or just logistical complications?
4: NPR's David Folkenflik reporting. All this is unfolding as President Trump is preparing to meet Chinese President Xi Jinping on a state visit. Trump will host a state dinner for Xi tonight at the White House. Trump and Xi are expected to discuss the tense trade relationship between their countries. Since May, the Food and Drug Administration has been without a confirmed commissioner. That could soon change. Today, the president's nominee to fill the position will be on Capitol Hill for her confirmation hearing. NPR's Sidney Lupkin reports.
6: Dr. Heidi Overton will be in the hot seat as senators from the Committee on Health, Education, Labor, and Pensions question her qualifications to be the next commissioner of the FDA. Dr. Marty McCary resigned back in May. Overton currently works in the White House. Before that, she worked at the Conservative America First Policy Institute. She was in the Oval Office when President Trump issued a controversial executive order pushing to change the childhood vaccine schedule and dredging up debunked theories linking vaccines to autism. Speaking at the press conference, Overton called Trump's order a historic action. At least one prominent Democrat, Senator Patty Murray of Washington, has already said she will vote no. Sidney Lupkin, NPR News.
4: Stocks opened lower this morning as bond yields jump. NPR's Scott Horsley reports the Dow was dropped 140 points.
7: Investors are demanding higher returns on long-term government debt amid stubborn inflation. The yield on 30-year treasuries reached a 22-year high, while the yield on 10-year treasuries is hovering above 5%. The 10-year treasury is closely tied to commercial loan products like mortgages and suggest the interest rate on home loans could soon top 7%. The president of the Cleveland Federal Reserve Bank warns the longer inflation remains elevated, the more costly it may be to bring prices under control. The central bank raised its benchmark interest rate last week, and investors expect at least one additional rate hike this year. And Starbucks says it's closing 250 underperforming stores in North America this week. Scott Horsley, NPR News, Washington.
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8: Good morning. 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It's 10:04 this morning. I'm Noah Hertz. The Army Corps of Engineers dredging along the Apalachicola River 2 decades ago caused problems some environmentalists say are still around. Now, as Randy Vuxta reports, the Corps is considering coming back, but they're soliciting public opinion first.
9: Residents have until September 27th to respond to an environmental impact statement from the Army Corps of Engineers. It outlines a plan that would dredge about 28 million cubic yards of sand in the Apalachicola River system over the next 30 years. It's raising concerns for environmentalists, including the Apalachicola Riverkeeper. The group recently completed a years-long project to restore 3 sloughs along the river that had been clogged with sand during the Corps' last dredging in the early 2000s. Experts say the clogged sloughs blocked freshwater from flowing into parts of the floodplain, harming the ecosystem in those areas. I'm Randy Vuxta.
8: After he posted a video on social media last December referring to black people as rude and problematic, Clay County School Board member and Jacksonville firefighter Robert Alvero was criticized and punished. He says the response to his comments was unfair and a violation of his civil rights.
10: Alfaro was reprimanded by the Jacksonville Fire Rescue Department and required to take racial sensitivity training after his social media video gained public traction. He challenged the punishment through city channels, but a city board maintained that his discipline was appropriate. Now he's challenging that verdict, arguing that while he is a city employee and an elected official, his comments on social media should be considered those made by a private citizen. Temperatures in the low 70s in our area. 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
13: This is 1A. I'm Todd Zwillick in for Jen White. The United Nations General Assembly is underway in New York. This week on 1A, we've talked about the global balance of power, about President Trump and his American foreign policy, his America First foreign policy is causing allies to recalculate their friendships with the United States. And of course, we've talked about the war in Iran. Today, the Israel-Hamas war and Gaza at the UN. Here's Qatar's Emir Sheikh Tamim bin Hamad Al Thani.
14: There can be no talk of a just international order as long as Palestine remains a blind spot within it.
13: And here is King Abdullah from Jordan.
15: This Israeli government's expansionist appetite is now a regional threat.
13: And here is President Emmanuel Macron of France.
16: What is our credibility worth if we remain inactive on Gaza? Some claim that peace has been achieved, but this has not opened up humanitarian deliveries. This spectacle, it's shameful. Shame on all of us.
13: It's been nearly 3 years since October 7th, and this week, as the UN confronts the deadly war that continues to drag on, the Palestinian Authority's president, Mahmoud Abbas, isn't in the room at the UN. The United States denied him a visa. He'll address the assembly today by video. Today, Gaza at the UN and the General Assembly. Where do world leaders stand? And what role does the United Nations still have in a conflict that's been defined by a flaunting of international norms and allegedly international laws as well? Elizabeth Hagedorn is All Monitor's diplomatic correspondent. She's reporting from the UN all this week. Elizabeth, welcome to the show.
17: Hi, Todd. Good to be here.
13: Also with us from New York, Akber Shahid Ahmed, diplomatic correspondent for The Washington Sun. He's out with a new book this week. It's called Crossing the Red Line, Biden, His Advisors, and Israel's War in Gaza. We're going to talk about the book later this hour. Akbar, welcome to the show.
18: Thanks, Todd.
13: Great to have both of you back. And we want to hear from you all this hour. What questions do you have about Gaza, United States policy in the Middle East, and how the international community is or isn't responding? You can send us an email at 1a@wamu.org. Elizabeth Hagedorn, let's start with some of the news that came out of the General Assembly this week. The Board of Peace, that's the Trump-led council tasked with planning Gaza's reconstruction. Trump announced this body in January. So new developments. On Wednesday, the board briefed the UN, unveiled this new $2.45 billion recovery plan. That's just a small fraction of the more than $70 billion they say is going to be needed over the next decade in Gaza. Elizabeth, you were there. Tell us about this new plan, the reaction, how it looks.
17: Well, this plan and the presentation for donors and diplomats and journalists here in New York yesterday was heavy on PowerPoint presentations and ambitious proposals for rebuilding Gaza at a time when there are few signs of concrete progress on the ground there. It was very reminiscent, I thought, of the board's meeting back in February when they also unveiled many similar sounding proposals. As you mentioned, there's this nearly $2.5 billion price tag for a 6-month plan, 66 projects planned, spanning everything from rubble removal to repairing schools and hospitals, as well as training for the yet to be deployed international and Palestinian security forces. Of course, there's a major political obstacle to all of this, and that is Israel has rejected the board's proposal from July that calls for its troops to withdraw in exchange for Hamas handing over its weapons. Neither of those things have happened yet. This is something that the board's high commissioner for Gaza, Nikolai Mladenov, acknowledged yesterday, that winning support from Netanyahu's government right now will be tough with their elections approaching.
13: Akbar, your view on the Board of Peace plan, given what Elizabeth just described, Israeli withdrawal from Gaza has not happened. Hamas disarmament has not happened. A political Palestinian government, of course, has not happened. We're all talking about what's been known as phase two, none of which really has happened. So new investments announced, $2.45 billion. Your view on where it stands?
18: So this moment, Todd, is just so reminiscent of UNGAS we've had since October 7, 2024, 3 years into, you know, this period of unprecedented conflict in Israel-Palestine, two presidents, two parties, and yet the factor has remained the same. The refusal to use U.S. leverage consistently and effectively relative to Israel. So as Elizabeth pointed out, all of these ideas of rubble removal, of school reconstruction, of getting people back into potentially their homes, more than 1.5 million Palestinians remain in camps, all of that hinges on someone actually getting Netanyahu's government to agree. And what we've seen is consistently the Biden and now Trump administrations have identified the problems to a degree that when it comes to actually turning their own promises, America's credibility online, this question of any sentiment, any sort of belief in the international system, they haven't been willing to actually make that effective. I think back to, and Anga, I covered closely, Elizabeth, I think you were there too, 2 years ago, 2024, when we had an active conversation around, will this UN General Assembly session be where the Biden administration is able to stop Prime Minister Netanyahu from expanding his war in Gaza into a war in Lebanon? And ultimately, Netanyahu thumbed his nose at the Biden administration, no consequences. We've seen a literal repeat of that with the Trump administration in both Gaza and Lebanon.
13: Elizabeth, what's different on the floor of the General Assembly or in the wings around the meeting in the way world leaders are talking about Gaza now? We heard some clips at the top. We heard voices raised, strong words from Emmanuel Macron and others. In some ways, it's not new. But what is new? What's different now?
17: Well, I mean, last year when the UN convened, there was no permanent ceasefire in Gaza. The hostages were still held by Hamas and Israel was bombing the territory. The conversation has shifted now to implementing the remainder of this 20-point peace plan that has stalled. And so to the extent that I've heard Gaza on the agenda this week, including, of course, at the Board of Peace meeting yesterday, the focus has been on how do you break the impasse to allow badly needed reconstruction to begin in Gaza. But, you know, I've been here all week and these discussions of Gaza have really been pushed to the sidelines, I feel, by the war in Iran and its spillover into Yemen, which has really dominated, I think, the talk this week at the General Assembly.
13: I mean, Akbar, we'll talk more from your book about your thesis about the war in Iran and sort of the long scope of where the war in Gaza sits, not just an episode, but part of a longer term problem in American diplomacy, in your view. But what about it? What about this week at the UN General Assembly? Is Iran overshadowing the war in Gaza, which is really part of the same conflict?
18: Right. And an extension of the same patterns of kind of US-Israeli foreign policy failures, frankly, with a really huge human cost. I think about, you know, the fact that today we've got that split screen of Israeli Prime Minister Netanyahu being here in New York while Mahmoud Abbas can't even access the UN, right? And this, if you think about what you're hearing from Palestinians about this moment, they're looking at figures like Tony Blair being recycled to essentially give lectures saying, don't talk about Free Palestine, trust our plan, which has stalled. So I do think when we think about the actual victims of this conflict, whether they are, by the way, including Israelis who feel trapped in 3 years of persistent instability and expanding war, not to mention vulnerability to outside attack, they're not getting a solution. And to Elizabeth's point, too, about kind of this broader regional peace question that all these leaders keep saying they want to address, wind down Iran, control the expanding war in Yemen and Saudi Arabia as well, what's the pathway to that? It is not just economic, it is truly political. And what we're hearing instead from leaders repeatedly is this kind of technocratic frame. Oh, we'll just have a PowerPoint slide and fix this problem without addressing these deep fundamental questions of international law, human rights concerns, and the political beliefs of Palestinians and others in the region.
13: Elizabeth, we've mentioned a couple times Palestinian President Mahmoud Abbas denied a visa to attend this meeting. It's the second year in a row. Now, Palestinian Authority president, not Hamas leader, two different organizations. Hamas is, of course, the problem in Gaza. Why is Abbas being denied a visa?
17: Right. And this administration has sort of shattered what taboo remains when it comes to speaking with terrorist groups when necessary. So it does openly speak with Hamas as well as the Houthis, and of course, is willing to sit down with the Iranians. So there's a sort of interesting contradiction playing out this week, that the U.S. had denied visas to the Palestinians while approving them for officials from Iran, a country with which the U.S. is in an active war, but seeks talks with and did have talks with, albeit indirectly, this week. And to me, this just sort of speaks to how irrelevant the Trump administration sees President Abbas and the PA when it comes to its Gaza diplomacy and its wider Middle East agenda.
13: Akbar, we have just a couple of seconds before we head to a break, but your thoughts on that dynamic. Mahmoud Abbas excluded while American designated terrorists get talks.
18: It speaks to this question, too, of who the Trump administration is taking seriously, whether it is a political representative or, frankly, saying, if you're tough, if you're using violence and potentially committing what are seen as war crimes, we'll take you seriously. And that's been Hamas, the Houthis, and even Iran, which they call out as a violator of international law.
13: We're talking to diplomatic correspondents Elizabeth Hagedorn from Al Monitor and Akbar Shahid Ahmed of the Washington Sun. And a reminder that we're covering the UN all this week. You can find yesterday's show at the1a.org or tune into tomorrow's Friday News Roundup for a broader view of what's happening there. We'll be covering the UN very closely. Coming up, why hasn't the UN played a bigger role in Gaza? Plus more with Akbar and his new book all about the Biden administration and the war in Gaza. I'm Todd Zwillick. Stick with us. This is 1A from WAMU and NPR.

0: I'm Scott Tong. We will preview the new season of Saturday Night Live, now in year 52. A couple new cast members are big-time comedians online.
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3: On the next Fresh Air, Sean Combs, the music mogul known as Diddy, is in federal prison. How did he remain powerful for so long despite decades of warning signs and allegations? 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
4: An ever-warming world, rising sea levels, shrinking glaciers. 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

0: An FBI spokeswoman acknowledged the breach, saying that the Bureau was aware of the claims and that it was investigating. In a statement, the Bureau said, while the point of breach is still undetermined, whether a third party or the FBI's enterprise, we are actively and aggressively investigating this matter and working closely with those third-party providers that support FBIJobs.gov to mitigate any and all risk. The jobs website remained inaccessible on Wednesday evening after its homepage a day earlier featured a banner that read, "This site has been seized by shiny hunters." Shiny hunters disclosed to the New York Times and some other news organizations what it said was a sample of the hacked materials. Cross-references of some of that sample data against publicly available information online indicated that the materials were most likely legitimate. News of the apparent hacking was reported earlier by 404 Media, an online cybersecurity and technology news publication. Current and former FBI officials and cybersecurity experts who track criminal groups said that the breach appeared authentic and that it amounted to a potentially devastating security lapse and counterintelligence danger for the Bureau. Among other concerns, the personnel information of FBI officials, if posted on the dark web, could be acquired by foreign intelligence agencies in China, Russia, or elsewhere, and weaponized for espionage operations. If true, this data breach is a reminder that no one is immune from cyber threats, and unfortunately, it raises serious public safety and counterintelligence risks, said Suman Dantiki, a partner at the law firm Baker McKenzie and former senior FBI and Justice Department official who worked on cybersecurity issues. A more tangible concern is that the data could also be a roadmap for violent criminals to seek retribution against the FBI agents who put them behind bars, said Cynthia Kaiser, a former senior FBI official who oversaw major cyber investigations. FBI agents sign their names to court paperwork submitted against criminal suspects, but are generally trained to avoid letting sensitive personal information, such as home addresses or familial ties, easily surface online. What worries me most is how any criminal with a grudge could use this data to target and physically harm not only the FBI agents who investigated them, but also those agents' families, Ms. Kaiser said. Shiny Hunters is a well-known hacking collective that has been active for years and has claimed a string of major headline-grabbing breaches. Though security researchers say the group has at times exaggerated or misrepresented its actions. It credibly takes responsibility for several notable hacks, however. In May, it said it had compromised an online learning system called Canvas that is used by thousands of schools and universities around the world, which led to the spring FBI advisory. The group also said it was behind attacks against Ticketmaster in 2024, which the hackers said had compromised the user information of more than 500 million customers. The apparent FBI breach called to mind the vast theft more than a decade ago of about 20 million government employee and contractor records from the Office of Personnel Management. That heist, which the Obama administration blamed on the Chinese government, is still considered one of the worst cybersecurity failures on record in the United States. As a result, government agencies strove to better protect and disaggregate sensitive data in an attempt to avoid future thefts of such richly detailed databases. Given the OPM debacle, former FBI officials said they were stunned to learn that such valuable and voluminous private information about Bureau personnel appeared to be held in an online database tied to a jobs portal. The Shiny Hunters breach would be just the latest in a recent string of cybersecurity lapses for the FBI. Earlier this year, the Bureau identified what it believed were Chinese hackers inside a database it maintains on its domestic surveillance orders. That discovery was especially alarming because Beijing appeared to be building on a catastrophic infiltration of the FBI's internal network used to process and maintain domestic wiretaps on criminal suspects, which was part of a far-reaching espionage campaign that officials first disclosed in 2024 that infiltrated U.S. telecommunications infrastructure. Mr. Patel, too, had his personal emails hacked and leaked in March by a pro-Iranian hacktivist group associated with the country's Ministry of Intelligence and Security. In the most recent episode, Shiny Hunters said it had weaponized a zero-day or previously undiscovered computer bug within the Oracle PeopleSoft software, an application that companies use for human resources and financial management. The group declined to answer specific questions about the apparent flaw, saying in an email that we intend to utilize the zero-day for our businesses, normal operations. Oracle did not respond to a request for comment. It was not clear what Shiny Hunters, which said it had made off with 2 to 3 terabytes of data in total, intended to do with the FBI, not retract its advisory about the group. Flashpoint, a cybersecurity company in the United States, said it expected the hackers would likely follow their playbook against corporate victims and soon leak the stolen data online. We cannot comment on what we will do if the FBI does not comply with our request, Shiny Hunters said in its email to the Times. We reiterate we are not extorting the FBI, and this is not financially motivated. The hackers added, our intention, goal, and motive is solely to set the record straight. I was sold a bill of goods, Americans and the distrust election. Americans have a pervasive sense they are being lied to. That has created an unpredictability in politics unseen since Donald Trump said he could shoot someone on Fifth Avenue without losing voters. By Sabrina Tavernese. Call it the distrust election. For as much as Americans disagree these days, one common denominator runs through American life: a profound distrust of the institutions and industries that make the country run. Whether on data centers, chemicals and food, the Epstein files, or the war in Iran, Americans across the political spectrum say they have the feeling that they are being lied to. I feel like I was sold a bill of goods, said Paul Carroll, 66, an insulation salesman in New Orleans, whose anger at President Trump for starting a war when he said he wouldn't, has gotten worse with the rise in diesel prices. The goods I agreed to buy were nothing like what was delivered. It's not just Republicans. Voter distrust is powering support for Democratic socialists and other candidates on the left, while the Democratic establishment's early support for data center development in the critical swing states of Michigan and Pennsylvania is souring some voters there on their elected leaders. Phyllis Payon, 65, a retired utility company worker in Archbald, Pennsylvania, said she was a lifelong Democrat, but that she would not vote for Governor Josh Shapiro's reelection because of what she described as his political about-face on a proposed data center in her town. I don't trust him now, she said. He's just saying what he needs to get votes. As for the data center developers, they just lie to the people because they think we don't know anything, she said. Political scientists and sociologists have said for decades that a healthy society needs trust, both in fellow citizens and in political institutions. It greases the wheels of collective action and political change. Without it, people do not cooperate with each other or with the authorities. That can lead to political paralysis. In the United States, trust in government topped 70% in the 1950s during the post-World War II economic boom, according to the Pew Research Center. It declined dramatically in the following decades during the tumult of the civil rights movement, the Vietnam War, and Watergate. It has fallen more in recent years, including during the pandemic in 2020. These days, outbreaks of foodborne intestinal diseases, airplane crashes and flight delays, the proliferation of flock cameras and internet scams have Americans wondering if anyone has a hand on the rudder. Okay, that's all the time that we have for today. Thank you.
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2: Here's the forecast for the Boston and South Shore area on the Talking Information Center from the National Weather Service. For today, mostly sunny, temperatures in the mid-60s. Mostly cloudy overnight, temperatures in the lower 50s. Friday, cloudy, rain moving in by afternoon, temperatures into the lower 60s. The sun rose this morning at 6:35, setting at 6:38 this evening. Stay tuned for more heading your way next on the Talking Information Center.
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4: This program is intended for a print-impaired audience and is brought to you by Mind's Eye.
5: Good morning. This is Tom from Mind's Eye at the Shrine of Our Lady of the Snows. First this morning from USA Today, they won the delivery diversity visa lottery. Now their American dream is on hold. Courts ordered Trump officials to restart thousands of diversity visa cases. Attorneys say the administration is running out the clock until applicants lose eligibility and could face contempt. They rearranged their lives around a fragile chance to begin again in the United States. A Russian family fled their country and moved again, uprooting 2 little girls for a home that remains out of reach. An Egyptian family sold their house and much of what they owned, believing they would soon leave. An Iranian couple imagined life beyond an aggressive government, a hope made more urgent as they lived through the war. The 3 families have never met. They live across continents and hold on to different versions of the American dream. But each family's fate became tied to the U.S. Diversity Immigration Visa Program, the same stroke of extraordinary luck and the same approaching deadline. The program randomly selects people from countries with relatively low rates of U.S. immigration for the chance to apply for one of up to 55,000 visas. Applicants whose cases remain unresolved when the fiscal year ends September 30th lose their eligibility. Donald Trump's second-term action travels of the 47th president. With about a week remaining, the families are at the center of a fight over whether the Trump administration obeyed court orders to resume diversity processing after federal judges found its pauses unlawful. Attorneys for the selectees accuse the administration of slow-walking thousands of cases to run out the clock. A federal judge is now weighing whether the government complied and whether to hold it in contempt or intervene further. We are testing right now the limits of what our judicial system can take and what it can do, said Carolyn Solano, an attorney with Red Eagle Law, which represents selectees in the two lawsuits. A State Department spokesman told USA Today, limited information can be shared given the ongoing litigation and that the department is abiding by court orders. The Trump administration is protecting the American people by upholding the highest standards of screening and vetting of visa applicants, the spokesperson wrote in an email. While being chosen as a selectee did not guarantee the families a visa, it did set their lives in motion. They spent thousands of dollars on visa fees and medical exams, sometimes crossing borders just to reach embassy interviews. They sold homes, drained savings, left jobs, and put careers, education, and family jobs on hold because after years of waiting, they believed the United States had finally opened a door. Now they remain trapped between the lives they gave up and the ones they have not been allowed to begin. Why are they putting us through all this? Said Rabab Sultan, a 49-year-old selectee from Egypt. We are only asking for our legal rights. We did everything by the book and never tried to migrate illegally. Is this really the justice that we always believed was one of America's greatest values? On the day Roxana Medina, 37, met the man she would marry, she watched yet another chance to move the United States slip away from him. They were at a yoga retreat in May 2019 when Artemi Madani checked the results of the diversity visa lottery. He had been entering the lottery since he was 18, returning year after year to the possibility that a government computer in Kentucky might choose his name. This time, like so many times before, it had not. Now 35, he struggled to explain why he kept trying. The closest explanation he could find came from actor and former California Governor Arnold Schwarzenegger, who had written about dreaming of the United States since his childhood in Austria. I was born in Russia, but I feel American, Artemi Madani said. When I grew up, when I was a kid, I've always thought it's my place, the place where I should live. He spoke as though he had been born in Russia by mistake. Roxana Madani joked, as if it had been some sort of cosmic clerical error. She had never felt the same pull towards the United States, but his certainty moved her, and once they were together, she began entering the lottery too. 6 years after watching him lose, she won. In May 2025, she checked the results online and learned her entry had been selected. By then, the family had already remade their lives once. In 2023, they left Moscow for Buenos Aires, Argentina, where their daughters learned Spanish. Now they imagine sunny South Florida, where a familiar language might soften another beginning, and where they hoped they could finally stop starting over. Those hopes rested on the narrowest openings in the U.S. immigration system. Unlike most pathways to lawful permanent residence, the diversity lottery requires neither an American relative nor an employer willing to sponsor them. What it does require is extraordinary luck. With more than 20 million people chasing the roughly 52,000 visas available through the 2026 lottery, the odds of ultimately receiving one were about the same as correctly guessing a stranger's birth date on the first try. Being chosen each May wins an applicant only a place in line. The State Department draws far more names than it has visas, knowing some people will not qualify and others will simply run out of time. To turn that stroke of luck into a life in the United States, selectees must gather records, pass background checks and medical examinations, pay hundreds of dollars in fees, and make it through an interview before the fiscal year ends. Those approved abroad receive a visa to enter the country as permanent residents. Then a green card is issued. The program, which was created by Congress in 1990, accounts for only a sliver of new

residents. In fiscal 2024, the last year with available data, diversity immigration made up 3.7% of the nearly 1.4 million people who became lawful permanent residents. Critics have long argued that immigration should not begin with chance and that the lottery invites fraud and threatens national security. A 2007 Government Accountability Office review found no documented evidence that diversity immigrants posed a terrorist or other threat, though it warned that the program was vulnerable to fraud. The Medinas, certainly their embassy interview in Buenos Aires on October 28th, then spent weeks securing one final record from Greece, where Roxana Medina had lived. On December 18th, the embassy confirmed it had arrived. The last piece of their application was in. But within days, the Trump administration halted diversity visa issuances after authorities identified the man responsible for the deadly shooting at Brown University as a Portuguese immigrant who had received permanent residence through the lottery in 2017. The State Department said it would review the program's screening and writing procedures. The decision had nothing to do with the Medinas or any defect in their application. It stopped their case all the same. Each day, Artemi Medina told himself it could not be possible that the United States would do something like this. This just cannot be real, he said. Likely to be a catastrophe. Judge blocks DHS from capping foreign students' journalist visa. The United States will grow up with us. By the time Rami Yid, 19, walked into the U.S. Embassy in Cairo in February 22nd, his family had already spent months and much of what had left preparing to leave Egypt. They had sold their house and car and moved into a rental. Yid, his parents, and two young siblings had pooled their savings and spent about $5,000 on documents, medical examinations, and other expenses, including $1,650 in visa fees for that morning's interviews. For Ian, the money was almost impossible to separate from the labor it represented. He earned about $3 a day repairing iPhones while studying. His mother, Rob Sultan, worked 12-hour days as an accountant. In the United States, he hoped to study computer science, turn his skills into a career, and make a life where Sultan no longer worked so hard for so little. He did not imagine his family merely taking from a new country, Ed said. They wanted to build something there, too. When we grow up in the United States, Ed said, the United States will grow up with us. But the pause was already 2 months old when the family arrived for its interviews. Sultan said the consular office told them they qualified for visas but could not receive them. Their applications were instead placed in temporary hold known as administrative processing, embassy records show. In March, the family joined 737 other selectee families in Ivanov versus Trump, one of several lawsuits, challenging the policies that had stalled their cases. In June, 664 families brought another challenge, Medani versus Trump, in federal court in California. The plaintiffs argued the government could not impose blanket policies that effectively suspended a program created by Congress. In August, two federal judges ruled in favor of the selectees. One of them, U.S. District Judge Edward Davila, found that the halt arbitrary and capricious and ordered the government to resume the program. Yid and Sultan celebrated the rulings in Cairo, expecting the embassy to resume their case. But even as the courts ordered the program processing to restart, the State Department was canceling immigrant visa interviews worldwide for what it called a global training initiative. Davila questioned why the State Department had waited so long to resume processing after his ruling and ordered the government to report its progress 3 times a week.
In its September 18 status report, the department said it had scheduled 86 interviews and 1,544 re-interviews, conducted 396 interviews, and adjourned 760 and adjudicated 765 applications from August 29 to September 18. But it did not say how many of those adjudications produced visas. Earlier status reports had identified only 28 applications approved for issuance. Some applicants instead emerged from re-interviews and administrative processing again, while others were told their cases had been sent to a visa integrity unit in Washington, D.C., and those were the applicants who made it through an embassy's door. Many others still have not received appointments. Stephen Yale Lower, an immigration law expert, retired Cornell Law student professor, said the Trump administration's actions undermine the rule of law. The reason we have courts is that if an agency violates the law, a court is supposed to be able to issue an order and expect that the agency will follow that court order, he said. Here we see foot dragging by the State Department to try to indirectly circumvent the court order. The administration denied it is trying to run out the clock. In court records, the Trump administration said that the State Department had substantially complied with the orders and was working diligently in good faith, pointing to instructions directing consultants to immediately review and prioritize applications previously refused under the pauses. In Iran, Sedara and her husband are now living through a war, waiting on visa applications that could expire before they find a way out. Sedara, a 32-year-old architect, requested partial anonymity because she fears retribution from the Iranian government. When they first applied, the United States represented a place where she and her husband, a civil engineer, could expand their careers. The couple hoped to establish a design and construction firm focused on sustainable, climate-resilient architecture, applying their experience to challenges such as extreme heat, wildfire, energy efficiency, and retirement housing. But as protests gave way to violence and later war, the opportunity came to represent safety too. The couple simplified their wedding so their marriage documents would be ready in time and folded their honeymoon into the trip to their embassy interview in Abu Dhabi. By then, the White House had suspended nearly all entry by Iranian nationals. Sedara and her husband carried professional portfolios to support a request for an exception available to people whose admission would serve U.S. national interest. The officer told them the review would take 2 weeks, she said, but a refusal email arrived the next day with another applicant's name attached to their case. For several hours, they allowed themselves to believe the decision belonged to someone else. The embassy, however, corrected the name the following day. After the court rulings, Sedara emailed the embassy asking it to reconsider their applications. The online record showed their case had been updated that same day, but the embassy did not explain whether they had reopened it. Her medical examination has since expired. The embassy that handled her application has closed amid the conflict raging in the Middle East. In the meantime, the couple is avoiding long-term professional commitments, accepting only work they can finish quickly in case they are suddenly allowed to leave. At this point in time, she added, hope and uncertainty are happening all the time. And that's the end of that story. And here's a different story. Caddy walks out on golfer in the middle of the first round of PGA Tour. In an unusual scene at the Biltmore Championship in Asheville, North Carolina, a PGA Tour caddy abruptly walked out on Argentine golfer Alejandro Tosti midway through his opening round on Thursday. Cliff Ellis, who was carrying the bag for the 30-year-old Argentinian, stayed with Tosti for the first 8 holes.
However, by the time they reached number 18, Toasty's ninth hole of the day, Ellis disappeared. Toasty initially assumed his caddy had left for a bathroom break, but Ellis never returned to the course. The reason behind Ellis's sudden departure remains unclear. "He couldn't keep up with eight pars in a row," Toasty joked in a text to Golf Week's Adam Shupak, ending his message with three laughing emojis. Golf Week further reported that tensions had already surfaced between Toasty and Ellis earlier this week. The pair reportedly struggled to find common ground during Tuesday practice round, though the specific cause of the rift has not been disclosed. This is not the first time Toasty has found himself in the spotlight for conflicts with caddies or competitors. In 2023, he was suspended from the Korn Ferry Tour following a series of on-course behavioral incidents, and he has developed a reputation for frequently changing caddies throughout his career. Despite the distraction, Toasty carded a 1-over par 72 in the opening round of the Biltmore Championship. He currently sits for 104th place, needing a strong performance in Friday's second round to climb the leaderboard and make the projected cut, which stands at 3 under par. And here's an interesting story. Scott Eastwood breaks down after Japan's oldest doctor reveals his father completely reversed Alzheimer's. The world watched in shock as Scott Eastwood, Hollywood actor and son of a legendary Clint Eastwood, broke down sobbing in his viral documentary about watching his father's mind disappear to Alzheimer's. "I was so angry," Scott revealed, voice cracking. "We spent years watching him fade away, trying every medication, every treatment, and the answer was sitting in our kitchen cabinet the whole time. They never told us. Nobody told us." So if you're struggling to remember names and faces as you get older, if you're terrified you're losing your mind the same way, you're not alone. And it's not your fault. After his father's diagnosis, the Eastwood family consulted with Dr. Yoshinori Ohsumi, the legendary neuroscientist and Japan's oldest practicing doctor, who, even past the age of 100, continues to work and became the most recent Nobel Prize winner for his discovery of a cure for dementia and Alzheimer's. What Dr. Ohsumi discovered changed everything neuroscience believed until then, and it's now helping thousands of families avoid the same devastating heartbreak. After the 60 Minutes episode went viral and millions of Americans started asking, "Why didn't my doctor tell me about this?" our team reached out to Dr. Yoshinori Ohsumi for an exclusive follow-up interview. Dr. Ohsumi, rarely speaking public anymore, but agreed to share the complete step-by-step protocol that the Eastwood family is now using. Dr. Ohsumi, the response to our 60 Minutes episode was overwhelming. "Millions of Americans watch Clint Eastwood stories and want to know, is this something anyone can do at home?" The truth is that only a fraction of doctors know memory loss isn't just age or genetics. It's a parasite silently feeding on your brain. The brain parasite, Toxoplasma gondii, is present in our food and water supply. It enters the brain, burrows into your neurons, and begins consuming them from within. As it feeds, your brain slowly loses mass. We call it brain rot. That is the real cause of Alzheimer's and dementia, and that is why every medication on the market has failed. They never were designed to eliminate it. And the Eastwood family, that's what they used to reverse Clint's condition. Dr. Yoshinori Ohsumi said, "Exactly. A simple ritual using 4 natural ingredients found in the Okinawa region of Japan. When combined in the right amounts, they identify and destroy the brain parasite, which simultaneously beginning to regenerate the brain mass that was lost." Scott told me
The father remembered his son's name just after 2 weeks. The family was in tears, happy tears this time. From Anderson Cooper, can anyone try this at home? Dr. Oshumi. You probably have some of these ingredients in your kitchen right now. Most people begin noticing changes within days, the fog lifting, names coming back. That sharpens your thought. Your thought was gone forever. I'm over 100 years old, and I use this every single day. It's the reason I am still here, still working, still sharp. Anderson Cooper, this is incredible. Our team has prepared a full documentary here on 60 Minutes explaining exactly how to prepare this ritual at home, the exact ingredients, the specific combination, and the precise quantity for those watching at home. Finally, Anderson Cooper has a request for his viewers. Please share our video with your friends and loved ones. Together we have the power to help as many seniors as possible discover the truth about dementia and Alzheimer's before it's too late. And while we're on health, modern diets and cognitive wellness, where nutrition research points. For most human history, the diet that sustained the brain was unremarkable because it was simply food, whole, unprocessed, and nutritionally complete. The nutrition compound it contained were not supplements, they were breakfast. Research on modern food patterns often looks at refined flours, ultra-processed foods, and cooking oils in relation to nutrient density, oxidative stress markers, and long-term cognitive health outcomes. The takeaway is not alarm, but context. Overall food quality may matter over time. Refined white flour, a commercial bread. The milling process that creates white flour removes 75 to 90% of the B vitamins and 80% of the magnesium and nearly all of the vitamin E found in whole wheat. B6 folate and B12 depletion elevates homocysteine, the amino acid that is discussed in relation to vascular and brain volume markers. When bread was whole grain, it provided these nutrients naturally. Commercially enriched flour replaced only a fraction of what was removed and in forms with lower bioavailability. Microwave-ready meals and frozen processed food. The ultra-processing requires for shelf stability can reduce heat-sensitive nutrients, including folate, B12, lutein, and flavanols. Additionally, the packaging materials themselves, particularly BPA, lined containers, are materials studied in relation to endocrine and brain health markers in animal studies. A 2022 review in Nutritional Neuroscience found that adults consuming 24 servings of ultra-processed foods per week showed measurably faster cognitive score change over 10 years versus matched controls eating primarily whole foods. Commercial vegetable oils, high heating processing. The refining process for most commercial vegetable oils, including canola, soybean, and corn oil, use hexane extraction and high-temperature deodorization. This can reduce vitamin E tocotrienol content that would otherwise be present and generate oxidized lipid byproducts, including 4-hydroxynonenal, that's 4-HNEs, that are discussed in relation to mitochondrial and oxidative stress markers. A study in experimental gerontology found elevated 4-HNE in hippocampal tissue among individuals with cognitive health concerns at autopsy at concentrations consistent with regular consumption of oxidized vegetable oils.
Key study, ultra-processed foods or cognitive score change. Ultra-processed food consumption and cognitive score change. Gomes, Gonoglovs, et al., 2022, in JAMA Neurology, followed 10,775 adults over 8 years. Each 10% increase in ultra-processed food consumption was associated with faster rates of global cognitive score and executive function score changes in the cohort. The study controlled for total calorie intake, physical activity, education, and socioeconomic status, supporting the idea that food quality deserves attention beyond calories alone. Theobromine found in dark chocolate and cocoa. Theobromine, the primary methylexamine in cocoa, distinct from caffeine in its longer half-life and smoother effect, is discussed in relation to cerebral blood flow markers and a different stimulant profile than caffeine. A study in psychopharmacology by Scully et al. Found theobromine containing dark chocolate reported differences in spatial memory and attentional performance measures in young adults. Unlike caffeine, theobromine does not produce adenosine receptor upregulation, meaning its cognitive wellness findings do not require tolerance escalation. It is also discussed in relation to BDNF, related pathways at doses achievable from 40 grams of 70% and dark chocolate daily. I think that's enough of all of this technical stuff. Be careful what you eat. Know what you eat. That's for this article today. And now some news on your cooking pans. ER doctor, I threw out every pan in my kitchen after what I found. After 20 years diagnosing mysterious symptoms, a Chicago ER doctor discovered a disturbing pattern connecting her patients, and then her own mother became a victim. What she uncovered will change how you think about your kitchen. Chicago. I've spent 2 decades in emergency rooms as one emergency room physician at a major Chicago hospital, but it took my own mother's health crisis for me to connect the dots about something we all use every single day. The doctor, 52, a respected emergency medicine specialist, admits she ignored the warning signs for years. When you work in an ER, you see everything, heart attacks, strokes, accidents. But over the past 5 years, I kept seeing something strange. Patients, mostly over 50, would come in with unusual symptoms, persistent headaches, unexplained fatigue, respiratory issues that didn't match any obvious cause. We'd run every test imaginable, she explained. Everything would come back normal, and we'd send them home with a shrug. The phone call that changed everything. Last spring, the doctor received a call that every daughter dreads. Her mother, 74, had been rushed to the hospital with severe respiratory distress and confusion. My mom has always been healthy, she recalls, her voice still shaking. She walks 3 miles a day, does yoga, eats organic. Seeing her in a hospital bed, struggling to breathe, I was terrified. The doctor's mother, 74, was hospitalized with mysterious respiratory symptoms that stumped multiple specialists. Tests revealed elevated levels of toxins in her mother's blood, but doctors couldn't identify the source. They ask about cleaning products, pesticides, workplace exposure, she says. But my mom had retired 10 years ago and lived a quiet life. She barely used any chemicals. After 3 days in the hospital and countless consultation, her mother was discharged with no clear answers. Just avoid any chemical exposures, they told her. We're not sure what triggered this. She couldn't let it go. I'm a doctor. I'm trained to find answers, and I knew there had to be a connection I was missing. She started reviewing her mother's daily routine in forensic detail. I went through everything, her vitamins, her cosmetics, her cleaning supplies,
Nothing stood out. Then during follow-up visits to her mother's home, she noticed something. Mom was making eggs for breakfast. She pulled out her favorite nonstick pan, the same one she'd been using almost daily for over a decade. The pan's coating was visibly peeling, scratches everywhere, and she was heating it on a high to get it ready hot before adding the eggs. I felt my stomach drop. She remembered something from a medical conference years earlier, a presentation about POFA, perfluorocarbonic acid, sorry about that, the chemical used in traditional nonstick coatings. I had filed it away in my mind as interesting but not urgent. Now I was kicking myself. That night she dove into the medical literature. What she found made her physically ill. Medical fact. According to the Center for Disease Control, it has been detected in the blood at 98% of Americans tested. The Environmental Protection Agency classifies it as likely carcinogen with links to thyroid disease, liver damage, and immune system problems. The more I read, the more terrified I became, she admit. These chemicals don't just stay in the pan. When you heat traditional nonstick cookware above 500 degrees Fahrenheit, which happens easily during normal cooking, they release toxic fumes. A particularly disturbing study caught her attention. In laboratory tests, pet birds exposed to fumes from overheated Teflon cookware died within minutes from severe respiratory failure. If it kills bird that quickly, she says quietly, what is it doing to us over years of daily exposure? She went back through her ER files, focusing on those mysterious cases from her past 5 years. With her new understanding, a disturbing pattern emerged. Almost every single one of those patients cooked regularly at home. Many were older, living alone, cooking for themselves daily. And when I followed up with them, which I normally wouldn't do, several mentioned they loved their old, reliable nonstick pans. Research finding. A 2018 study published in Environmental Health Perspective found that 95% of nonstick cookware tested released PFOA particles when heated above 464 degrees Fahrenheit, a temperature easily reached during normal stovetop cooking, especially when preheating empty pans or searing meat. I realized I'd been managing the symptoms for years without ever asking the cause, she says, and the worst part, I was doing the exact same thing in my own condition. Why traditional safe alternatives don't work? Once she understood the danger, she immediately threw out every nonstick pan in both her and her mother's kitchens, but finding a replacement proved frustrating. Ceramic pans? They're marketed as safe, but the nonstick coating chips off within months. Then you're cooking on exposed metal and food sticks terribly. I went through 3 ceramic pans in 6 months. Cast iron? Too heavy for my mother to lift safely, and the maintenance is ridiculous. You have to season them, can't use soap, can't cook acidic food. It's like a part-time job. Stainless steel? Food sticks like crazy unless you use huge amounts of oil. My mother is watching her cholesterol. She can't be drowning everything in fat. I was desperate, she admits. I'm a doctor who just discovered I've been slowly poisoning my family, and I couldn't find a single pan that was both safe and actually worked. The medical conference discovery. 3 months after her mother's hospitalization, she attended the American Medical Association's annual conference in San Francisco. During a session on environmental toxin, she struck up a conversation with a toxicologist from a leading research university. I mentioned my frustration with finding safe cookware, she recalled. His eyes lit up. He said, you need to see what we use in our research labs. The toxicologist explained that university research facilities had strict core protocols about cookware. We can't have any chemical contamination in our food preparation. For years, we struggled with the same issues you're describing. Then about 2 years ago, a colleague returned from a
to return from a medical device conference with something completely different, a pen made from pure medical-grade titanium. No coatings, no chemicals, just pure titanium, the same material we use in our surgical implants. The technology that changes everything. Pure titanium technology offers the safety of materials used in permanent medical implants with zero coatings. Medical grade titanium is a remarkable material that most people encounter only in hospitals, despite it being one of the safest materials ever tested for human contact. Titanium was originally developed for aerospace and medical application, explains the toxicologist. It's used in hip replacements, knee replacement, dental screws, and even cardiac devices because it's incredibly durable and completely biocompatible, meaning the human body doesn't react to it at all. Pure titanium can withstand temperatures up to 750 degrees without degrading or releasing any substances. It's been extensively tested for biocompatibility and is used in permanent surgical implants placed inside the human body for decades. A company called Plateful figured out how to manufacture a cooking pan from pure medical-grade titanium, he continued. They created the Titanium Pro Pan, and the key breakthrough was using a nature-inspired lotus leaf pattern on the surface. What makes the Titanium Pro Pan different? It's not a coating, she explained emphatically. That's the whole point. Every other nonstick pan uses some kind of coating, and coatings always degrade, peel, or release chemicals. The Titanium Pro Pan has a pure titanium cooking surface over a stainless steel base and no coating on it at all. The nonstick property comes from microscopic ridges edged into the surface that mimic the lotus leaf, the same way water beads off a lotus plant. There's really nothing to peel or flake off. The test that convinced her. The toxicologist had a titanium Pro Pan in his office. He used it for demonstration. He cracked an egg into it with absolutely no oil or butter. The egg cooked perfectly and slid right out. Then he handed me a metal spatula and said, "Go ahead, try to scratch it." I scraped the pan as hard as I can. "Not a single mark," she said, still amazed by the memory. Then he told me he'd been using that exact pan for demonstration for 3 years and it still looked brand new because it's titanium. You can use metal utensils, put it in the dishwasher, even use a direct knife directly on it. Nothing will damage it. That's when I knew I'd found what I was looking for. A pan with zero coating, zero chemicals, made from the same materials we put inside human bodies. A pan will literally never need to be replaced. The next day, she ordered two titanium Pro Pans, one for herself, one for her mother. They arrived within 4 days with free shipping, and I couldn't wait to try it. Her mother's transformation. Her mother was skeptical. She'd been through so many pans at that point. "Another one," she said. "Sweetheart, I'm tired of wasting money." But she insisted. I told her, "Mom, I'm a doctor and I'm begging you, just try this one. If it doesn't work, I'll return it myself. They have a 90-day money-back guarantee." The first morning her mother used a titanium program, she called her daughter in shock. She said, "I made scrambled egg with just 3 drops of oils. They didn't stick at all. How is this possible?" Within weeks, the doctor noticed changes in her mother. Her energy came back. The brain fog she'd been experiencing, we thought it was just aging, started clearing up. Her breathing improved. "I can't prove it was entirely the cookware change," she says, carefully mindful of her medical training. "But the timing was remarkable, and she hasn't had a single hospital visit since." So check your cookware and check out titanium pans. Remember, everyone's always advertising. And now on the upcoming election, Rogers can win Michigan's Senate race, but he has to show up an opinion. What happened this week is a case study in unforced errors, and it's frustrating conservative voters and a number of Democrats who don't want far-left Abdul
El Sayed anywhere near this seat. I want Mock Rogers to win Michigan's open U.S. Senate seat. The Republican and former U.S. Representative has already served his country with honor, and he'd do so again.

0: He declined in a statement accusing moderate Roop Raj, an anchor and host at the station, of bias. Raj is well respected in the region, and Detroiters are loyal to their TV news. Fox 2 went ahead without Rogers, handing El-Sayed a platform to make his case unchallenged. That was a mistake. I don't care if they're friends. Vance should call out Carlson. The race is a toss-up, and Michigan voters will start casting votes soon. When El-Sayed beat the far more moderate U.S. Republican Haley Stevens in the Democratic primary August 5th, the prevailing wisdom was that his extreme progressive views would hurt him in a purple state president Donald Trump has carried twice. That's not showing up in the polls. The race looks like a toss-up. Of course, the polls could be wrong. They were in the primary, which predicted El-Sayed would blow Stevens away by about 10 points. It ended up much closer than that. Regardless, Roger needs to act as if they were true, and he's going to have to win over an array of independents and Democrats if he's going to prevail over El-Sayed. Rogers also ran for Senate in 2024, but narrowly lost to Democrat Elissa Slotkin, with Trump on the ballot helping him. In a midterm election with unpopular Trump, he's facing a much steeper climb. That's why skipping the Detroit debate was a mistake. Michigan voters can start voting absentee on September 24th, and nearly 40% did so in 2024. By the time the two planned debates, agreed by both candidates, take place in October, many voters will already have made up their minds. El-Sayed's Michigan win could cost Democrats in midterms. Rogers must expose El-Sayed radical views every chance he can. I don't think Rogers is weak, but ducking El-Sayed at this forum signaled weakness. And after seven terms in the U.S. House of Representatives, he knows how to handle the news media. If anyone should be nervous about debating, it should be El-Sayed, with his democratic socialist politics and friends and his coziness with extremists like Hassan Piker, the anti-Semitic and anti-American streamer who campaigned with him several times ahead of the primary. El-Sayed has also scrubbed his social media and YouTube channel of problematic content that would be a goldmine for Rogers in a debate, right? Given his background in law enforcement and intelligence, Rogers is also well-positioned to challenge El-Sayed on his past support for defunding the police, his push to abolish the U.S. Immigration and Customs Enforcement Agency, and his anti-Israel views. I'm looking forward to the two Senate debates in October, but Rogers just missed a prime chance to define the stakes of this race for the voters he needs most. And that's it for the news today. I hope you enjoyed and are well. Take care.
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1: Good Wednesday afternoon. My name is Steve Bertelsmann, and today is Wednesday, September 23rd, the year 2026. I will be with you for the next hour this afternoon reading today's edition of the Wall Street Journal. But before I start on any reading, I would like to wish my dear wife Nancy a very happy birthday, as today is her birthday. I am not going to divulge her age because I want to live. Thank you very much. The first article that I have for you in today's Wall Street Journal is entitled, Trump's Oil Allies Fear Losing Battle in Bid to Stop Diesel Export Ban. American oil companies are fiercely opposed to the president's nascent plan, but vulnerable Republicans are putting pressure on him. This article was written by Colin Eaton and Benoit Moraine. American oil executives thought they had won their fight to persuade Washington to keep diesel shipments flowing. Then President Trump spoke up. On the sidelines of the United Nations General Assembly in New York on Tuesday, he said he is considering restricting diesel exports. Prices have climbed to record levels ahead of the midterm elections in November, threatening some of the president's Republican allies in Congress. Diesel is used by commercial truckers, farmers, and others to move everything from groceries to electronic gadgets to the market. Trump's support for the idea blindsided industry officials. Oil executives and lobbyists rushed to register their opposition to a ban, with several calling the president's lieutenants and congressional Republicans, according to people familiar with the matter. But now, they said, it seems inevitable the U.S. will move forward with some measure limiting their fuel shipments. Even if the measure is temporary, U.S. oil companies stand to lose billions of dollars in revenue if they aren't allowed to ship diesel abroad. I think we've invested too much in developing customers overseas, and this is the wrong signal, said Dan Eberhart, chief executive of oilfield services firm Canary and a Trump donor. Trump effectively appeared to side with Republicans in contested districts over his oil allies. In recent days, Republicans in Iowa, including Senator Chuck Grassley, have urged Trump to impose a ban, saying high diesel prices were hurting farmers. Trump wants to see gas prices at the pump fall and is evaluating all options on the table, a White House official said. Industry officials say their hopes of fending off a ban are melting away, but that they are still making a last stand. It's all hands on deck, an energy consultant with ties to the U.S. refiner said. But it doesn't matter. We're not debating policy anymore. They've got to win a couple of key Senate races. The only way to do that is to put the export ban in temporarily. The industry is making the case that export controls won't just hurt its profits. Banning U.S. diesel shipments, even for a temporary period, executives and lobbyists told U.S. officials, would spur international prices for the fuel to skyrocket. That would lift prices for a broad basket of goods that the U.S. imports from other countries. Some worried other countries might take retaliatory measures curbing supplies to the U.S. as they absorb higher transportation costs. Higher diesel costs would also curtail supplies of fertilizer and other chemicals that farmers use to grow crops, they argued. U.S. diesel prices vaulted to a record average of $6.53 a gallon Tuesday following missile attacks that have disrupted refineries and trade routes in the Middle East and Russia. Big exporters of the fuel, such as China, Japan, and South Korea, all have also reduced shipments as crude supplies out of the Strait of Hormuz waterway near Iran and Oman have stalled for months. That has left the U.S. as one of the few major suppliers of diesel on the market, meaning American fuel makers have a lot to lose if the U.S. implements even a temporary export ban. U.S. refineries have been running near full capacity in recent weeks. In the second quarter, earnings at big oil companies surged as they banked on record margins for their refineries. An export ban on diesel would leave U.S. refineries with a large surplus of the fuel, which would force him to cut production by almost 2 million barrels a day, or 12% of refinery runs, according to S&P Global. The firm estimates gasoline production could decline as much as 750,000 barrels a day. Some analysts think that figure would translate into an increase of 25 cents a gallon in gasoline prices. The oil and gas industry has been gearing up for this scenario. Even as energy prices soared and risk feeding into inflation, it refrained from criticizing Trump, at least publicly. Some oil executives and administration officials have long held the view that Trump would not hesitate to turn his back on his oil allies if the political circumstances demanded it. Still, veteran energy advisors have said that the industry wouldn't take a ban lying down as it sees it as a red line. It began urging Washington to dismiss calls for an export ban over the weekend, after Grassley advocated late Saturday for a ban and said high diesel prices were pinching American farmers. One concern the industry has is that a ban presented as temporary might stay on longer. Bad idea, said Stephen Pruitt, chief executive of Texas oil producer Elevation Resources. Ultimately, it will backfire on American consumers as it will disrupt the natural flow of oil and petroleum products. The next journal article that I have for you this afternoon is on Election 2026, and this article is entitled, Trump Puts Legacy Ahead of Midterm Politics in Speech at UN. The president sees muscular foreign policy as a core part of his legacy, even if it is complicating Republicans' prospects in the coming elections. This article was written by Philip Wegman. For weeks, President Trump has repeated the same message in a bid to drive his supporters to the polls in November. Pretend I'm on the ballot. But in New York on Tuesday, the president offered a different assessment. The Republican Party is running, and I'll be helping them, but I am not running. Trump told world leaders at the United Nations. The midterm elections, he said, won't have any effect on his approach to the war in Iran. It doesn't even enter my mind. Some Republicans wish it would. Less than 6 weeks before the election, the war has become one of the GOP's biggest vulnerabilities. The open-ended conflict has sparked an energy shock that has led to sharp increases in the price of gasoline and sent diesel prices to record highs. Voters, in turn, have signaled their frustration with the president and members of his party who are running for office. At the UN on Tuesday, Trump did not appear to be concerned about the political fallout of his statements. The president doubled down on his muscular foreign policy agenda, positioning his interventions on multiple continents as the centerpiece of his second term and his post-White House legacy. Trump argued that his most important mission is preventing Iran from obtaining a nuclear weapon. The political fallout, he suggested, is a small price to pay. In his roughly 35-minute speech, Trump also raised the prospect of escalating the war, a move that could trigger more global instability and higher prices. He threatened to annihilate Iran, asking whether it was better to make a deal with a regime or drive them into hell with no chance of survival. He didn't offer an answer, leaving the question to hang over the final weeks of the campaign season as GOP candidates are facing sharp questions from voters about the war and its fallout. Tuesday's speech capped a tumultuous few days for the president, who is increasingly lashing out at the press for coverage that he doesn't like. He banned CNN, MS Now, and Politico from the White House, prompting a lawsuit and leading television networks to suspend some coverage of him. The president has taken policy positions on issues such as artificial intelligence and immigration that some Republicans in tight races have had to distance themselves from in recent days. Asked about reports of waning Republican enthusiasm in the wake of the Iran war, Vice President J.D. Vance told reporters at the White House that he hadn't seen what you're talking about. Instead, Vance said that he had encountered voters during his travels who are very excited about what we've done and, frankly, who don't want to give control of Washington, D.C. over to far-left Democrats. This week, several Republicans facing tight races raised concerns about the war's effect on energy prices. Representative Ashley Hinson, a Republican from Iowa, who is running for the open Senate seat in the state, called on the Trump administration to pause diesel exports in an effort to lower prices, arguing Iowans shouldn't have to foot the bill at the pump or the checkout line for the war in Iran. Hinson skipped a campaign stop by Vance last week in Council Bluffs, Iowa. Former GOP Representative Mike Rogers, who is running for Senate in Michigan, also called for a pause in diesel exports. The war in Iran needs to end to bring costs down, he said. On Tuesday, Trump told reporters that he is considering such a pause. Representative Tom Tiffany, a Republican candidate for governor in Wisconsin, said Tuesday, "I just believe we should be exiting Iran, that it's time to move on." The president, who returned to the White House in part on his promise not to start any new wars, appeared to lay the groundwork for another conflict during his speech to the UN. Trump predicted that the communist government in Cuba will fall, adding that his administration is seeking a fundamental change in the situation in Cuba. President Trump is the unequivocal leader, best messenger, and unmatched motivator for the Republican Party, and he is committed to maintaining Republican majorities in Congress, said White House spokesman Davis Engel, describing the president's comments on Cuba and Iran as a reflection of the president's commitment to addressing national security threats. The choice has never been more clear. Doubling down on President Trump's winning common-sense agenda or the Democrats' extreme liberal policies and obstruction, Engel added. With an eye on his legacy, Trump has expressed deep frustration to aides that he isn't receiving more praise for his second-term actions on both the foreign policy and domestic front. A senior administration official said that Trump recently complained to high-profile figures in Washington hadn't publicly thanked him for trying to overhaul the Kennedy Center, one of the series of projects in the nation's capital that have drawn his focus. Trump has also held fast to his support for rapidly developing artificial intelligence, rejecting calls for global regulation of the emerging technology, and telling world leaders at the UN on Tuesday, "I'm not going to stifle growth of something that will be bigger than the Industrial Revolution." He declared that he would rebrand AI as superintelligence. "The use of the word artificial makes intelligence sound fake, and it's not fake. It's actually amazing," he said. In polls, many voters have signaled concerns with AI, even if they see promise in the technology, and most Americans are opposed to the data centers that power AI being built in their communities. Trump has derided opponents of data centers. Some advisors have spent months urging Trump to shift his attention from legacy initiatives, such as his construction projects around the Capitol, to issues of primary concern to voters, such as the economy. While the president has become a more frequent presence on the campaign trail, construction remains on his mind. During a meeting with Ukrainian President Volodymyr Zelensky on the sidelines of the UN summit on Tuesday, Trump bemoaned that his most prized White House reconstruction project wouldn't be complete by the time of the leader's next visit. With the wartime leader at his side, Trump said, "I wish we had the ballroom." The next journal article that I have for you this afternoon is in World News, and this article is entitled, "World Leaders Almost All Agree on One Thing, the UN is Failing." The spread of war has revived calls for the Security Council membership to expand on the U.S., Russia, China, France, and the U.K. This article was written by James T. Aretti. War has added impetus this year to a perennial call by vocal world leaders to loosen the grip over the United Nations held by the U.S., Russia, and three other countries. At the 193-member United Nations, power is highly concentrated between the five nations that hold veto authority on its governing Security Council, meaning any one of them can block international criticism of their activities. Increasingly, other big nations, including India, Brazil, Turkey, and Nigeria, that represent growing shares of the global economy and population, are voicing criticism of the so-called Security Council P5, which also includes China, France, and the UK. The U.S. bombing of Iran this year and its military arrest of Venezuela's president are widely seen by UN members as violation of the world body's foundational charter that forbids attack on fellow members. Russia's 2022 invasion of Ukraine is viewed in the same way, and part of a pattern toward might makes right, led by countries that gained power as victors in World War II and led creation of the UN as avowed defenders of global peace. Let's recognize that a system in which the will of more than 190 countries is subject to the whims of five countries is neither fair nor capable of fully establishing trust, Turkish President Recep Tayyip Erdogan told the General Assembly on Tuesday. The Security Council must absolutely be reformed in accordance with the principle that the world is bigger than five, he said. Calls to restructure the UN are not new, but the issue is gaining new attention in this year's race to succeed Antonio Guterres as Security General of the institution. A former Vice President of Costa Rica, Rebecca Grinspan Maynoufas, has so far won two of three secret ballots, but her level of support among members of the P5 is unknown. Any one of them can veto a selection by the wider membership. Guterres, a former Portuguese prime minister, repeatedly says the P5 has hamstrung the UN. He says the group lacks legitimacy without any Latin American or African representation. A lack of wider representation also makes it difficult for the UN to raise money from large economies that fear their voice isn't heard. In fact, only the UK among the P5 this year paid its dues to the UN within the month they were owed. Strong, effective institutions that reflect the realities and the progressively changing relative weight of countries and economies in today's world, not the power arrangements of 80 years ago, Guterres told the Assembly Tuesday. The P5 nations tend to respond to world challenges in a predictable pattern of China and Russia versus the U.S., U.K., and France. The concentration of power weakens the credibility of the U.N. because it has been unable to address the highest number of armed conflicts since World War II, said Luiz Inácio Lula da Silva, the president of Brazil. We are all held hostage by the inaction of the Security Council failing to fulfill its role, he told the body on Tuesday. The Brazilian leader dubbed the P5 Lords of War last year after the U.S., along with Israel, took aim at Iran with 12 days of bombing aimed at erasing its nuclear weapons capabilities. While nearly all U.N. members call for reforming the organization, P5 nations show no interest in relinquishing their power. French President Emmanuel Macron nudged a power argument in a different way in his address Tuesday by highlighting the risk of concentrated control of artificial intelligence. There are some who wish to make us believe that only two powers, the U.S. and China, will be taking the decisions, he said. In his speech to the U.N. Tuesday, President Trump framed his decision to go to war with Iran as unavoidable in his bid to stop the Islamic government from getting a nuclear weapon. The next journal article that I have for you this afternoon is in U.S. News and Higher Education, and this article is entitled, Claudine Gay is Back at Harvard to Teach a Class About Harvard. Former president is instructing a course that examines university power struggles. This article was written by Roshan Fernandez. Former Harvard President Claudine Gay is back in the classroom, and she is teaching a course about how Harvard works. Using the college as a case study, her new class examines the purpose of American universities and the power struggles over their direction. A central goal? Encourage Harvard students to engage in critical thinking about their own institution and to understand the background, political, social, and market pressures that influence their college experience, according to a copy of the syllabus viewed by the Wall Street Journal. Gay was president for 6 months, the shortest stretch in the institution's history, before resigning at the start of 2024. Her tenure was marred by criticism of her response to campus anti-Semitism, as well as allegations of plagiarism. She took a post-presidential sabbatical for a year, and this month started teaching her first course since her time as an administrator. The 16-person seminar will examine the complexity and the inevitable conflict and consternation that result from college's multi-pronged missions shaped by stakeholders with many needs and interests, the syllabus said. This is what I've been looking for this whole time, the discussion about what is actually the purpose of a university, said Stephen Behan, a junior taking the class, which required an application to enroll. Readings include a former president's lecture about gender at Harvard, as well as the school's own reports on its legacy of slavery and the late sex offender Jeffrey Epstein's connection to the university. Also included is an address Gay delivered last year about how donors' push for power was threatening university independence. For the final, students will propose a vision for institutional reform or reinvention. Last week, Harvard College's former dean criticized university president's remarks during a congressional hearing on anti-Semitism in 2023, arguing that Gay and others couldn't articulate the mission and the purpose of a university. Gay's class is titled, What is a University? Purpose and Politics in Higher Education. Gay declined to comment through a Harvard spokesperson. The class comes at a time when higher education faces headwinds, including disruptions to federal funding, accusations of liberal bias, and a shrinking population of 18-year-olds. Harvard has been battling the Trump administration since last year, when it yanked billions in research funding. The course, listed primarily for undergraduate students, falls within the government department, where Gay is a tenured faculty member. She is also scheduled to teach two other classes this spring, one on African American politics and another on the politics of race, ethnicity, and immigration. While other schools use committees to review course proposals, Harvard has long deferred to judgment of individual faculty and departments, said Amanda Claybaugh, Dean of Undergraduate Education. The college offers other classes on higher education on the higher education model through its education studies and general education programs, which Claybaugh said are currently popular. Behan, a government and chemistry major, hopes Gay's class offers a forum to better understand the model's design and discuss how it could be tweaked. I feel the higher education system has gone wrong to some extent, he said. I do not know that this education is fully equipping people in the way I would like to see my future presidents and governors. He thinks this is a result of the system, not his professors. Gay follows a line of other Harvard presidents to return to the classroom after their presidencies. Larry Summers, the school's president until 2006, continued as a professor of economics. He resigned in February amid fallout from his association with Epstein. Summers has said he was deeply ashamed and took full responsibility for my misguided decision to continue communicating with Epstein. Drew Gilpin-Falst and Derek Buck continue teaching after their respective presidencies also. The next journal article that I have for you is in World News, and this article is entitled, Zelensky Asks Trump for Winter Arms Package, Expects Energy Ceasefire Push. In a Wall Street Journal interview, Ukrainian President Volodymyr Zelensky said Putin is unlikely to curb attacks without more pressure from Washington. This article was written by James T. Arready. Ukrainian President Volodymyr Zelensky said Tuesday that he had asked President Trump for a winter package of new military equipment and believes the U.S. will pursue a deal to halt attacks on energy infrastructure. In an interview with the Wall Street Journal on the sidelines of the United Nations General Assembly, Zelensky said that in a meeting with President Trump earlier in the day, he had requested new weapons ahead of winter, including Patriot anti-missile systems and other technologies. Zelensky said he was aware that energy remains a Trump priority. I think he will try to negotiate some energy ceasefire, Zelensky said. But he added that Russian President Vladimir Putin is unlikely to respond without new pressure, such as stepped-up sanctions. He said that with the elections behind him, the Russian leader is feeling little pressure to adjust his campaign, even with limited advances on the battlefield. Zelensky, who is scheduled on Wednesday to make his fourth in-person address to the General Assembly since Russia's 2022 invasion, singled out India, Turkey, and especially China for supporting Moscow in the war. Ukraine's drone strikes against refineries deep inside Russia have added to turmoil in global energy markets, disrupting the flow of oil, gas, and petroleum products already strained by conflicts in the Middle East. Zelensky said Ukrainian forces have destroyed 45% of Russia's refining capacity. As prices of diesel and other fuels have risen, President Trump has pressured Zelensky to stop hitting Russian refineries, a new source of tension as the Ukrainian leader blames Russia for targeting civilian energy infrastructure in Ukraine. The Ukrainian leader said Trump didn't discuss energy prices in their New York talks, but that it is no secret the administration has put pressure on him. In the interview, Zelensky said Putin only responds to force and that attacks on Ukrainian energy infrastructure require a response. Our lives are more important than the price of energy, Zelensky said, attributing much of the rise in costs to chokeholds around the Strait of Hormuz. Russia, one of the world's largest producers of diesel, accounting for 11% of total exports in 2025, before Ukraine's attacks this year sharply cut production. In response, Moscow has forbidden most diesel exports to reserve fuel for domestic use, and markets are nervous that other producers, including the U.S. and China, could impose their own controls. High energy prices, particularly for diesel, have been a central theme at the UN this week. French President Emmanuel Macron has called for a Ukraine-Russia moratorium on strikes against oil infrastructure, as well as for an opening to allow grain shipments to move unimpeded through the Black Sea. In the U.S., diesel prices have vaulted to new records. The national average for a gallon of diesel reached $6.53 on Tuesday, up almost a dollar compared with levels a month ago, according to Oil Price Information Service, which, like the Journal, is published by Dow Jones. The Ukrainian leader said Russia has gained very little territory and has paid for it with tremendous losses of personnel. The situation on the battlefield is not successful for Putin, so he's not winning. It's true, Zelensky said. But he said Putin needs a victory and expressed concern he could strike a member of the North Atlantic Treaty Organization to show that the alliance lacks power. He has to sell something to his society, Zelensky said, referring to such a possibility and hybrid warfare tactics as bloody marketing. He said peace talks wouldn't be simple. One of us is not ready, he said, referring to Russia. The Ukrainian leader pointedly accused China of providing unspecified technology to Russia, suggesting it is sharing Starlink-like communications know-how. He suggested Beijing is involved to test abilities in Ukraine for its own potential use one day. Likewise, he said North Korea has deployed troops to fight on Russia's side to gain experience. Where will they use it? He asked. He said the Ukraine war has demonstrated how interlinked nations have become and illustrated that technology needs to be shared between allies. There is no distance in this war at all, Zelensky said. In a lighter moment, Zelensky confirmed that he had recently met with Central Intelligence Agency Director John Ratcliffe. We will not share that we had a meeting, Zelensky said, but he's looking good. Nearly 5 years since the invasion, Zelensky said the stress of his wartime position has taken a toll. You have to make 100 deals per day. Not comfortable, very sensitive, he said. Adding to that, he had made so many mistakes. The next journal article that I have is entitled, Trump's Second Term is Made for TV, but the cameras have clicked off. This article was written by Damian Paletta. Good morning. In one of the most tense and consequential encounters in Oval Office history, President Trump and Vice President J.D. Vance in February 2025 teamed up on Ukrainian leader Volodymyr Zelensky. It was taut and riveting, like watching an extended, grueling tennis volley, although the stakes were much, much greater. This is going to be great television, Trump said at the time, as cameras broadcast the encounter around the world. On Monday, the television rotation that brought the exchange to life effectively went dark. Trump blocked CNN from the pool of reporters that travel with the president. There are four other networks in the TV pool with CNN, and they said Monday they would no longer participate. And just like that, the cameras disappeared. Pool cameras have captured history for decades. President Bush and White House Chief of Staff Andy Card at a school on September 11, 2001, to cite one memorable moment. In an example of how confusing this will all be, Trump had a ribbon cutting Monday for a new White House helipad. Video of the event streamed on the White House website showed him speaking to supporters, but there weren't any microphones to pick up his remarks. By Monday afternoon, a press conference with New York City Mayor Zohran Mamdani was carried live on CNN. Mamdani said he told the president that all media would be allowed to cover the press conference. They said they're going to boycott me, but they never boycott me, Trump said, waving his arm toward the cameras. After it was announced that Trump would be leaving the press conference, he stayed and kept answering questions. The president is scheduled Tuesday to give an address at the United Nations in New York, which will likely be very newsworthy. Will the only cameras there be those run by the UN and governments? In an irony that could only happen during Trump's second term, one of the first meetings these cameras, and therefore the country, will miss is one scheduled between Trump and Zelensky. And there are many more meetings this week at the UN General Assembly that Trump is scheduled to have, not to mention his coming summit with Chinese leader Xi Jinping. 6 weeks before the midterm elections, with high gas prices, uncertainty in the Middle East, and the Ukraine war, all eyes were on Trump's every move. He has lost one of his primary windows to voters, business leaders, and his foreign counterparts. The next journal article that I have for you is a sports article on the NFL, and this article is entitled, An Epidemic of Quarterback Injuries is Already Rewriting the NFL Season. Five starters, including last year's Super Bowl champion, have already gone down in the first 2 weeks. It could dramatically reshape the playoff picture. This article was written by Andrew Beaton. In the first week of this NFL season, quarterback Jackson Dart gave New York Giants fans reason to hope. The second-year passer teamed up with star receiver Malik Nabers to upset the Dallas Cowboys and hinted that the Giants might finally be competitive in a division they last won in 2011. But on Monday night against the Super Bowl favorite Los Angeles Rams, those hopes were dashed on the very first series when Dart became the latest victim of the NFL's rash of quarterback injuries. On the Giants' seventh snap at SoFi Stadium, Dart went airborne to pass when he was crunched between two Ram defenders. Dart immediately grabbed his left knee and did not return for New York's 28-6 loss. That made Dart the fifth starting quarterback to go down since the season kicked off. The injuries vary in severity, but they already have the potential to upend the playoff race. The ailing quarterbacks include the reigning Super Bowl champion, the Seattle Seahawks, Sam Darnold, and Caleb Williams, who was carted off a week after leading the Chicago Bears to a 59-point explosion in their opener. How much Dart's absence meant to the Giants became immediately obvious. Pressed into service, his backup, Jamias Winston, completed just 11 of 27 passes with an interception. Now it could be a long period of time before Dart, Neighbors, and running back Cam Scatabo are all on the same field again, which is particularly frustrating for Giants fans who waited out injuries last season to see that trio live up to the hype. While Coach John Harbaugh said Dart's medical tests are still being evaluated, the Giants could be left without him for a lengthy period. "We cannot control things," Harbaugh said. "We've just got to prepare for the range of possibility." The plague of broken quarterbacks began on the season's opening night when Darnold suffered what appeared to be a glute injury. Without him, the Seahawks managed to escape with a 13-10 win in their title rematch against the New England Patriots. Then, they were fortunate enough to play the Arizona Cardinals, a 3-win team from last season that gave Darnold's backup, Drew Lock, plenty of room in a 31-7 victory. Darnold may be able to return as soon as next weekend, but the news isn't as rosy for Seattle's Week 3 opponent. On Sunday, Washington Commanders quarterback Jaden Daniels dislocated his left elbow in a loss to the Cowboys. Though it's Daniels' non-throwing arm, that the same injury cost him much of last year, a season after Daniels had one of the greatest rookie campaigns by a quarterback. For passers such as Dart and Daniels, it could be the start of a troubling trend. They're part of a generation of passers whose athleticism is a game-changing asset and a potential health risk when it leads them into more frequent, more brutal contact. "Honestly, just sucks for him, you know," Washington coach Dan Quinn said Monday. "When there's setbacks like that, you just want to stand by him and as close as you can and into this next phase on this detour to getting back onto the field." Another starting quarterback in that mold, the Minnesota Vikings' Kyler Murray, went down with a concussion in his team's debut after taking a hit to the head on a scramble. He may return quicker than expected, however, as he has cleared the NFL's concussion protocols and might take the field this weekend against the Tampa Bay Buccaneers. That's not the only good news on the injury front. When Williams fell to the grass on a run with a non-contact injury on Sunday, the football world feared the worst as he writhed in agony. He was carted off the field and gave an emotional thumbs up to the fans, a familiar badge of courage after a career-altering injury. As it turns out, the ailment was more minor than that. Williams was diagnosed with a hamstring injury, and Chicago coach Ben Johnson didn't rule him out for next Monday night's game against the Philadelphia Eagles. "We'll see where he's at as the week progresses," Johnson said. "It was somewhat encouraging, the report we got, I'll leave it there." The next sports article that I have for you is in college football, and this article is entitled, "The College Football Team That Rents a New Starting Quarterback Every Single Season." Miami has deployed 4 quarterbacks in the past 4 years in their hunt for a national title. Their latest is a transfer phenom who cannot miss. This article was written by Robert O'Connell. No task in college football is as difficult or important as developing a starting quarterback. The right signal caller can almost single-handedly carry a team to the playoff, upgrading walk-ons into superstars. The wrong one can torpedo a roster. So coaches around the country dream of recruiting and training the kind of passer they can build an entire program around for years at a time. Then there's Miami. Every offseason, the Hurricane The Hurricanes tossed the keys to their program to a passer who just walked in the door. And the most shocking part is that the Hurricanes keep getting better. 9 months ago, Miami shelled out more than $6 million to grab Darian Mensah out of the transfer portal and away from conference rival Duke, making him their fourth new starting quarterback in the past four seasons. And after just a few weeks in his new uniform, Mensah is the most accurate passer in college football, thrusting number six Miami right into the inner circle of championship contenders. Through his first three games for Miami, Mensah is completing 89.9% of his passes, the best rate in the country by more than 5 percentage points. He slung 11 touchdowns without an interception. Entire hours of game time have passed without any of Mensah's throws going anywhere near the turf. "The sky's the limit," Miami coach Mario Cristobal said. As you've seen before in this career at a couple of different stops, when the lights come on, the game, for him, is fun. Cristobal has made a specialty out of studying quarterbacks at other schools and then poaching them for himself. Where other programs prioritize high school players are early career college passers who might stick around for several seasons after transferring, Miami has been happy to chase one-offs, knowing full well that they'll have to do it again a year later. That's because handpicking a passer each offseason comes with a crucial advantage. Cristobal can look at something closer to a fully formed athlete the way an NFL general manager might pursue a free agent on the open market. "We're never going to deny ourselves the opportunity to get better as a program," Cristobal said. "If there is a player we can pick up in the portal." Last season proved Cristobal right. Georgia transfer Carson Beck used his only year as a Miami starter to lead the Hurricanes to the brink of a national championship in their first ever playoff appearance. But Mensah may be an even better case study for Cristobal's approach. Coming out of high school in the same class as number one quarterback Arch Manning, Mensah was the 112th highest rated passer in the nation, the sort of player a program like Miami would never even glance at. So Mensah went to Tulane, where he displayed an astonishing knack for accuracy. While Manning rode the bench at Texas, Mensah led the American Conference in completion percentage, connecting on 66% of his passes. The next year, in his major conference debut at Duke, Mensah tossed an ACC best 34 touchdowns while leading the Blue Devils to their first conference title since 1989. In fact, the quarterback nobody wanted out of high school became a commodity so hot that he landed in a legal battle for his services. When Mensah wanted to transfer out of Duke, the school sued him, alleging that he was in violation of an NIL contract. Mensah quickly settled the suit and found his way south to South Florida, where well-stocked

didn't miss. Combined with his 15-for-15 finish the previous weekend, Mensah connected on 35 straight attempts, the longest streak in the history of StatPerform's database, extending back to 2012. Mensah knew he had landed in just the right place for a quarterback of his caliber. When you're clicking, Mensah said, that's where you want to be. The next sports story that I have is on the NFL beat, and this article is entitled, Jim Harbaugh Thought He'd Built a Winning Machine. Now he can't stop losing. Ugly back-to-back defeats have the Los Angeles Chargers off to the first 0-2 start of the legendary coach's career, and it only becomes more difficult from here. This article was written by Andrew Beaton. Over the course of Jim Harbaugh's two decades as a head coach, he has been America's most famous khaki pants evangelist, moonlit as a Supreme Court scholar, and declared steak a daily vitamin. But wherever he has gone, his quirky methods have always produced the same result. Jim Harbaugh teams win football games. That's what makes the start to the Los Angeles Chargers season so bewildering. With back-to-back losses against teams expected to finish the year near the bottom of the standings, Harbaugh's squad is on the brink after only 2 weeks. The latest disappointment came on Sunday when the Chargers lost to the Las Vegas Raiders 26-14, right on the heels of another 26-14 defeat to the Arizona Cardinals the week before. For a team that notched 11 wins in each of Harbaugh's first two seasons in charge, the cold snap is especially jarring. But Harbaugh's reimagination of the team's offense has fizzled, and it has left a coach who won a national championship at Michigan and boasts one of the highest winning percentages in modern NFL history in unfamiliar territory. This season marks the first time in Harbaugh's entire head coaching career that one of his teams has started a campaign 0-2. Things will only become more difficult from here. The Chargers' first two games were against clubs that won a combined 6 games last year. Their next 6 are against the Bills, Seahawks, Broncos, Chiefs, Rams, and Texans, a group made up of teams that reached the playoffs in 2025, plus another that happens to be a quarterbacked by Patrick Mahomes. We'll go back to work, Harbaugh said. That's all I know how to do. Beginning with his first coaching job at the University of San Diego in 2004, Harbaugh built a reputation as a milk-guzzling turnaround specialist. After back-to-back 11-win seasons with the Toreros, he took over at Stanford, where he inherited a program that won a single game the prior season. In his final year, the Cardinals went 12-1. When Harbaugh took over the San Francisco 49ers, they hadn't produced a winning season for 8 straight years before he led them to a 13-3 record in his debut campaign. Under Harbaugh, however, they reached 3 conference championships games in 3 years and a Super Bowl. After that, he returned to his alma mater and delivered Michigan's first national championship since 1997. It was more of the same when Harbaugh bolted to the Chargers, where he had finished his own career as a quarterback. His most urgent task was to mold passer Justin Herbert into a winner after prior regimes seemed to squander his talents. The turnaround came quickly. Back-to-back playoff appearances suggested there was more to come, especially considering the rash of injuries the team overcame last season. So the Chargers, whose only fruitless trip to the Super Bowl came more than 3 decades ago, kicked off this season with soaring anticipation. Not only was Harbaugh hitting his stride in Los Angeles, he also brought in former Miami Dolphins coach Mike McDaniel, regarded as one of the game's savviest tacticians, as his new offensive coordinator. I'm not smart enough to know how smart those two are, Harbaugh said of McDaniel and Herbert over the offseason. The more those two are together bodes great for the Los Angeles Chargers. After a briefly promising start against Arizona, a 77-yard touchdown drive to begin the season, things turned ugly. Problems with the offensive line, which was supposed to be a strength,
became apparent when Herbert was

0: sacked on a fourth down attempt from the Cardinals' 3-yard line. Herbert has now been sacked 3 times in both games. Against the Raiders, he was pressured on nearly half his dropbacks. Making matters worse, the offense looked out of sync through McDaniel's first 2 games. In one instance on Sunday, facing 3rd and short, the center snapped the ball when a receiver was in motion in the backfield and hit him. "We can't expect to win games when we're playing like that," Herbert said. 6 fumbles on Sunday didn't help either. Combine that with Herbert's 3 interceptions and only 2 touchdowns, and the 0-2 record begins to make sense. Herbert, who has never posted a losing season as an NFL Harbaugh, who has never posted a losing season as an NFL coach, doesn't have much time to figure it all out. Next up, the Chargers and their shaky defense will face Josh Allen and the Bills, who have scored 77 points through their first 2 games. But Harbaugh, who loves to parrot the phrase, "Who got it better than us? Nobody," is known for his optimistic streak. "No one in this locker room is deterred," Harbaugh said. "We're going to have to fight our way out of this." Well, the final Wall Street Journal article that I have for you this afternoon is a sports article also, and this article is entitled, "Is it rude to win a football game 84-0, or am I just soft?" Oregon romps over in-state rival, triggering another debate about the value of record-padding games. This article was written by Jason Gay. "I'm sorry, but a college football game that finishes 84-0 makes me a little embarrassed for the winner. That's how I felt about Oregon's 84-0 dismissal of Portland State this past weekend. Congratulations on punting an in-state school into the fiery sun, you ruthless ducks. A suspenseful evening in Eugene it wasn't. Oregon emptied its bench and played 4 quarterbacks and could not stop scoring. Up 63-0 after 3 quarters, the Ducks added 21 more points to finally put the game away for good. We have a better team," Oregon coach Dan Lanning said when it was over. "No disrespect for Portland State, but that's the way it should look when you execute the way we're supposed to execute." Okay, saying no disrespect for Portland State after you thrashed them by 84 is fairly hilarious. Is something wrong with me? Do I not get it? Should I see these mega programs feasting on easy prey, passing the ball in the 4th quarter like Oregon did, and think that's the big way big time sports should be? Have I gotten soft? I'll admit to becoming more blowout sensitive since I've become a youth sports parent. Blowouts are epidemic across youth sports, but I've been a parent to a blowouter and the blowoutee. And they're equally icky experiences that make for a weird car ride home. Some coaches do their best to take the foot off the gas. They tell their teams to try new things, move the ball around, and stop wearing out the scoreboard. Some coaches do not. I know it's a rabbit hole. What is an acceptable level of winning? Would it have been okay if Oregon won 47-0? 60-0? At what point does it turn from permissible to yuck? Also, how do you suggest a football team roll over? It isn't like soccer where you can just boot the ball around for 45 minutes, and lull your overmatched opponent to sleep. Should your running backs fall to the turf if they're tackled by an invisible lineman? I'm not sure. Though at very least, stop passing. I believe no reasonable person looks at 84-0 and says, "What an impressive performance." They say, "Who thought this was a good idea?" Of course, no industry on earth is less reasonable than college football. This haywire sport has a rich tradition of pay-for-play cupcakes. Small-time programs awarded a check for 3 hours of missing tackles against a large conference behemoth. Everyone knows the deal. The justification for putting these schools in harm's way is the small programs need the dough for their athletic departments. That money helps keep a program rolling. Quit whining about physical and emotional distress. In exchange for its class, the monster team gets to inflate its win total, rotate through its roster, experiment with plays, and build confidence. Considered a title threat, Oregon was coming off a humbling loss to Oklahoma State, which won a single game last year. The On3 college football reporter Brent McMurphy reported Portland State was paid a non-insignificant $590,000 for sacrificing itself in Eugene. Was it worthy? Was it worth it? McMurphy asked. There's got to be a better way. Since 1994, Oregon has played PSU 7 times. The cumulative score over the 7 contests is 450-49. To steal a line from the manager in Bull Durham, how'd they ever score 49? If you want to be really confused, Portland State won a game 91-0 in 2023 and beats Delaware State 105-0 in 1980. With former NFL Cardinals quarterback Neil Lomax throwing 8 TD passes. This stuff isn't new or unusual. Pretty much every power does the record pad. Already this season, number 2 Georgia edged Western Kentucky 70-20. Ohio State eked past Kent State 59-3. My not-so-powerful Washington Badgers, who began the season getting run over by Notre Dame at Lambeau Field, have rebounded with back-to-back wins over Western Illinois and Eastern Michigan. And yes, sometimes these games do go the other way, like a few weeks ago when Western Michigan beat Michigan, only to have time-traveling referee give the Wolverines a chance to take it back. I don't think it's worth the squeeze. College football is supposed to be in its clarity era. There's a 12-team playoff now, with designs to expand it even further. A widened shot to win the championship would incentivize schools to stop the padding and play tougher opponents. Cutting down the overall number of games wouldn't hurt either. Instead, college football is doing what it does best, which is to make zero sense. This is a sport that still has its playoffs entangled with a zombie rotation of bowl games. This is a sport asking for a financial reform for players as it continues to pay gargantuan divorce penalties for coaches. This is a sport that wants me to loathe Lane Kiffin as he keeps serving me more Lane Kiffin. I know, college football, and it's nuts. Soft as I may be, I want to believe reasonable people can reach a reasonable conclusion. 84-0 is a bit much. Well, that is all that I have for you this Wednesday afternoon, September 23rd. And I do want to wish my wife, Nancy, happy birthday one more time. Thank you very much. Please have a great rest of the week. And I will be back with you next Monday, the 28th. Thank you and goodbye.
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5: This is Sound School. I'm Rob. It's illegal to be queer in Uganda. Same-sex relationships have been outlawed in the country since the late 1800s, when Uganda was a British protectorate. From time to time, over the last 125 years or so, laws criminalizing LGBTQ relationships were toughened and expanded, like in 1950, when the country's penal code further criminalized same-sex relationships, using language like gross indecency and carnal knowledge against the order of nature. A decade ago, Uganda signed into law the Anti-Homosexuality Act of 2014. It was a law dubbed by activists as the Kill the Gays Bill because it initially contained a provision for the death penalty in some cases, a punishment that was later amended to a life sentence. Under the act, for first-time offenses, an individual could be imprisoned for 7 years. People who, quote, aid, abet, and counsel LGBTQ people could also be sentenced to 7 years. Even someone who marries an LGBTQ couple risked arrest and imprisonment under that law. A little later in 2014, the act was declared unconstitutional on procedural grounds. But in that legal climate, there was also increased social risk for queer people in Uganda. They faced evictions, discrimination, acts of violence, and public outings.
6: Now let's talk about sexuality. It seems the backlash has begun in Uganda, and we're talking of reports of a witch hunt against gay people.
7: Well, this is Uganda's leading tabloid newspaper. What they published today, they say in celebration of the new act, is that what they say is the top 200 homosexuals in Uganda.
8: I'm very scared, actually. I didn't even go to work today. I'm locked up in the house, and I don't know what's going to happen now. I'm talking to all my activists on phone, and it's the same. They're all locked up in their houses. They can't move out. They're watching their back to see what's happening.
9: They tend to take the law into their hands. And when they learn that so-and-so is actually homosexual, they may go to the extent even of lynching such persons. But
7: a lot of anti-homosexuality, there could be repercussions in terms of violent acts towards individuals. So that's the fear.
10: For the last few years in Uganda, it's been a tense atmosphere.
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11: 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As we begin this Thursday, we'll turn first to the online edition of the Florida Times Union, found at jacksonville.com. Few articles that were published just this morning include one entitled "Invasive Mealybug Devastates Crops, Spreads Through Florida." From the news tab, Florida races to stop tiny pest ruining sugarcane and lawns. Exclusive. What began as a small outbreak is becoming a statewide battle. Article by Kimberly Miller. A crop-slaughtering invasive species has spread to 25 counties, Florida counties, in 5 months, sucking the life from sugarcane and threatening an ecosystem decay as pasture lands succumb to its stealthy assault. The pasture mealybug, which was first discovered in May in St. Lucie County, now infests areas from the southern reaches of Florida to its very northern boundary in the Panhandle County of Jackson. Its potential widespread destruction of food crops, cattle grasses, and millions of residential lawns triggered a September 15 addition of a pasture mealybug to a state emergency declaration signed by Governor Ron DeSantis. The declaration supports a coordinated response to mitigate the pest's impact. The destruction caused by the mealybug is not only threatening production on farms statewide, but it's also putting our economy, local businesses, and real jobs at risk, wrote Florida AG Coalition Chairman Trip Hunter in a September 21 letter thanking DeSantis. Pasture mealybug prefers grass-like plants. That means sweet corn, sugarcane, rice, limpo grass for cattle, sod farms, golf courses, and Bermuda, Bahai, and St. Augustine grass are all vulnerable. Marcella Walu, a University of Florida forage extension specialist and agronomist, said South Florida has been hit particularly hard, including Palm Beach, Martin, and St. Lucie counties. "People are really losing a lot of money," Walu said, "and think of all the other services pasture provide, water filtration, deer grazing, an environment for birds and insects. It's a whole big ecosystem and extremely important for wildlife and land conservation." "There are no current long-term solutions," Walu said. Pasture mealybug is turning Florida sugarcane brown. In July, pasture mealybug was in 15 counties and hadn't yet done notable damage to Palm Beach County's sugarcane crops. That has since changed. Keith Wedgeworth, who manages 10,000 acres of sugarcane and rice in Palm Beach County for Wedgeworth Farms, said the pasture mealybug is feeding most successfully on crops planted in more sandy soils than those rooted in the glade's famous black muck, although it's not clear why. Waller said it's possible that the sandy soils have fewer nutrients, leaving the plant more vulnerable to infestation, but that's just a best guess at this point. The cane is turning brown, and actually there have been fields that have been completely lost, said Wedgeworth, who is also president of the Western Palm Beach County Farm Bureau. What we don't want to happen is to be the next citrus industry that has been devastated over the past 20 years with citrus greening. It could be that bad if we don't get this figured out. Sugarcane is the most extensively grown crop in Florida, with 440,000 acres in the Everglades agricultural area in Palm Beach County. It's also grown in Hendry, Glades, and Martin counties. University of Florida scientists, the Florida Department of Agriculture, the Florida AG Coalition, and the Florida Farm Bureau have rushed to find solutions to stop or at least slow the pest, including petitioning for and receiving an emergency exemption to test a specific pesticide not previously approved for use on the grass-like crops preferred by the pasture mealybug. For sugarcane, this is the biggest mobilization since sugarcane rust in 2007, said Ron Rice, University of Florida, IFAS Palm Beach County Extension Department Director. And that changed the industry. But the insect, which is no larger than a match head, is proving a formidable opponent. Why is the pasture mealybug so hard to kill? Because they can burrow as deep as 30 inches underground. The pasture mealybugs are not as affected by freezing temperatures and can avoid topical treatments that don't penetrate the soil. Mostly, they live on the undersides of leaves. In groups, their fuzzy white appearance can resemble laundry lint or talcum powder or a dusting of white mold. But their woolly-looking texture is actually a spiky wax coating that protects them from predators. In a 24-hour period, females can produce nearly 100 offspring that slurp juices out of plant leaves and inject saliva that helps the babies increase their nutrient uptake but is toxic to the plant. Leaves are left looking toasted, dried out, or reddish in color. I'm surprised at how quickly it spread, Rice said, but it is quite mobile. Nationally, the pasture mealybug was discovered in Texas and Louisiana in 2025 and has recently been confirmed in 70 Texas counties, including, according to a July 13 article in Farm Progress. They can attach to everything from tractors to trouser legs, making them adept travelers. Texas is also looking at whether they can be dispersed by winds, which could account for the pest's rapid expansion in the Lone Star State. At 10 a.m. on a Friday in mid-September, Walu said he had already fielded 3 calls about the pasture mealybug. While it's been confirmed in 25 counties, he said, there may be more that aren't official yet. He encourages people to fill out a special pasture mealybug report form if they think they have it. There is no penalty to report it, but Walu cautions that there are many types of mealybugs. Mealybugs on fruit aren't pasture mealybugs. Walu said researchers are looking at treating the pest with everything from insecticides to biological products to natural predators and changes in mowing practices. A new campaign targets landscape crews to be on the lookout for pasture mealybug. In the pasture world, this is the hardest thing I've found so far, Walu said about the pasture mealybug. The challenge is it is advancing so quickly and research does not advance as quickly. Shifting now to the education section on today's digital edition of the Florida Times Union is an article entitled Trump's School Loan Rule Threatens Beauty Students' Path to a Career. A proposed rule for federal school loans would gut funding for cosmetology programs, cutting off a career path for minority and low-income young people. Article by John Pacenti. Boynton Beach. Daniela Street and Angelina Rhodes came from single-parent households with limited income. For them and tens of thousands of other young people, most of them women, many of them people of color, beauty school offers a path to a profession and a living wage. Street and Rhodes rely on federal student loans to go to Robert Fiance Beauty School in Boynton Beach. God forbid this didn't work out. I wouldn't have been able to have money to go to another school. So that financial aid meant a lot, Rhodes said. Street concurred. I didn't have to pay for anything. I had just lost my father, so he wasn't able to help me pay for school. I wouldn't even have been able to go without the loans. Those loans may be in jeopardy now. The U.S. Department of Education under the Trump administration is changing requirements. A non-degree vocational program must produce students who within 4 years earn the equivalent of a high school graduation or a graduate who has been in the workforce for a decade or more. If a program fails to do no harm to the do no harm test 2 out of 3 consecutive years, it loses access to Pell Grants and other federal school loans, the majority financing for these beauty schools. The industry and school owners warn that over 90% of cosmetology, aesthetic, and barbering programs could lose eligibility because the Trump administration's formula fails to account for the unreported cash tips and early career business building. It's a real challenge, and so it's a very existential threat for our schools, said John D. Russell, executive director for the American Association of Career Schools, AACS, in Washington, D.C. Federal government has always tangled with trade schools. Undersecretary of Education Nicholas Kent said the Trump administration is hitting the hard reset button on higher education and holding universities and trade schools accountable for low incomes. He noted rising rates of default and delinquency in the $1.7 trillion federal student loan portfolio. If a program cannot show that it leaves its graduates financially better off than if they had never enrolled, it should not be underwritten by federal taxpayers, Kent said. The idea of holding universities and trade schools accountable is bipartisan, going back to the Obama administration. The new Trump rule is based on one that withstood a court challenge under President Joe Biden. But the standard includes a slew of apple and orange comparisons that have put a career path in jeopardy. These vocational programs have been looked upon kind of like a stepchild, that going to beauty school isn't worthy of taxpayer dollars, but it really is. It's a $5 billion a year industry, said Brian Black, owner of 5 Paul Mitchell schools in Florida and Michigan. Beauty school offers a career path for those who didn't have the grades or the passion to go to a 4-year university. He said his daughter was a good example. She was a poor student, but in beauty school she flourished and is now a sought-after hairstylist. A lot of gals come from socioeconomic backgrounds where mom and dad are struggling, and they don't have the wherewithal to pay privately, Black said. They're not salutatorian baccalaureate gals. They are not honor roll society gals. They're the creative ones. Beauty students say they couldn't go to school without federal loans. A recent morning at Boca Beauty Academy in Boca Raton found students buzzing around, grabbing coffee, and chit-chatting before learning tools of the trade. A class on applying gel nails is filled to capacity, while upstairs students learn to style and dye hair on wigs and mannequins, and a few real volunteers. Christelle Jean Baptiste said that as a mother, federal loans are absolutely essential for her to go to school. I don't think it's fair because we're also a career, Baptiste says about the Education Department proposal. We're not just doing people's hair or doing their face or nails or makeup. We're being therapists. Instructor Letty Velasquez added, this type of industry gives individuals a great opportunity. David Kolozi, the school's president, said about 55% of its funding comes through federal loans for its students. We have some rock star graduates, he said. All of our programs lead to licensure. Once graduated, students sometimes open their own salons or lease chairs. Some students become massage therapists. It's not a straight line, he said. How are they going to measure a high school grad's income level compare it to our graduates? It's a difficult thing. He said the industry has seen several iterations of the gainful employment standard, forcing the small school to go over thousands of records to compile data that never ultimately came to fruition. Within the digital article is a photograph of a classroom with students sitting in rows in what looks to be a kitchen or a hair salon environment. The cut line reads, "A class on manicures at the Boca Beauty Academy on September 16, 2026. Federal school loans for cosmetology students could be at risk under a proposal by the Trump administration." Photographed by John Pacenti. Could no tax on tips save beauty schools under new standard for loans? The AACS filed a federal lawsuit against the Department of Education in 2023, challenging the gainful employment rule at that time. Again, it said the government was deflating beauty school graduates' true earnings by undercounting tips. The lawsuit noted that 50% of cosmetology students rely on Pell Grants, and a large percentage of those students identify as people of color. The U.S. District Court for the Northern District of Texas ruled in favor of the DOE's reading of gainful in October 2025. Since then, President Donald Trump's Big Beautiful Bill passed, removing taxes on tips. The hope is that the no tax on tips provision will lead to more individuals who are working reporting their tipped income, which will more accurately reflect the true earning potential of individuals getting a certificate in cosmetology, barbering, and massage, Russell said. Students are taught they need to report tips to show their true income and qualify for loans to open their salons. The challenge to meet the standard remains high because the Education Department evaluates whether a program's median graduate is comparable to a working adult between the ages of 25 and 34 who holds a high school diploma. As a result, a 22-year-old beauty school graduate entering the industry will compete against workers who may have been employed for 16 years. There's a big gap between what you earn at year 4 and year 16, Russell said. What's particularly unique to cosmetology and barbering, really anything that's a personal service, is you build a clientele and a book over time. Furthermore, universities are held to the same standard as beauty schools to qualify for federal loans. The high school diploma worker, you're taking certificate programs and 4-year bachelor's degree programs and holding them to the same standard. Apples and oranges. Could salary comparisons sink the beauty industry? According to data from the National Center for Education Statistics and the U.S. Census Bureau, annual income for a young adult between 25 and 34 with a high school diploma is approximately $42,000 nationally. That salary drops to $37,044 for Florida residents, and even further by gender. Women made 26% lower salaries at $36,700 annually. It's kind of like expecting from a brand new little apple tree that's been planted compared to a mature tree that's been there forever, said Black, who owns 5 Paul Mitchell schools. The little apple tree takes a little while to get going, but once they do, they can really make good money. Black says he has talked to owners of other Paul Mitchell schools who have said they would shut down if the new rule goes into effect. As a result, a viable career path for young Americans would be closed. We really feel that our certificate program in cosmetology, aesthetics, and skincare and barbering profession, they're serving a population that really shouldn't be discriminated against, Black said. Shifting now to the dining section of the digital edition of today's Florida Times Union on online at jacksonville.com for Thursday, September 24th, 2026, is an article entitled Italian Kitchen with French Soul, Riviera 89 Opens in Nocatee, article by Teresa Stepczynski. Ponte Vedra Beach. Nocatee's newest restaurant promises a taste of the Riviera, with a menu featuring classic Italian dishes, including pasta, pinza romano, and risotto, as well as signature French fare such as quiche. Riviera 89 recently opened at 100 Marketside Avenue, Suite 305, in the Publix anchored Nocatee Town Center. The new restaurant takes over the roughly 1,860 square foot space vacated by Cthulhu's Italian, which closed in June after 3 years. Led by veteran French restaurateurs Anthony and Americ Roy Peruccio, Riviera 89 offers authentic Italian cuisine seasoned with French influence, reflected by its tagline, Italian Kitchen with a French Soul. The restaurant is their second, but their first in the United States. In early 2018, they launched Su un Ciel d'Italia, which translates to Under an Italian Sky, in Reichshofen, France, near the border of Germany and Switzerland. Riviera 89 was born from our restaurant in France, Su un Ciel d'Italia, where for years we've shared our passion for bringing people together around authentic French and Italian cuisine, they explained in a note on the restaurant's menu. Today, we're proud to continue that journey here in Florida, inspired by flavors, traditions, and warm hospitality of our roots. Citing its welcoming atmosphere and sense of community, they chose Nocatee for Riviera 89 after spending several months scouting other Florida cities, Americ Roy Peruccio told the Times Union. They had previously vacationed in Florida and enjoyed their visits, so the state was the focus of their restaurant location search. Another factor, Florida is more business-friendly for opening a restaurant than France, he said. It's a mix of an Italian kitchen and a French kitchen. We wanted the best of both, he said of their concept. The restaurant features pasta imported from Italy and showcases scratch-made sauces, risotto, and homemade desserts and pastries. Many of their dishes were inspired by the cuisine of Alsace, their home region in France. Guests can choose from a selection of pasta including spaghetti, penne, rigatoni, and gnocchi. Sauces range from pompadour aglio, olio e peperoncino, and arrabbiata to peste verde, alfredo carbonara, bolognese, and more. Signature specialty sauces are also offered. There's also a choice of add-on toppings such as salmon, regular or vegan meatballs, shrimp, French or Italian cured meats, and various veggies according to the menu. Among the dinner menu highlights are classic lasagna bolognese and vegetable lasagna. Signature sauce creations include gnocchi alla sorrentina, which is a potato gnocchi tossed in a pomodoro sauce, and basil pesto, baked with melted mozzarella and Parmigiano Reggiano. Another is Paris Paris, featuring truffle cream, black pepper, Parmesan cheese, and Parisian ham. In a unique twist, he said, some of their pasta is served in an in-house made pizza dough bowl, which he said is a bestseller in France. The restaurant offers two types of risotto, cheese amore made with gorgonzola, parmesan, mozzarella, and gruyere, and truffle merci, which is made with truffle cream, mushrooms, and Paris ham. Four varieties of pinza romana help round out the menu along with burgers and salads. French specialties include three types of quiche, Lorraine with bacon and cheese, Dussoli with vegetables and topped with cheese, and Des Alpes with gorgonzola cheese, pears, and roasted walnuts, according to the menu. The quiche is inspired by the eastern part of France, he said of the Des Alpes quiche. In addition, classic French onion soup, as well as croque monsieur, which is a Parisian ham, Gruyere cheese and bechamel served over fries, and steak frites top the appetizer list. He said they'd like to offer special French dishes at night or on the weekends. Riviera 89 joins established dining options in Nakati, including Chop House at Nakati, First Watch, Jersey Mike Subs, M Shack, Salata, South Kitchen, The Loop, Trailer Park Restaurant, and more. The 80-seat restaurant is open from 11 a.m. to 10 p.m. Sunday through Thursday, and 11 a.m. to midnight Friday and Saturday. Dinner service begins at 5 p.m. daily. From the sports section on today's digital edition of the Florida Times Union is an article entitled Players Championship Tickets on Sale for PGA Tour's Marquee Tournament, article by Gary Smits. The Players Championship is launching ticket sales for the 2027 tournament earlier than in the past. How much earlier? Try more than a month based on previous years. Tickets went on sale 10 a.m. on September 24 for the Players, March 9 through 14 at the TPC Sawgrass Players Stadium course. Cameron Young will be the defending champion of the PGA Tour's marquee event with NBC Golf Channel, providing more than 20 hours of live coverage. A photograph within the article shows that of a golfer holding the Players' trophy with a crowd of spectators and security looking on. The cut line of that photograph reads, "Fans cheer on the 18th green as Cameron Young holds the championship trophy after the fourth round of the Players' Championship PGA Golf Tournament at TPC Sawgrass, Sunday, March 15, 2026, in Ponte Vedra Beach, Florida. Cameron Young won the tournament at 13 under par, one stroke over Matt Fitzpatrick." Photographed by Corey Perrine, Florida Times Union. Players Championship Executive Director Lee Smith said that early sellouts of tickets and parking passes last year prompted the tournament to move the first day of ticket sales more than a month from its typical early November date. Three tournament days sold out in 2026, and we expect that momentum to continue, Smith said in a statement. We're incredibly proud of how this event has grown, and that growth is a direct reflection of the passion and support of our fans and our community. With demand continuing to grow, we encourage fans to purchase early and secure their spot at TPC Sawgrass in 2027. Players' tickets will be dynamically priced based on demand, and with Friday, Saturday, and Sunday having sold out in 2026, fans planning to attend those days in 2027 are encouraged to purchase now for the best availability and rates. During a pre-sale earlier this month, the allotment of Friday and Saturday parking passes sold out. About half the spaces remain with limited inventory for peak days. What are the players' ticket options? Stadium Pass. A grounds ticket allows fans admission to public venues and rope line views of the top players in the world competing for the richest purse for a regular season FedEx Cup event. The opening prices for tickets are $55 for Tuesday, March 9, including the concert at the 17th Holes Island Green, $45 for Wednesday, March 10, $100 for the first round on March 11, $120 for the second round on March 12, $135 for the third round on March 13, and $105 for the final round on March 14. Prices will change based on demand. Another photograph within the article shows a crowd of young people and lots of people all smushed up together at the 17th hole for the concert, one particular tournament. The cut line reads, "Players Championship fans rock to the Chainsmokers in 2020 at the 17th hole of the Players Stadium course at TPC Sawgrass. The 17th hole of the stadium course becomes a musical amphitheater every year for the Military Appreciation Day, the week of the tournament. Photographed by Bob Self. Intracoastal Club. Located between the 12th and 13th holes, the club provides views of the short par 4 and par 3 holes with an open-air venue featuring bar-style seating, televisions, and upscale food and beverage options for purchase, including beer, wine, and the tournament's signature cocktails. Access to the Intracoastal Club requires a separate ticket, available while supplies last. Intracoastal Club tickets start at $225 for the two practice round days, March 9 and 10, are $275 for the first round on March 11 and the final round on March 14, and $295 for the second round on March 12 and the third round on March 13. Youth tickets. The Players offers free tickets for up to two youth 15 and under, accompanied by a ticketed adult. Children 6 and over will still require a ticket to access hospitality venues. Military and veteran tickets. The Players will continue to offer special ticket packages for active duty military and veterans. Details and the first day those tickets are available for distribution will be announced at a later date. The tournament will hold its annual Military Appreciation Day and ceremony on March 9th. With a concert on the 17th green. The musical act has yet to be announced. Parking. Parking passes must be purchased online in advance at the players.com parking, with a separate pass required for each day. Rideshare access and complimentary bicycle and golf cart parking will also be available. For more details and to purchase parking passes, visit the players.com parking. Parking passes start at $20 for practice round days, $50 for first and fourth rounds, and $60 for the second and third rounds. Parking passes will also be dynamically priced. For all information about Players tickets, visit theplayers.com. A new opinion piece is published in the Florida Times Union today through our digital edition. The article is entitled, the opinion piece is entitled, Trump is Dismantling Republicans' Conservation Legacy, Opinion, by Leslie Blackner. The Trump administration hates Mother Nature and all her creatures. There isn't one environmental safeguard that President Trump won't smash. His administration is on a tear prioritizing dirty energy, gutting the National Environmental Policy Act standards, narrowing the Clean Water Act down to nothing. And the coup de grace is Trump's absolute decimation of the Endangered Species Act. Trump embodies a 19th century robber baron mindset in which Mother Nature has zero value. The highest value with which President Trump is enshrining in law is that anything, respect for nature, beauty, the common good, leaving something for future generations, that even threatens to curb or diminish full-out profit-taking shall be eliminated. Under President Trump, government's role is to facilitate the individual's maximization of profit, desire, seeking, and nothing shall stand in the way. Not a wetland, not an air or water protection standard, certainly not some critter nobody gives a damn about. Humans save and conserve for the future what we value. President Trump's mindset discounts the future to zero value. I will thus add that the Trump administration also hates the future. It's hard to believe that Republicans were, until the last few decades, the champions of conservation, stewardship, and mindful respect for future generations and Mother Nature. None other than President Ulysses S. Grant, Republican, created the first national park in 1872 when he signed the Yellowstone National Park Act. The United States was the first nation to create a national park. Genius environmentalist Teddy Roosevelt, Republican, established the National Park System. And it was none other than arch-Republican Richard Nixon who signed into law those very federal laws to clean up our air, our water, protect our God-given biodiversity, make sure federal decision-making at least considers environmental impacts, even if an agency didn't act on them. These long-dead patrician Republicans who cared about such things as clean air and water, habitat protection, and all of God's creatures great and small had a sense of noblesse oblige, meaning that those with high social status, wealth, or power have a moral duty to act generously and honorably toward others. Perhaps they were moved by love for future generations, perhaps by love of God's creation. At any rate, President Trump feels very differently. He has wiped all that away, clearing the desks for robber baron profit-seeking. President Trump is not alone in this mindset. A sense of moral responsibility to Mother Nature and a debt to future generations has been pretty much absent in Florida for several decades. Government of, by, and for the developer has been the norm for decades, frantically paving over the state. Keeping developers fat and happy is the main goal of Florida government. Not surprisingly, Florida has the dirtiest surface waters in the United States. The water is often toxic. Be careful where you swim. When a local government has the nerve to just say no to a developer's dreams, the developer runs to Tallahassee and gets the law changed. All it takes is a lobbyist or two if you have the money. Florida's oligarchic rule of government of, by, and for the developers is epitomized by the covert effort by DeSantis's Department of Environmental Protection, DEP, don't expect protection, to monetize Florida's public parks into private developments. But for half a century, there was always federal law providing at the very least a floor of conservation law. These laws did not stop profit-making. America is richer than ever. But federal law did establish a baseline of concern for Mother Nature. Now that is obliterated. Voters are rightly concerned about the price of daily life, now shorthanded as affordability. But we must be able to walk and chew gum at the same time. If you care about clean air and water, if you are angry about what's happening to God's green earth, you must be aware of what is going on and let your elected officials know. That includes President Trump. Please let him, the Congress, and the good old boys in Tallahassee that it isn't just right to hate Mother Nature. Leslie Blackner is a longtime Florida environmental attorney living in Tallahassee. Her legal interests include wildlife protection, sustainability, population growth, and immigration. A photo within the article is that of Leslie Blackner, wearing a green jacket, smiling at the camera, and the photos provided by Leslie Blackner. And for our final digital article for today's read, on Thursday, September 24th, 2026, on the digital edition of the Florida Times Union, moving to the sports section and an article by Clayton Freeman regarding high school football. 8 Jacks area football teams are still perfect. Can they extend the run? 5 weeks into the Florida High School Athletic Association football season, the list of Northeast Florida's unbeaten teams has dwindled to 8. How long can they keep going? From West Nassau to Hilliard in the north, to St. Augustine in the south, Northeast Florida's remaining Great 8 have paved their own paths to superb starts. Just how successful will these seasons turn out? That depends on the next 2+ months. The Times Union analysis, what's working and what challenges remain for the Jacksonville area's 8 still undefeated programs. Beginning with Bradford, 5-0, Coach Ross Baker. The biggest regular season test remaining is October 23rd versus White. What's working? Bradford is running teams over with a three-way ground attack. Aiden Addison is leading with 492 rushing yards, and Drew Simmons has 474, while dual-threat junior quarterback Cy Cubdage has added 237. Bradford's backs racked up 379 yards last time out against Tocoi Creek, and as usual, the defense has been a brick wall. Only 19 points allowed, while recording 14 sacks and forcing 14 turnovers. The potential concern? Are they strong enough to challenge Florida's best? Other than Baker County, Bradford hasn't yet encountered a major test yet. That changes fast because the Tornadoes' second-half slate includes Madison County, University Christian, and White. Those games will reveal whether or not Bradford is ready to make a deep push in 2026. Columbia, 5-0. Coach Brian Allen. Biggest regular season test remaining, October 16 at White. What's working? It's simple enough. Columbia's defense, particularly the front seven, is feared across Northeast Florida and beyond. Junior defensive end Mikkel Morgan, 12 TFL, 8 sacks, is climbing the recruiting list at a meteoric clip. Defensive tackles Jalen Underwood and Jaden McCray are bashing through lines with wrecking ball force, and Jaquan Wilson, 6 sacks, 3 fumble recoveries, is a magnet for takeaways. The Tigers have accumulated 15 takeaways and 7 kick blocks, 6 of those from senior Micah Combs-Turner. 59 years on from the magical 1967 season under Paul Quinn, Lake City is dreaming big. Potential concern. The offense took a while to warm up against Madison County last week against Trinity Christian, always a potential cause for concern. Even though Zion Walker, 21 catches, 232 yards, and Maryland commit Kyron Caldwell, 13 catches, 202 yards, are a potent receiving tandem, this is an offense more suited to the ball control game with tailback Jerome Horn, 513 yards, rather than playing from behind. Episcopal, 5-0, Coach Marcus Wells. Biggest regular season test remaining, October 23rd versus Fernandina Beach. What's working? It's breakthrough time for freshman quarterback Justice Turpin, completing 61.7% of his passes with 15 touchdowns and only one interception. Senior wideouts Braden Wessinger and Luke Sarzier combine for more than 450 yards. Sophomore Amir Allen is above 400 yards at running back, and the defense has 17 sacks and 12 takeaways. That's brought a point differential of 221-38, and an undefeated regular season isn't out of reach. Potential concern. Other than first-week opponent Westminster Academy, Episcopal's opponents so far all have sub-.500 records, so they'll likely encounter a sharp increase in difficulty when they enter the Sunshine State Athletic Association postseason. Hilliard, 4-0. Coach Will Dial. Biggest regular season test remaining, October 16 at Dixie County. What's working? The Red Flashes, who went 3-7 last year, are sticking with what works. That means a steady diet of carries for senior two-sport star DJ Alderman, who's up to 802 yards, more than 200 per game, and 13 touchdowns. And he's going to run it until somebody proves they can slow him down. Hilliard's defense is much improved, yielding only 48 points, and Carlton Hall, King McMillan, and Brantley Wade each have double-digit interceptions. Potential concern? The schedule points to a potential 10-0 run, but beyond the regular season, this team is not equipped for a must-pass situation. Alderman and the ground game are cruising, but Hilliard has only completed 14 passes all season. That could spell trouble if they fall behind multiple scores in the late going. Reigns, 5-0. Coach Donovan Maslin. Biggest regular season test remaining, October 2nd versus Venice. What's working? The pass rush at 3663 Reigns Avenue is ferocious. Super 11 edge Troy Butler and Shania Doran are flattening quarterbacks from all angles, part of a seven-stack assault against formerly perfect Mandarin a week ago. And it's also paying off in the turnover department with 13 takeaways.

air game is still a work in progress. Against Mandarin, the Vikings connected on fewer than 40% of attempts, and the receiving corps hasn't yet produced a pass catcher with more than 150 yards on the year. The talent is there, but the unit is still looking for the kind of rhythm they'll likely need against the state's best. St. Augustine, 5-0. Coach Brian Braddock. Biggest regular season test remaining, October 30th at Mandarin. What's working? It's another case of defense making the difference. In spite of multiple injuries on the offensive end, St. Augustine continues to keep opponents out of the end zone. From the punishing hits of Brandon Whitefield Jr., to the relentless pursuit of Mason Bean, to the toughness all around on the defensive front, St. Augustine is making every yard a battle. Recruiters are taking notice too. Junior corner K'Ron Robinson picked up a USF offer last week, and that list for the Jackets defense will likely keep growing. And on the offense, rising starters like Chance Carter, 405 rushing yards, and sophomore receivers Anthony Washington, Ryland Williams, and Rashawn Jeffries are showing they're ready. Potential concern. The good news is that former Menendez quarterback Cash Downey, 49 of 75, 765 yards, 10 TDs, 0 interceptions, is not only playing well, but playing well under pressure. He's led the Jackets to late comebacks against Nice from two scores down in the fourth quarter, and Evans. But when the knockout games arrive, can St. Augustine afford to keep relying on last-minute rallies? Suwannee, 5-0. Coach, Kyler Hall. Biggest regular season test remaining, October 30th at Columbia. What's working? For a one-win season a year ago, the Bulldogs have already shattered expectations, and the biggest reason is defense. Suwannee has already grabbed 13 takeaways, 5 of them interceptions by Jarquez Gwynn, while wrapping up quarterbacks for 16 sacks led by Marco Rojas and Kyler Watson. The team has allowed only 26 points to date. Potential concern? The Bulldogs' 5-0 start has come against light opposition, so light that the Max Preps rankings don't regard Suwannee as a top 8 squad in the region. It's going to get a whole lot tougher when Suwannee takes on district opponents Wakulla, Baker County, and Tallahassee Goodby, not to mention Columbia, in the battle for the old oaken bucket. Will they be ready? West Nassau, 4-0-1. Coach Gunner Cox. Biggest regular season test remaining, October 10th versus West Deptford, New Jersey. What's working? West Nassau's approach is no surprise. It's old-time wing-T football, accumulating 1,808 yards and 21 touchdowns through 5 games. Halfback Smo Green, 513 yards, wingback Avery Griffin, 361 yards, and fullbacks Cameron Johns, 303 yards, and Darian Driggers, 297 yards, are doing serious damage behind a line anchored by Times Union Super 11 recruit and South Carolina commit Clayton Lee. Opponents know exactly what's coming. They just can't stop it. Potential concern? If the Warriors fall behind multiple scores late, the passing attack doesn't compare to the run game in Callahan. They've thrown for only 222 yards with 12 completions all year, so this offense will go as far as the running backs and the blockers carry them. You're listening to the Florida Times Union on Thursday, September 24th, 2026. Turning now to the print edition of the Florida Times Union. On the front page of the main section are 4 articles. The first one in the very center is entitled Florida Gas Prices Rise Again as $5 a Gallon Gets Closer. Article by Clayton Park.

0: The fleed photo on the cover of the Times Union relates to this article, and it shows a 7-Eleven gas station sign with the prices. The cut line of the photograph reads, "A sign in front of the 7-Eleven off Interstate 95 in Port Orange advertises regular gas for $4.49 per gallon on the evening of Tuesday, September 22nd. Just 1 hour earlier, the price was $4.24. Statewide, the average cost per gallon rose to $4.29 on the morning of September 23rd, according to AAA. Photographed by Clayton Park. Gas Buddy. Two stations selling regular for $4.99. Florida gas prices jumped overnight September 23rd to a statewide average of $4.29 per gallon, up 5 cents from September 22nd, according to AAA Auto Club. In the Daytona Beach area, where the average price for regular as of September 23rd is now $4.33 per gallon, up 6 cents from the day before, the 7-Eleven off Interstate 95 in Port Orange hiked its price 25 cents to $4.49 on September 22nd. Rising oil prices contributed to the latest jump at the pump, wrote Mark Jenkins, the Tampa-based spokesman for AAA, in his latest weekly fuel price report for Florida. Ongoing tensions in the Middle East have created uncertainty about global oil supplies. That uncertainty has placed renewed upward pressure on oil prices. Since oil accounts for about half the price of gasoline, higher crude costs are making their way to gas stations nationwide. Some Florida stations are now charging $4.99 a gallon. In the West Palm Beach, Boca Raton area, where the average price September 23rd leads the state at $4.43 per gallon, a pair of Shell stations at Okeechobee Boulevard in West Palm Beach are now selling regular gas for $4.99, according to the mobile app Gas Buddy, which tracks prices at individual stations based on motorists' reports. In Naples, where the average gas price rose to $3.39 a gallon, second highest in the state, several stations raised their price for regular gas to $4.49 a gallon on September 23rd. The Gainesville area had the third highest gas prices among all metro areas in Florida on September 23rd, with an average price of $4.35 a gallon. At Chevron, at 3328 West University Avenue, they were charging $4.99. What parts of Florida have the cheapest gas prices? Among all metro areas, Crestwood, Fort Walton Beach had the cheapest gas prices in the state on September 23rd, with an average price of $4.06 a gallon, followed by Panama City and Pensacola, where the average price for both areas was $4.09, according to AAA, which reports changes in average gas prices based on a nightly comprehensive survey of the final credit card purchases of fuel at stations across the country. Gas Buddy showed a handful of stations still selling regular gas for less than $4 a gallon in the Florida Panhandle, including Petro Express at 245 Miracle Strip Parkway Southwest in Fort Walton Beach that was charging $3.87. In Pensacola, the Cumberland Farms at 1290 Airport Boulevard, the Citgo at 2111 West Garden Street, and the Tom Thumb at 2200 West Garden Street were still charging $3.99 a gallon as of Tuesday night, according to Gas Buddy. A second photograph within the article shows a map of Florida and where gas prices are in 2 to 3 colors, in red, blue, and white. The cut line of that photograph reads, "This chart by AAA Auto Club shows the average price for regular gasoline both nationally and Florida as of the morning of September 23rd. Clayton Park. How Florida gas prices compare to the rest of the nation. The national average price of regular gasoline on September 23 stood at $4.47 per gallon, up 9 cents in the past week and up 38 cents in the past month. Florida currently has the 35th highest average gas prices in the country, according to AAA. California leads the way, with the statewide average price now at $6.20 a gallon, followed by Hawaii and Washington State at $5.55 a gallon. Texas currently has the cheapest gas at $3.96, followed by Indiana at $3.98 and Mississippi at $3.99. Those were the only three states with average prices still below $4. Diesel prices continue to hover at or near record highs. The national average price for diesel, which the trucking industry relies on to transport goods throughout the country, on Wednesday remained at a record high $6.52 a gallon, up 92 cents from $5.60 a month ago, and a whopping $2.83 from $3.69 a year ago, according to AAA. This month marked the first time in history in the United States that the average price of diesel topped $6 a gallon. In Florida, the average price for diesel was somewhat lower at $6.22 a gallon on September 23rd, but up 74 cents from $5.48 a month ago and up $2.65 from $3.57 a year ago. Long-haul 18-wheel semi-trucks typically have fuel tanks that hold 200 to 300 gallons of diesel, which must be refilled every 1 to 2 days. As we wrap up today's read of the Florida Times Union for Thursday, September 24th, 2026, I'll finish by reading This Day in History. Today is September 24th. On this day, in 1789, the first Supreme Court of the United States was established when the Judiciary Act of 1789 was signed into law by President George Washington. The act created a tribunal composed of 6 justices, marking the beginning of the highest court in the nation. In 1869, the Black Friday financial panic was triggered by the plummeting price of gold after financiers Jay Gould and James Fisk attempted to corner the gold market. Their scheme collapsed when President Ulysses S. Grant ordered the sale of $4 million in government gold, leading to a market crash and significant economic turmoil. In 1906, President Theodore Roosevelt proclaimed Devil's Tower in Wyoming as the nation's first national monument under the Antiquities Act. The geological formation, known as Bear Lodge, rises 1,267 feet above the Belle Fourche River and is renowned for its striking columnar jointing. In 1948, the Honda Motor Company was founded by Sirocco Honda in Hamamatsu, Japan. Initially focused on producing motorcycles, the company quickly grew to become a major player in the global automotive industry, introducing its first car in 1963. Thank you for listening to the Florida Times Union, read for WJCT and the Radio Reading Service.
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3: 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Also prevents some borrowers from qualifying for their mortgage because of this higher expected payment.
6: Mortgage rates are now past 7%.
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6: For Thursday, September 24th, it's All Things Considered from NPR News. I'm Scott Detrow.
7: And I'm Juana Summers. Mortgages are just the latest data point on an economy that's getting more and more expensive.
6: Renting is more costly now, too.
8: Choosing to pay for a child's medication or for food for lunch and being forced to forego a rental payment instead.
7: And President Trump and Chinese President Xi Jinping are meeting today at the White House.
9: My impression is both of them really want this to go smoothly, knowing full well they're not going to walk away agreeing with one another.
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7: Those stories and more coming up after the summary of the day's news.
10: Live from NPR News, I'm Lakshmi Singh. There was drama at the White House this morning over a federal judge's order to readmit news organizations banned by President Trump. A judge found the administration violated CNN, MSNBC, and Politico's constitutional rights. Here's NPR's David Folkenflik.
11: U.S. District Court Judge Timothy Kelly ruled that the administration had violated the journalists' rights to due process. No warning, no ability to appeal. He swatted aside the Justice Department's claims involving national security, so shortly after midnight, he issued a temporary restraining order. But journalists for all three outlets said they arrived in the morning only to be kept out again. So Judge Kelly demanded answers, and suddenly access was restored. CNN status in the TV pool remains unclear. Five networks share the burden and cost of presenting all the president's public remarks. An official with one of those networks said none of the networks would present video until the White House offered written assurances for CNN. The official spoke on condition of anonymity because he wasn't authorized to comment publicly. David Folkenflik, NPR News.
10: President Trump and Chinese leader Xi Jinping are holding talks ahead of tonight's state dinner. Both are focusing their public remarks on cooperation. NPR's Rob Schmitz has more.
12: Xi emphasized the respect he and Trump have developed for each other over the years. He invited 100,000 American students to visit China over the next 5 years, and he also announced that two pandas, routinely used by China as tools of diplomacy, would soon be on loan to the Atlanta Zoo. Xi Jinping also reiterated what he calls strategic stability to form the basis of the Sino-American relationship. It's a framing popularized last October when the two leaders met in Busan in South Korea to smooth out trade tensions. It describes an equilibrium between the two superpowers designed to prevent the relationship from deteriorating into economic and military conflict. Rob Schmitz, NPR News, Washington.
10: Israeli Prime Minister Benjamin Netanyahu struck an intensely defiant tone at the UN General Assembly today as he pushes back against growing international isolation ahead of elections at home. He sought to mount a strong defense of the wars in Iran and in Gaza. Netanyahu denounced critics, saying they're lying when they accuse Israel of genocide.
13: Whether they sit in this hall or in the office of the anti-Semitic mayor of New York, I say this, shame on you.
10: While he was cheered by supporters in the hall, he was also spurned by dozens of diplomats who walked out. Earlier, Palestinian Authority President Mahmoud Abbas painted a much different picture of Palestinians' lives in Gaza when he addressed the UN through a pre-recorded video message.
14: In the Gaza Strip, our people are being subjected at the hands of the Israeli occupation forces to killing, destruction, starvation, and attempts at displacement.
10: Abbas is heard through an interpreter. He was unable to appear in person after the U.S. refused to grant him a visa. It's NPR.
15: And this is WJCT News 89.9 in Jacksonville. Good afternoon. I'm Sid Hoskins, and it's 4 minutes past four. After denying a developer's application to build more than 4,000 homes on farmland near Nocatee, the St. Johns County Commission will reconsider two other communities on farmland near I-95 and State Road 207 that the board previously okayed. The projects, known as Heritage Development East and West, could bring as many as 15,000 homes to 1,100 acres of land on either side of the interstate. The application came to the county as part of a new Florida law that gives landowners more authority to build on so-called agricultural enclaves, which are parcels of farmland surrounded by housing or other development. County leaders have complained that the law subverts local control. Now, with the potential legal challenge against the law in the works, the county commission will debate whether to stand by its previous approvals. That meeting begins at 9 this coming Monday morning in the county auditorium on San Sebastian View. It will also be live streamed, live on the county's website and on social media. Cloudy skies in Jacksonville, 77 degrees downtown, 77 degrees cloudy and windy in St. Augustine. It's going to be mostly cloudy and breezy inland overnight, lows in the mid-60s, very windy at the beaches with scattered showers and thunderstorms, overnight lows in the low 70s. Tomorrow, partly to mostly sunny and windy with highs in the mid to upper 70s. 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
7: This is All Things Considered from NPR News. I'm Juana Summers.
6: And I'm Scott Detrow. If you have been waiting for homes to get more affordable before buying, you are going to have to keep waiting. Mortgage rates for a standard loan are now more than 7% for the first time in well over a year. Here to tell us what this means for home buyers is NPR's Stephen Bisaha. Hey there.
17: Hey, Scott, hope you're not planning on moving anytime soon.
6: Not anymore, for sure. I mean, what is going on here?
17: Yeah, well, you know, these rates, they are rising fast. The most common type of mortgage is the 30-year fixed-rate mortgage. 2 weeks ago, the national average was about 6.75% for the interest rate. Today, it's up more than 0.25%. So by mortgage rate standards, that is a sharp jump.
6: So what do we think happened to cause such a big jump?
17: Okay, stop me if you've heard this one before. It goes back to the U.S. war against Iran. The wars played a big part in driving up mortgage rates by driving up the cost of oil and with it inflation. Inflation concerns go up, bond yields go up, and mortgage rates tend to follow. And remember, the bond market influences borrowing costs all across the economy, including for homes. There's also a bunch of other factors hitting the bond market, like, all at once right now.
6: Okay, run through a few of those for me.
17: Well, you got like tech companies issuing their own bonds to pay for data centers and AI. Investors are buying up those instead of government bonds. You also had the Federal Reserve raise their benchmark interest rate last week about 0.25 percentage point. That's a pretty modest move, but some of the Fed's policymakers are signaling more hikes could be on the way. Investors do not love that. And underneath all this is still stubbornly high inflation. I did speak with Joel Kahn. He's an economist with the Mortgage Bankers Association. He says all these factors contribute to higher rates and really squeeze home buyers.
3: If they want to buy, that adds a lot to their monthly payment. Also prevents some borrowers from qualifying for their mortgage because of this higher expected payment.
17: And it also slows down home sales.
6: Stephen, I'm going to ask you to make a lot of people very sad by walking through in detail what exactly a 7% mortgage rate would mean for people's budgets.
17: Yeah, sorry to do it, but you know, if you have the average home in the U.S., like median sale price, it's around $430,000. If you got a standard loan right before the war when rates were right around 6%, you'd be paying a little more than $2,000 a month on just the principal and interest. But if you got a loan at today's rate, that'd be more than $200 extra each month. And $200 more each month, that could put a big squeeze on a lot of people's budgets. And there's a really important caveat here. What you pay depends on your credit score. If your credit score is less than excellent, you'd be paying a lot more each month for a home.
6: What does this mean for people who already own a home?
17: Well, most of them have a fixed rate mortgage, so rates going up doesn't really affect their monthly housing budget. But if they want to move into a new house, they could end up paying a lot more. Like, take someone with a 3% rate during COVID. If they sold their home today and moved into like a similar size place, some similar size loan, they'd be paying $800 more each month. This is the reason why so few people are selling their homes, and they just can't make the math work.
6: That is NPR's personal finance reporter, Stephen Bisaha. Thank you so much.
17: Thank you, Scott.
7: Renters are also feeling the squeeze, and not just those with low incomes. New research from the Urban Institute shows that more renters are struggling to pay for housing each month. NPR's Marissa J. Lang joins us now to explain why this shift has experts worried. Hey there.
18: Hey.
7: Okay, so I'm a renter. I've got a bunch of questions here, but start by telling us, what are we learning that's new in this research?
18: Totally. Fellow renter here. And the number of renters who are struggling to pay for their housing has increased a lot, according to this new study, which took more than 10,000 adults and asked them if at any point in 2025 they had to miss a rent payment, either completely or if they had to file it late because they couldn't afford to pay the full amount. Mm-hmm. And what the researchers found was, yeah, around 20% of renters had this happen. That is a big jump from the year before, and actually the largest percentage researchers have seen since they started doing this affordability survey in 2019. The most surprising piece, they told me, was that this jump isn't being driven by low-income renters, who typically have the hardest time making payments, as you would imagine. Instead, what they saw was middle-income renters experiencing a huge shift in their ability to afford basic needs like housing. Here's researcher Samantha Batko.
19: The expansion to middle-income households with a significantly more households reporting challenges paying rent, that definitely raises concerns for me that there are potential implications for inflow into homelessness.
18: These middle-income families are a group that have not historically been struggling at this rate.
7: So is rent just increasing that much?
18: Rents have been going up nationally, yes, but it's not just the rent. Wages haven't kept up with inflation, which we know has been climbing, and the costs of other goods and services has been going up and up and up. Mm-hmm. So with prices rising and families' earnings holding more or less steady, it's forcing people to make tough choices about where to spend the money they have. Julia Orduña from Texas Housers, an organization that helps low-income families, put it to me this way.
20: I think people are really struggling to decide what is most important to pay. Are we paying for medications? Are we paying for food on the table? Or are we paying our rent?
18: She told me that rent hikes have been happening in places other than the sticker price of an apartment. In communities she works with in Texas, renters are seeing all kinds of additional fees tacked onto their rent. So things like pet fees or trash collection fees or pest control fees or parking. There's this cost creep driving everything up. And if people start to fall short, they get hit with late fees on top of that.
7: Okay, so if more people are now falling behind on their rent as well as these other housing costs, does that mean we're seeing higher rates of eviction?
18: That's what experts are worried about, but it's not showing up in the numbers yet, at least not nationally. Evictions jumped way up across the U.S. post-pandemic, but since 2023 or so, eviction rates have held pretty steady. But that doesn't mean evictions aren't happening. And what experts worry about is that the kind of people facing eviction could be changing. Here's Orduña again.
20: We are seeing that people are being evicted in higher income areas as well, which is something that we're asking ourselves if it's not in lower income areas or in areas where people are on fixed incomes. We do assume that some of these folks are middle income earners.
7: Do they have a sense of why evictions would be hitting middle income tenants?
18: Experts and outreach workers I spoke to say that what's going on is rents and other costs keep rising, but wages, even middle income wages, are not keeping pace. That means more people experiencing housing insecurity or even homelessness for what's probably the first time.
7: That's NPR's Marissa J. Lang. Thanks.
18: Thanks, Juana.
6: Humans are losing the war on rats. Not that we aren't trying. Many cities use poison and traps. Chicago and Boston are trying birth control. Washington, D.C. just launched its own rat contraceptive program. It is just not enough, though. Here in Washington, NPR's Ava Berger went out with a group teaching easier and less poisonous solutions.
0: Normally, it would be hard to organize 24 people who don't know each other to wander down a dark alleyway on a Wednesday night. Not for the Rat Rangers.
21: All right, everyone, my name is Holly Gerberich.
0: Holly Gerberich is an anthrozoologist and urban rat specialist.
21: What I really want you to, like, reframe the conversation is, how do we make our environment less welcoming to rats? Because the reason that they're here is because we provide an ideal environment for them.
0: She leads residents on rat walks through Washington, D.C.'s rat-infested alleys. The group, equipped with headlamps, closed-toed shoes, and a hesitant curiosity, slowly creeps down the alleyway to find rats.
22: Yeah, he's right there. He's big.
23: Yeah,
22: chubby.
0: This alley is crowded with overflowing garbage cans. There's a squished bag of dog waste, dinner leftovers, and the remnants of a stick of butter.
21: I mean, this is just a hive of activity out. Look at this. This one, this trash can has a hole in the bottom, mm-hmm. which is kind of unusual. There. Oh, look at this guy. A little juvenile. Yep.
0: Urban cities have long used poison to curb rat numbers, but it's still not enough. Bobby Corrigan is a rodentologist in New York. He said these chemicals are not an effective solution. They also kill more than just rats.
24: It's like planting a landmine, you know, for wildlife.
0: Rat walkers Zach Wood and his partner Lydia Barker said a litter of foxes died near their home from rat poison.
25: I mean, we're animal lovers, so I mean, it's not just seeing like the foxes and the hawks and the owls and the animals that everyone loves suffer. I don't want the rats to suffer either. And if there's a more humane solution, I always want to try that.
0: Katrina Valente, on the other hand, is fed up. She has the phone numbers for the city's rat inspectors. That's because rats took over her backyard. She can't even use it.
26: Everybody deserves a place to live. Rats are on this world like every other animal, right? But it's the disease, the uncleanliness, everything. It's like I don't have the sympathy for them.
0: I met up with D.C.'s rodent control program manager, Andre Pittman, who's laying down poison in a downtown alley.
27: I have a team of 16 inspectors. They're out in the field every day, responding to 311 service requests.
0: They started a program earlier this year to deploy rat birth control in parts of the cities. But even with the poison and contraception, it's still not enough. So they're sending the same message as the Rat Rangers. The key is educating residents about removing the rat's food source. Keep your space neat, no clutter, no trash.
27: Not one person can do this. You know, we can come out and treat all day, but if we're not removing the contributing factors, they're going to reinfest.
0: It's something most of the rat walkers acknowledge they already knew. Mind your trash. Still, the rat safari added the needed encouragement. Lizzie Strickland says she's going to make a group chat with her neighbors. So that would bring people together in a way, the rats.
21: If you want to give them credit for that. Sure.
0: Yes, there's definitely other ways to find community, but fighting rats isn't a bad start. Ava Berger, NPR News, Washington.

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6: 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Cloudy skies in Jacksonville, 78 degrees downtown. It's 5 o'clock.
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8: Good morning. This is Nancy Griwe with today's headlines from the Washington Post for this Thursday, September 24th. Judge orders White House to restore access to CNN, Politico, MS Now after Trump ban. Trump dismantled U.S. climate policy, but his war is cutting emissions. And what to know about Trump's meeting with China's Xi and the economic stakes. Turning now to the first article. Judge orders White House to restore access to CNN, Politico, MS Now after Trump ban. By Victoria Craw. A federal judge has ordered that access to the White House be temporarily restored for reporters from CNN, MS Now, and Politico after they were banned by President Donald Trump. U.S. District Judge Timothy Kelly on Thursday issued a 14-day restraining order while the outlet's legal challenge of the ban proceeds, ordering the White House to, quote, return, reinstate, and restore, end quote, the journalist's credentials. Reporters from the three outlets were blocked from entering White House grounds on Saturday following Trump's announcement Friday that he would ban them, saying he disliked how they covered him. Quote, they're fake news, he said. The three news organizations fought the ban in court, leading to an expedited hearing on Wednesday. The media outlets argue that their ban from the White House grounds violates the First Amendment and their Fifth Amendment due process rights. In a statement Thursday, Theodore Boutros, Jr., the lead attorney for the outlets, welcomed Kelly's order. Quote, this is a strong ruling vindicating freedom of the press, due process, and the rule of law, Boutros said. Quote, we greatly appreciate the court's swift action. The White House and Justice Department did not immediately reply to a request for comment. Kelly, a Trump appointee, wrote in his ruling that the media outlets have shown, quote, a high likelihood of success, end quote, in their Fifth Amendment claim that their passes were revoked without due process. Other factors, including the public interest in a free press, also tipped the balance in their favor, he said. Quote, this is a high bar, but plaintiffs have met it, Kelly wrote. The White House argued in legal filings that Trump's action is lawful under the First Amendment and accused the outlets of threatening national security by, quote, trafficking in verifiable falsehoods, end quote, and publishing sensitive or classified information. No U.S. law explicitly makes it a crime for a journalist to obtain or publish classified information. Kelly said in his ruling Thursday that the plaintiffs are likely to succeed in showing the revocation of hard passes without due process was unconstitutional. He cited prominent cases already decided by the U.S. Court of Appeals for the D.C. Circuit, including a 1977 case concerning the Nation reporter Robert Sherrill and a 2020 case involving Playboy reporter Brian Kareem, in which a court had established a pass could not be suspended without due process. Quote, the general rule is that individuals must receive notice and an opportunity to be heard before the government deprives them of constitutionally protected interest, Kelly wrote. He also took issue with the alleged violations outlined by the White House in letters to the media outlets. Kelly noted that the reports highlighted by the White House were, quote, routine and stretch back months or years. In some cases, the journalists behind the reports did not even hold White House passes, he added. Quote, the court is skeptical, at least on this record, that defendants' interest in safeguarding national security is the actual motivation for or is even advanced by the revocation of plaintiffs' hard passes, Kelly said. Public interest arguments also favored the news organizations, Kelly said. While national security is a weighty argument for the White House, he said nothing in the defendants' arguments showed this was the motivation behind the reporters' bans. Quote, certainly that is not what President Trump said when he announced that he was banning plaintiffs from the White House. Instead, he focused on the alleged lack of truthfulness and negativity of plaintiffs' reporting, Kelly wrote. Trump wrote on Truth Social at the time that the ban was a result of the outlet's, quote, fake news. Quote, media outlets shouldn't be able to constantly write or report fiction and lies when they're covering the President of the United States, the Trump administration, or the United States of America, end quote. In its letter to Politico, the White House also took issue with the outlet's use of anonymous sources, among other critiques, citing a report that included a, quote, senior administration official, end quote, speaking about the odds of a preliminary deal to end the conflict with Iran. But the source in the story spoke in an authorized call with reporters during which media outlets were directed to attribute information to a senior administration official, according to a recording of the call reviewed by the Washington Post. Press advocacy groups and other news organizations have condemned the White House ban, and legal experts had expressed skepticism over whether it would hold up in court. U.S. courts have consistently ruled that denying or restricting a journalist's entry to the White House on the basis of their reporting violates the First Amendment, while failure to provide a clearly stated justification for any denial risks violating the Fifth Amendment's Due Process Clause. In 2018, Kelly had also ordered the press credentials of then-CNN reporter Jim Acosta be restored after they were revoked by the Trump administration, citing the lack of due process. The case was dropped soon after. Ahead of the hearing on Wednesday, the White House referred to a post by Trump on Truth Social in which he derided Kelly and suggested he would appeal the decision. Quote, fake news people and publications that only write negatively and who violate our national security by writing false and defamatory stories with unknown sources shouldn't be allowed access to the most important office anywhere in the world, he said. Trump also suggested this week he would allow the three outlets back if Kelly strikes down the ban, but maintained he had a right to kick them out. Quote, I'm talking about national security, and I think we have a right to clean out fake news, he told reporters Tuesday. Plaintiffs in the lawsuit include the media outlets and their White House reporters, MS Now's Ikayla Gardner, CNN's Betsy Klein, and Politico's Cheyenne Haslett. Trump, White House Chief of Staff Susie Wiles, White House Communications Director Stephen Chung, and Secret Service Director Sean M. Curran are named as defendants in their government capacities. Turning now to the next article from the Washington Post. Trump dismantled U.S. climate policy, but his war is cutting emissions. By Evan Halper. President Donald Trump dismisses climate change as a hoax. He calls federal policies aimed at curbing it a wasteful, quote, green new scam. His administration has worked furiously to gut such policies and unleash unbridled consumption of fossil fuels. But Trump's agenda has inadvertently dealt a sizable blow against global warming. His war on Iran, now in its seventh month, has led to a plunge in the consumption of oil and gas around the world as fighting disrupts production and transportation. Analysts had initially forecast that the shortages would be just a blip in the global economy, with the conflict winding down quickly and fuel exports ramping right back up to where they were. That is not how things are playing out. The shortages have gone on for so long that they are aggressively driving down how much carbon is being released into the atmosphere. A Washington Post analysis of data from the International Energy Agency shows people worldwide are using significantly less oil and gas, which means less climate pollution. And there's a chart with a line graph showing a dip in the line. These charts show how the revised 2026 forecast for oil, gas, and coal use from the International Energy Agency have markedly changed the emissions outlook. They build on a development first spotted by the outlet Carbon Brief. In January, IEA forecasts anticipated big increase in emissions from the fossil fuel sector compared with 2025. By this month, the outlook had changed drastically. Even with a spike in coal burning, as countries race to replace the oil and gas they can no longer access or afford, fossil fuel emissions this year are on track to be significantly lower than they were last year. Such an annual decline has not happened since the height of the coronavirus pandemic. Fossil fuel consumption dropped significantly more then, and consumption was lower in absolute terms too. Crude oil demand averaged 91 million barrels per day in 2020 compared with 102 million barrels per day under the latest IEA forecast. But this year's drop, especially given the sharp increase that was initially forecast, is substantial. The IEA analysis suggests global demand for oil in 2026 will decline 2.5% compared with last year. That would erase the amount of greenhouse gas emissions created by 42 million internal combustion engine cars. And the IEA had initially projected the world's appetite for oil and gas would grow significantly over the last year, so much so that the difference between its January projections and what is actually happening is the equivalent of avoiding the emissions from 103 million cars. The open question is how much of the drop in oil and gas use, known in the industry as demand destruction, is permanent. That was hotly debated in the energy industry, with many forecasts showing demand returning to pre-war levels in 2027. But economists generally agree that the longer an energy disruption persists, the more permanent the shift may be. Drivers burdened by gas shortages and soaring prices turn to hybrids and fully electric vehicles. Utilities unable to get shipments of liquefied natural gas shift to wind, solar, and nuclear power. Homeowners trade in their oil-burning furnaces for heat pumps and rooftop panels. The economics of building technology such as geothermal power start to look more attractive, leading to infrastructure investments that permanently shift what energy is consumed for decades. Some of these shifts are already playing out around the globe. Quote, the IEA expects 2027 demand to barely recover to pre-conflict levels, and a portion of demand destruction may be permanent. Pavel Molchanov, investment strategy analyst at Raymond James, assessed in an email this month. DNV, a multinational consultancy that models global energy demand, has dropped the assumption held by many in the industry that oil and gas consumption will come roaring back. Quote, it is time to acknowledge that we could all be wrong, the firm wrote in a report a few weeks ago. It noted how EV sales are surging in some parts of the world and how expected sustained high prices of diesel, regardless of when the war ends, could reshape the shipping industry. It pointed out how the shortage of natural gas in Europe at the outset of the Russia's full-blown invasion of Ukraine in 2022 led to a permanent shift away from imported energy. Renewables installations have surged on the continent since then. Quote, for every month the conflict lasts, DNB wrote of the war in Iran, the probability of permanent demand destruction increases, end quote. Turning now to the next article from the Washington Post. What to know about Trump's meeting with China's Xi and the Economic Stakes by Riley Began. President Donald Trump and China's President Xi Jinping will meet in Washington on Thursday and Friday for the Chinese leader's first visit to the United States since 2023. This time last year, the world's two largest economic powers were locked in an escalating tariff war that increased the price of goods for consumers in both countries and created headaches for international businesses. On Wednesday, Treasury Secretary Scott Bessent told Fox News that the U.S. and China will extend a temporary economic truce negotiated with China last October until January 10th. That may be the most significant economic outcome for the U.S. coming out of this week's meetings, analysts say, noting that a serene diplomatic meeting is still valuable given the not-so-distant trade hostilities. Quote, "This is going to be very heavy on optics and symbolism," said Edgar Kagan, the Freeman Chair in China Studies at the Center for Strategic and International Studies, who formerly served as the ambassador to Malaysia under both Trump and President Joe Biden. Quote, "Both leaders are pretty invested in the idea that there needs to be a more stable, predictable relationship," he added. "While there may be little outward change this week, there is plenty at stake economically. Here's what you need to know. Extending a trade truce. The most pressing issue for both sides was whether to extend a truce that has kept the worst of a trade war at bay since October 2025, one that Bessent said had been decided Wednesday. Under that agreement struck in Busan, South Korea, the U.S. agreed to ease tariffs against China in exchange for China stopping the flow of chemicals used to create fentanyl, resuming purchases of American soybeans, and easing a blockade on rare earth exports, minerals that are key for modern technology, appliances, vehicles, and defense equipment. The truce would have expired on November 10th. Despite frustrations with the agreement on both sides, the two nations had an incentive to keep it going. China would have preferred that the truce be extended through the rest of Trump's administration so it wouldn't have to grapple with Trump's unpredictable trade moves, experts say. The U.S. also wanted to extend the truce, but for less time, to keep up the pressure on China to release critical minerals, buy American agricultural products, and allow American companies to operate in and export to China. The extra months may yield progress on the issues frustrating U.S. officials, Bessent told Fox after talking with Chinese Vice Premier He Lifeying on Wednesday. Quote, "There are some deliverables that have not been perfect on the Chinese side, so we want to see, now that we've sat down and told them our expectations, if over the coming months they can be a bit more fulsome in enacting the agreement," he said. Boosting agricultural purchases. The Chinese committed to buy more soybeans from the U.S. as part of the Busan Agreement. Then in a second deal struck when Trump and Xi met in May, China agreed to precipitously increase its purchases of other U.S. agricultural products. The Chinese haven't come close to meeting what the White House said was an agreement to buy $17 billion in U.S. farm goods per year through 2028. That has frustrated U.S. officials seeking to bolster farm states that have been battered by the economic impact of tariffs and the war with Iran. Quote, "The agricultural deliverables are going to be key for the president, particularly as he goes into the midterm elections," said Wendy Cutler, senior vice president at the Asia Society Policy Institute and a former negotiator for the Office of U.S. Trade Representative. Increasing speed of rare earth exports. Businesses and U.S. officials say China has also been slow-walking exports of rare earth minerals, which it first restricted in April 2025 in retaliation for Trump's global tariffs. The crucial minerals became China's key leverage point in trade negotiations with the U.S. American officials are frustrated with the pace of minerals being released, but eager to maintain stability so they continue to flow. Quote, "The Chinese have been hanging rare earths as a sort of Damocles above the American head," said Ryan Haas, director of the John L. Thornton China Center at the Brookings Institution. Quote, "If the Chinese were to fully cut off rare earths, it would have such a cascading effect on the health of the U.S. economy," end quote. Artificial intelligence. AI executives urged the U.S. and China to collaborate on standards for their technology as policymakers and industry leaders increasingly fear the potential dangers of out-of-control artificial intelligence. OpenAI CEO Sam Altman and Elon Musk, who owns XAI, will attend the state dinner held at the White House on Thursday, along with several other tech CEOs, including Amazon founder Jeff Bezos, Google CEO Sundar Pichai, Apple chairman Tim Cook, and Meta CEO Mark Zuckerberg, according to a senior administration official. Bezos owns the Washington Post. The White House expects Trump to discuss AI with Xi, but there's little expectation for a broader agreement. The countries have divergent incentives. China is wary of anything it thinks could keep the country locked in second place as the two nations race to develop AI models. And Trump has said it is key that U.S. companies are able to stay ahead of their Chinese counterparts. Bessin said on Sunday that he proposed a, quote, notification mechanism, end quote, for the two nations to alert each other about AI incidents with national security implications, though the Chinese have not publicly agreed to participate. Tariff exemptions in Chinese investment. During their May meeting, Xi and Trump agreed to create formal boards to monitor trade and investment between the two countries. U.S. Trade Representative Jamison Greer said Sunday that the U.S. and China had launched a so-called Board of Trade, which is expected to provide tariff reductions on $30 billion in goods for each side. Products that don't pose national security risk would be eligible. Consumer goods, low-tech items, medical devices, and energy and agricultural products might qualify under the new agreement, Greer said. But the second board, the so-called Board of Investment, quote, has disappeared from discussion, said Cutler, in part because U.S. policymakers are split over what they want, even if Trump has said he welcomes Chinese investment. There is a vocal cohort of lawmakers who oppose Chinese investment in the U.S., and some states explicitly restrict it. There are strong regulations governing foreign investment in U.S. businesses through the Committee on Foreign Investment in the United States, CFIUS. And U.S. automakers are concerned that China's auto industry would flood the market with cheap vehicles that undermine American companies. Trump said earlier this month that he might be willing to allow Chinese car companies into the U.S. if they produced them domestically. Turning now to the next article from the Washington Post. On the campaign trail with Pete Buttigieg as he weighs another presidential run, by Aaron Cox, Tucson. Next to the campaign buttons depicting a dog pooping on the president's name, a vendor at the merchandise booth in this battleground House district also hawked gear test driving an alternative White House occupant, Buttigieg 2028. Pete Buttigieg occupies no official position within the Democratic Party, but the former transportation secretary and presidential candidate has become one of the most sought-after surrogates in the midterms. He has emerged as a skilled communicator for a party still searching for its message in a post-Trump era. Quote, I want to hear what Pete has to say about where the Democrats are going to go. Terry Myers, 76, said from a spot near the back of the line at a rally for Democratic House candidate Joanna Mendoza at the Pima County Fairgrounds earlier this month. Quote, we need to do something. It seems lately Democrats are throwing a lot against the wall trying to see what sticks, end quote. In some ways, that's what Buttigieg is doing. He's hit nearly three dozen states since his cabinet job ended when President Donald Trump retook the White House. He's picking up the pace through November, delivering a new stump speech that weaves endearing questions asked by his five-year-old twins with tough questions Democrats need to answer if they want a party built on more than opposing Trump. His pitch, set against a backdrop of being, quote, more inclined than not, end quote, to run for president again, and some Democrats' skepticism that he could win, is aimed primarily at frontline districts critical to the party's ambition to capture control of Congress. But he's also popped into low-stakes locales to raise money for incumbents, rallied support for an obscure ballot initiative in Montana, and boosted candidates running for local offices, both in early presidential primary states and in Republican strongholds like Arkansas. The Democratic Congressional Campaign Committee noted that candidates ask for Buttigieg primarily because of his cross-party appeal and ability to explain issues clearly and authentically. Mendoza, a former Marine drill instructor, said she wanted Buttigieg, quote, to energize folks, end quote, because a former Navy intelligence officer is a fellow veteran and Tucson is home to more than 34,000 veterans. Few national figures offered to help the way Buttigieg did when he called to congratulate her on her primary win, Mendoza said. Quote, a lot of folks will go into Phoenix and never hit southern Arizona, she said. He's very relatable. He's easy to talk to. And my God, is he smart, end quote. Buttigieg's itinerary reflects the same go everywhere, talk to everyone strategy that boosted him from a small town Indiana mayor into a credible 2020 presidential contender. At a time Democrats lack a de facto leader, Buttigieg, 44, has been honing his brand as a thoughtful, earnest Democrat who is just as nimble with Fox News hosts and rural voters as he is inside the D.C. bubble. Quote, I've developed kind of a specialty in the more purple and red areas, Buttigieg said in an interview from a football coach's office in southern New Mexico high school. Quote, to me it feels like the geographic equivalent of what I do on Fox News, end quote. While his appearances primarily reach Democratic audiences willing to burn a weekend afternoon at a political rally, Buttigieg says the media coverage reaches Republicans and middle-of-the-road voters. Quote, we can reach people who might not otherwise be paying attention and try to find a vocabulary that can get through, he said. Buttigieg declined to be on the ballot himself for either the open Senate or gubernatorial race in his adopted home state of Michigan this year. Buttigieg earned his living at a ticketed speaker series events around the country, not political work. He said he's traveling more for the midterms than he traveled as a member of President Biden's cabinet. The local infrastructure projects he oversaw then are now part of his stump speech now, and his trips offer a chance to read voter moods. Quote, I'm gauging what people want out of their politics after this exhausting 11 years of the way politics has felt in the Trump era, he said. Quote, people are going to want something different just in terms of what it feels like to engage in the political process, end quote. On the trail, voters hand Buttigieg a warm reception and occasional tough love about whether he could win the White House. At the Tucson rally, Fred Scott, 74, wore a freshly bought Buttigieg 2028 t-shirt, but he said he looked at the slogan as something of a pipe dream because he believes America's electorate is too prejudiced. Quote, I prefer if he gets elected as VP right now. I think this country still has trouble with him being gay and having a family, said Scott, a retired engineer and triathlon coach. Buttigieg politely dismisses questions from local media about his 2028 plans, billing his appearances as helping Democrats. But his extensive travel also builds his national profile and helps cultivate relationships in politically important states. As he spent more than 8 hours in the car recently campaigning across the Southwest, Buttigieg traversed Arizona, a presidential swing state, and New Mexico, which will be one of the first states to vote in the 2028 Democratic presidential primary. He rallied in two of the most competitive battlegrounds in the country, both along the southern border, a Republican-held seat won by a narrow margin in a Tucson district, and a Democratic-held seat in a New Mexico congressional district that also voted for Trump in 2024. He also raised cash for the Arizona Democratic Party, then met with community leaders in Deming, New Mexico, population 15,000, and had dinner with the state senator in El Paso, where the waitresses posed for a photo and then asked his staff who he was and how to spell his name. Buttigieg said he prioritizes campaigning for Democrats who represent how he wants to take the party forward, fellow veterans or others who have some form of service in their backgrounds, people who can compete in tough territory, and people whose identities seem rooted in their districts. Mendoza grew up the daughter of farm laborers and returned to her district after serving in the military. Representative Gabe Vasquez, who represents the New Mexico borderlands, grew up on both sides of the border and is the first in his family to be born an American citizen. By a donut truck outside the Tucson rally, Christoph Heinzer, 47, said he doesn't think too much about Buttigieg one way or another, but he'll be watching to see whether Buttigieg's barnstorming actually helps flip any Republican voters. Quote, if someone like Pete can get through, maybe there's hope, Heinzer said. Several Democrats eager to see Buttigieg succeed weighed strategy more than personal appeal. Quote, I'm a fan of Pete, but I would not expect him for president, said Percy Childs, an 81-year-old retired Army reservist and former military intelligence officer in Tucson. Childs said he supports, quote, all progressives, though he particularly loves Representative Alexandria Ocasio-Cortez, who is also considering a White House bid. But he wouldn't put her on the top of a presidential ticket with the current electorate either. Quote, they're worse with gay people than they are with women, and they push women down two times, Charles said, referring to the two Democratic women who lost to Trump, former Secretary of State Hillary Clinton and former Vice President Kamala Harris. Buttigieg gets her argument, but he also has a rebuttal. Quote, the stakes of the election feel existential. We always care a lot about who wins, but it does feel like the weight of making sure that our candidates are winners is different now, he said. At the same time, I've also found that Democrats sometimes psych ourselves out, sometimes go through a self-defeating process of trying to be tactical instead of just voting for the person we think will do the best job, end quote. He returned to South Carolina last month to give his first political speech there since his fourth place finish in the 2020 primary ended his presidential campaign, the embodiment of his campaign's struggle to connect with black voters. This time he got two standing ovations in a black church as keynote speaker for the NAACP Freedom Fund dinner. In La Cruces, Morgan Seitz, a 20-year-old preschool teacher, said she vaguely remembered Buttigieg's first run for president when she was a teenager, but now she knows him from viral Fox News clips of him sparring with conservative talk show hosts. She came to listen to her local Democratic candidates, Vasquez and Deb Haaland, the former Biden Interior Secretary, who is running for governor. But she left impressed with how Buttigieg introduced himself as a dirt road Democrat, willing to campaign outside cities, and how he has unspooled his New Mexico ties. His parents met on the nearby campus of New Mexico State University. He learned the fine distinctions between red and green chili, and he first learned highway driving on the interstate up to Truth or Consequences, the iconic desert town named after a game show. Seitz had thought more of Senator John Ossoff of Georgia and California Governor Gavin Newsom as top presidential choices than Buttigieg, but, quote, I have a lot more respect for him now, end quote. As Buttigieg took the stage in this newly minted early presidential primary state, someone yelled, "We love you, Pete." "Thank you," he replied with a smile. "Maybe I'll come out here more often," end quote. Turning now to the next article from the Washington Post. Five Indianapolis officers charged following the Post reporting on flock misuse by Douglas McMillan, Aaron Schaefer, and Drew Harwell. Prosecutors in Marion County, Indiana, criminally charged five Indianapolis police officers Wednesday, accusing them of misusing their access to flock license plate reader cameras. The action comes weeks after outreach from the Washington Post highlighted thousands of questionable flock searches, leading the city to suspend one officer and conduct an audit of its system. Quote, a lot of this was initiated by the Washington Post, Marion County Prosecutor Ryan Meir said in a news conference Wednesday. The five officers, Michael Rogers, Jonathan Schultz, Cassandra Crowley, Matthew Binford, and Abigail Kramer, were all charged Wednesday with fraud and official misconduct, records show. Kramer resigned while the four other officers have been suspended and recommended for termination, the Indianapolis Metropolitan Police Department said in a statement. None of the five immediately responded to the Post's request for comment. Quote, misuse of any law enforcement tool is unacceptable, and we will continue investing in safeguards that help agencies detect misuse and hold users accountable. Paris Lubel, a spokesman for Atlanta-based Flock Safety, said in a statement. A Flock tool that automatically scans for potential misuse will soon be mandatory for all agencies, Lubel added, one of several safeguards the company announced days after the Post reported in August on officers abusing the tool. Nationwide, at least 100 police department employees have been charged with or accused of misusing license plate readers for unauthorized purposes, according to a Post investigation, based on thousands of pages of police and court records. In many of these cases, officers use Flock's roadside cameras to track the location of romantic partners and exes. The widespread misuse has contributed to a backlash against the tools, which take photos of passing cars to create a database police officers use to track the location of individual license plates. Florida Governor Ron DeSantis ordered the removal of Flock cameras from state roads by the end of this month. Texas Governor Greg Abbott froze state funding. And this week, Senator Josh Hawley led a congressional hearing focused on how Flock amassed what he said was, quote, a surveillance network unlike any we have ever seen in this country, end quote. The charges in Indianapolis came nearly 7 weeks after the Post asked the city about potentially suspicious activity from one of its officers. Using publicly available information, the Post found that Rogers, one of the officers charged Wednesday, appeared to have relied on Flock cameras to track vehicles used by his wife and two close personal acquaintances, searching the plates 3,759 times over a 10-month period, an average of about 12 lookups per day. At the time, Police Chief Tanya Terry said she suspended one officer while the department conducted an investigation into possible misuse and a system-wide audit of the city's 301 camera Flock system. That audit led to the discovery of more widespread abuse, Mir said Wednesday. Mir said the department's findings highlight the vast power Flock cameras give police officers and raise questions about whether the government should be doing more to prevent the misuse of that power. Quote, many of the proposed guardrails and the things that have been proposed would not have prevented the behaviors and actions we see here today, Mir said. Does there need to be an independent oversight? Does there need to be judicial oversight of the Flock camera system? End quote. One of the Indianapolis officers, Schultz, an 18-year veteran of the police department, was accused of using Flock to track his ex-wife and women he met while on duty or out in public. He was charged with multiple counts of official misconduct as well as two counts of stalking. Schultz told one woman he was an FBI agent, according to prosecutors, and began texting her and showing up at places she frequented, including at her gym and at a school function with her daughter. Prosecutors said he arrived at her gym within an hour of her at least 9 times between June 12th and August 1st of this year. In one conversation, he said he had to find her number because he spilled yogurt on his pants and told her, quote, you know what that looks like, end quote. Another woman met Schultz after her car was stolen from a mill parking lot, and he began texting her flirty messages later that night. The two dated briefly, and Schultz later looked up where the woman went on dates with another man. Schultz searched the plates of a third woman 178 times and also frequently showed up where she was, including her gym, a Smoothie King, and a Walmart earlier this month. During this time, Schultz handed her a note in the gym parking lot that read, quote, there's always some type of crazy in our lives. We shouldn't let it go get in between what we want in life, end quote. Mir said the case demonstrated that misuse of Flock technology has, quote, real-world victims, end quote. Quote, I think it speaks to the power of the Flock camera system in general and just the enormous amount to information that is available to police officers, he said. Flock, quote, gives them an incredible amount of information to determine where people are going and when people are going there, end quote. Investigators found that another accused officer, Kramer, used Flock to look up people related to her current wife's ex-wife, a court affidavit said. That woman told investigators she had issues with Kramer in the past, including receiving anonymous hate letters and having her driver's license photo posted online, and said she felt, quote, uncomfortable, unsafe, and harassed, end quote. A third officer, Binford, told investigators he had used the login credentials of another officer who had logged in to Binford's laptop during a field training exercise. Binford searched the plate of his ex-wife more than 1,000 times between April 2024 and April 2025. Indianapolis police had no regular practice of auditing officers' Flock searches until recently, Terry said in an interview last month. The department's investigation into the tool's misuse has been, quote, a learning process for us, she said at the time. Turning now to the next article from the Washington Post. One blood test could screen you for 50 cancers. Here's why it's controversial. By Daniel Wu. A divided Food and Drug Administration panel narrowly backed a controversial blood-based cancer test Wednesday, a step forward for an emerging field of cancer screenings that could offer less invasive methods of detecting a range of cancers before symptoms appear. The test, Galleri, has been sold in the United States since 2021, but has not been approved by the FDA. It tests for fragments of DNA in a blood sample that could indicate the presence of cancer. Grail, the test manufacturer, said it can detect more than 50 types of cancer, including stomach, bladder, colorectal, skin, and breast cancer. Advocates say the test has saved lives through the early detection of cancers, many of which are not currently screened for, and that it would make cancer screening more accessible. Others have questioned its efficacy. A major trial conducted with England's National Health Service did not show a significant reduction in late-stage cancer diagnoses for patients who took the Galleri test, Grail announced earlier this year. Here's what to know about the test and what's next. How is the panel divided in its support? The 10-person Medical Devices Advisory Committee voted 6-4 to affirm that Galleri is effective, and 7-2, with one abstention, that the test benefits outweigh its risks. All 10 members voted in favor of Galleri's safety. Quote, today's vote reinforces the strength of Galleri's clinical evidence, Grail CEO Josh Offman said in a statement. Some committee members said Galleri's potential to detect cancers that cannot currently be screened for is promising enough to support the test. Others were remarkably candid about their hesitancy, even as they voted in favor of Galleri, and said there's not yet enough data to firmly establish the test's effectiveness. Quote, if we can find more stage one or more early stage cancers in a population that we can't screen for currently, then that will end up having benefit, said Victor Van Berkel, division chief of thoracic surgery at the University of Louisville, and one of the committee members. Quote, but I don't know that it's been proven yet, so perhaps my yes is a hopeful vote rather than an accurate one, end quote. The decision by the FDA's Medical Devices Advisory Committee is not final, and the FDA will make its own decision on whether to approve the test, though it often follows the guidance of its committees. When could Galleri be approved and how much does it cost? Grail has proposed that Galleri be used for adults ages 50 and older and said it should not replace existing cancer screenings. It applied for pre-market approval of Galleri in February, and the FDA is expected to make a final decision in coming months, according to the company. FDA approval would pave the way for the tests, which cost nearly $1,000, to be covered by private insurance and Medicaid. In seeking the FDA's endorsement, the company has proposed the test label indicate that a test showing no cancer signal detected does not rule out the presence of cancer. A result detecting a possible cancer signal requires more testing, and the test does not diagnose cancer. The test doesn't detect signals for all cancers. The test may produce false positives and false negatives. Why are liquid biopsies promising and controversial? A liquid biopsy, a test of bodily fluids, most often blood, to detect small signs of cancer such as cancer cells or fragments of DNA, is a newer procedure for cancer detection. Some proven liquid biopsies focus on detecting specific types of cancer or determining a prognosis once cancer has been diagnosed. Galleri is an example of a more ambitious class of multi-cancer early detection tests, which seeks to detect a wide range of cancers before they present symptoms. Several patients and physicians at Wednesday's committee meeting shared testimonies of uncovering hidden cancers after a Galleri test. William Dahut, the chief scientific officer of the American Cancer Society, said at Wednesday's committee meeting that multi-cancer early detection tests offer a more efficient way to improve cancer screening than developing more dedicated tests for specific cancers. Quote, no screening test is perfect, Dawood said. But if we all sit in a room for the next 20 years trying to find the perfect test, we have a large possibility we're going to lead to more cancer deaths, end quote. Emil Liu, an oncologist and associate professor of medicine at the University of Minnesota, said the tests hold promise and that research has improved our understanding of cancer signals and how to find them in blood. But he cautioned that at present, there remains a risk of false positive results and false negative results. False positives could cause patients undue stress and lead to unnecessary additional tests and procedures, while false negatives risk creating a false sense of security, he said. Quote, people might see this and think, well, I can just go do a one-time test. If it comes back a negative, I have no cancers, and I don't have to do a colonoscopy, Liu said. The NHS trial of Galleri, a first-of-its-kind trial of a multi-cancer early detection test that involved more than 140,000 participants, found that testing did not decrease the rate of stage 3 and stage 4 diagnoses of 12 cancers, which was the trial's main goal. Scott Ramsey, a physician and researcher at the Fred Hutchinson Cancer Center and a principal investigator in a separate multi-cancer early detection trial funded by the National Cancer Institute, said the Galleri trial's failure to reduce late-stage diagnoses called the test's effectiveness at early detection into question. He also raised the risk of false negative results. Quote, there's no proof that this is going to reduce your risk of dying from cancer, Ramsey said. If you have a negative test, you should not feel reassured and continue with cancer screenings that have been proven, end quote. Eric Topol, a physician scientist at Scripps Research, agreed that the trial's failure should have given the FDA's committee pause. Quote, I think these tests are great, but they just didn't prove what was needed, Topol said. Turning now to the next article from the Washington Post. Netanyahu faces new depths of isolation ahead of address to UN and Israeli voters by Susanna George and Lior Soroka.

abroad a stalwartness in the face of an increasingly unsympathetic world. But in recent months, Israel's international standing, which took a downturn amid criticism of its conflict in the war in Gaza in response to the Hamas-led October 7th attack on Israel, has continued to erode. International outrage has grown over the expansion of illegal settlements in the West Bank and violence committed by Israeli settlers there. This month, a dozen countries, including Britain, Canada, and France, announced sanctions on Israeli settlements. When announcing the measures, British Foreign Secretary Edward Miliband said he felt, quote, a deep sense of shame about what has unfolded in Palestine under the eyes of the international community, end quote, in both Gaza and the West Bank. Quote, Israel finds itself in a dire situation, said Jesse Weinberg, a researcher focused on U.S. Middle East relations at the Institute for National Security Studies, an independent Israeli think tank. Although the two countries and their militaries remain close, quote, American support for Israel is at an all-time nadir, and he can't get away from that, Weinberg said. There's this growing consensus among Israel's friends in the U.S. that if things continue as they are now, Israel will be in significant trouble, he said. As the election nears, Netanyahu's critics at home blame him and hardliners in his government for tarnishing Israel's international reputation. But many supporters see him as a hardened leader capable of handling multiple conflicts, even under international pressure. Trump and Netanyahu have clashed over the direction of the war in Gaza since Trump's election in 2024. And more recently, the two have been at odds over the war in Iran as the conflict has dragged on, plunging global energy markets into crisis. As of Wednesday, Netanyahu is not planning to meet Trump during his New York visit. The Israeli prime minister is set to arrive in New York on Thursday and to return to Israel without spending the night. Weinberg said Netanyahu generally spends longer in the United States when he comes for the UN General Assembly. Quote, the fact that it's just a single-day trip and the fact that Trump is not going to meet with him underscores the problematic, situation that Israel and Israel's leadership find themselves in at this moment, he said. New York Mayor Zohran Mamdani, a sharp critic of Israel, repeatedly pledged on the campaign trail to honor a warrant for Netanyahu's arrest issued by the International Criminal Court over charges that the Israeli leader has dismissed as anti-Semitic lies. But since assuming office, Mamdani had said he lacks the authority to make the arrest. Quote, shame on you, Netanyahu said in a video statement posted to X before he departed Israel on Tuesday. Quote, I'm coming to the UN. I'm going to tell the truth about our heroic soldiers, and I'm going to tell the truth about you, end quote. Such exchanges can bolster Netanyahu's image in Israel. Quote, Netanyahu always tries to time his speech at the UN so it hits primetime Israeli television. It's a big issue for him, said Michael Oren, former Israeli ambassador to the U.S. Netanyahu has spoken before the General Assembly as prime minister more than a dozen times, and over the years he has leveraged the appearance for political and strategic messaging. Last year, Netanyahu's address was broadcast live into the Gaza Strip via loudspeakers at his instruction, while Israeli hostages were still being held in the enclave. Quote, he'll put the spotlight on Iran. He'll always come back to Iran, the mega source of Middle East instability and violence, Oren said. He'll point out the hypocrisy of the world, which condemns Israel rather than Iran, end quote. In the U.S., Israel is facing declining favorability. According to a Pew poll published in April, 60% of American adults have an unfavorable view of Israel, up from 53% the year before. And among U.S. lawmakers, there are growing calls for dramatic changes to U.S. military aid to Israel. In Europe, Spain and Italy began calls for restricting arms sales to Israel in the days and weeks following the October 7, 2023 attacks. Last year, a wave of nations, including France and the United Kingdom, recognized the state of Palestine. Tensions are also playing out in cultural spaces. Ireland has announced it will boycott the Eurovision Song Contest next year for the second year in a row over Israel's participation. The Netherlands, Iceland, Slovenia, and Spain also skipped the 2026 competition. So far, measures intended to isolate Israel on the global stage have not only failed to have much impact,

0: But in the immediate term, they appear to be boosting Netanyahu, said Aaron David Miller, who worked as a Middle East negotiator through several Democratic and Republican administrations before joining the Washington-based Carnegie Endowment for International Peace. Quote, for Netanyahu, the more isolation, the better, Miller said. Measures like the sanctions targeting settlements, he said, are used by Israel's extreme right to justify the country's adversarial policies. Quote, the fact is the isolation plays into the narrative Netanyahu's trying to create, which is it's us versus them, he said. Turning now to the next article from the Washington Post. A runaway goat damaged cars and fled police. Now he's found his herd, by Kyle Melnick. For months, police in Ohio heard the same complaint. A runaway goat was jumping on top of parked cars, scratching and denting them. But the suspect proved elusive. So when Dayton police got a call last month that the goat had escaped again and was roaming the streets, three officers raced to the scene to try to catch the culprit. Quote, I wanted to find the goat so I could pet it mostly, Sergeant Sally Jones said. But also, you know, it is a problem if things are getting damaged. End quote. The officers chased the goat on foot on a Cuban morning through the suburban streets, yards, and woods. About 90 minutes and 2 miles later, an officer slipped a snare around the goat's neck and triumphantly yelled, got the goat. An officer then gently hoisted him into the back of a police car a few minutes later. The goat, named Cardio by officers because of the workout he gave them, was taken to the Humane Society of Greater Dayton. Cardio, who is a year old and weighs about 35 pounds, wasn't trying to live a life of crime, police said. He was following his species' natural instinct to climb elevated surfaces that mimic the steep, rocky terrain their ancestors lived on. The shelter said they contacted Cardio's owner, who decided to surrender him in hopes the goat, who Jones said had escaped at least 7 times, would find a better home. Police in the shelter said they didn't know what type of property Cardio was living on or whether it was a farm. At the shelter, the Oberhasli goat, a dairy breed that originated in Switzerland, ate pellets and lettuce out of employees' hands. He seemed lonely, the shelter said, at times placing his forelegs on the wooden walls of his stall to look outside and bleat when he heard dogs barking. The shelter wanted to find Cardio a home with goat companions and advertised him on social media on September 16th. Quote, he's looking for an appropriate goat home, potentially some animal friends, patient people willing to earn his trust, and for everyone's sake, a reasonable distance from parked cars, the shelter wrote. Cassie Keaton, who lives on a goat farm in Fairborn, Ohio, had finished feeding her animals the following morning when her friend called to ask whether she had heard about Cardio. Keaton did not, so she looked him up on the internet and laughed after reading his backstory. We got to go after him, Keaton, 47, recalled thinking. The farm where Keaton lives with her husband Josh takes in goats that are injured, abandoned, up for auction, or slated to be slaughtered. Many of them visit schools and nursing homes and participate in the farm's goat yoga and cuddling events. Keaton submitted an adoption application and visited Cardio that afternoon, but said she was nervous the goat wouldn't like her or would be aggressive. She offered goat feed to Cardio, who walked over and ate out of her hands, which Keaton said, quote, melted my heart. We're going to be friends, Keaton told Cardio. Keaton carried Cardio out of the shelter and placed him into the back seat of her truck that has a license plate, Goat TRK, Goat Truck. At the farm, Cardio met a handful of his roughly 50 new goat neighbors, as well as a few geese and ducks. He quickly became attached to Eva, a 5-year-old Nigerian dwarf goat, and Gar-E, a 1-year-old Anglo-Nubian goat, Keaton said. Cardio has spent the past few days getting accustomed to the farm, where goats eat hay and forage for leaves, pine, apples, and honeysuckle. He now approaches Keaton when he sees her. Keaton hopes Cardio will become so trusting that he will cuddle with people and comfort students and nursing home residents, but she doesn't want to rush him. The last thing we want, Keaton said, is him vandalizing somebody else's car. Turning now to the next article from the Washington Post. I Am the Code, Trump Clash with Ballroom Architect Over Safety Issues, by Sarah Blasky and Jonathan O'Connell. In the weeks leading up to his resignation last year, the first architect on the White House ballroom clashed with President Donald Trump over design features that the architect believed violated building safety codes. According to two people with knowledge of the discussions and corroborating documents reviewed by the Washington Post, James McCreary II withdrew from the project last October after warning repeatedly that Trump was insisting on a preliminary design that did not provide adequate emergency exit routes or fire containment measures, said the people. Trump brushed off McCreary's concerns, they said, and the president countered that no building codes apply to White House construction. I am the code, Trump said. That episode, as described by the people familiar with the matter, offers new insight into Trump's priorities for the ballroom at a time when he is flexing executive power to fast-track construction projects across the nation's capital. The interviews and documents obtained by the Post, including early ballroom designs and images Trump appeared to have marked up with his trademark black ink Sharpie, also show how deeply involved the president has been in the details of the project. White House renovations and construction are typically handled by federal agencies required by law to comply with nationally recognized building safety standards to the, quote, maximum extent feasible, end quote, unless doing so would present a national security risk. But Trump's White House construction projects are being routed through the executive residence, a tiny office that is not a federal agency and is therefore exempt from rules governing agencies. The District of Columbia government has no jurisdiction to enforce local building codes on federal property. The contractors hired to design and build the ballroom are responsible for adhering to safety standards as they work nearly round the clock to meet Trump's ambitious deadlines, according to experts. Discussions about safety issues in the ballroom's design continued for months after McCreary resigned, according to White House records. It is not clear from the records reviewed by the Post whether the safety issues he identified have been resolved in more recent designs by Shulman Behrens Associate, the architecture firm that replaced McCreary's firm last year. That will do it for today. This has been Nancy Grywe reading the Washington Post for this Thursday, September 24th. Thank you for listening.
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Welcome to the reading of the New York Times for Wednesday, September 23rd, 2026. As a reminder, Radio Eye is a reading service intended for people who are blind or have other disabilities that make it difficult to read printed material. Your reader for today is Dawn Flickinger. We'll start today's reading with the Merriam-Webster Word of the Day. Compendious. C-O-M-P-E-N-D-I-O-U-S. Compendious. It's an adjective. A compendious book, research paper, article, etc., is one that provides most or all of the information one may want or require. Similarly, a person might be said to have compendious knowledge of a subject if they have a full and wide-ranging, that is, comprehensive, grasp of it. Compendious can also describe something that is both comprehensive and concise, as in a compendious summary. The coveted book prize was awarded to a compendious history of environmental literature in the United States. When Noah Webster titled his first dictionary, published in 1806, A Compendious Dictionary of the English Language, he used compendious to mean short, brief, concise summary, as he defined it in the book's 58th page. This may come as a surprise, given that compendious is now most often used to mean comprehensive and is applied to books, papers, etc. that are quite lengthy. But Webster's Compendious Dictionary was no more than a preparation for his two-volume An American Dictionary of the English Language from 1828, and compendious traces back to the Latin adjectives compendiosus, meaning both comprehensive and succinct. Webster's title signaled that his debut word, compendium, would be useful, if not exhaustive. Today, however, compendious asserts comprehensiveness, typically without brevity. At UN, Trump says he will strike a deal with Iran or annihilate it. President Trump's statement to the UN General Assembly that he could drive them into hell with no chance of survival was a jarring departure in a forum devoted to world peace. By Farnes Fasihi, Zolan Cano Youngs, David E. Sanger, and Michael Levinson. As other world leaders pleaded for international cooperation and an end to wars in the Middle East, President Trump warned the United Nations General Assembly on Tuesday that he could either strike a deal with Iran or obliterate the country. "I have a big decision to make," Mr. Trump said from the podium of the Assembly's annual meeting in New York. "Will a deal be made with Iran that lets them rebuild and create a far greater country than it ever was before, maybe one of the greatest in the Middle East or even the world? Or do I annihilate the Islamic Republic and do it quickly, never giving them a chance to kill and destroy people and countries again?" Mr. Trump seemed to indicate that Iranian officials have begun dragging out the war that the United States and Israel began almost 7 months ago in hopes of hurting Republicans who are trying to retain control of the House and Senate in the midterm elections in November. "Do I drive them into hell with no chance of survival and no hope of future greatness or generations?" Mr. Trump said. "But I believe we'll make a deal right after the election because it doesn't make sense for them not to. They're waiting to see how I do in the midterm election." Mr. Trump's threats echoed a social media post that he made in April when he warned Iran that a whole civilization will die tonight, a threat he did not carry out, which legal experts said would amount to a war crime. But even by the standards of Mr. Trump's bellicose rhetoric, it was startling to hear an American president issue such a dire threat at the United Nations, a body created in the aftermath of World War II, with the goal of peaceably resolving conflicts. Stone-faced diplomats from Iran and other countries listened as Mr. Trump, the second world leader to address the General Assembly, alternately trumpeted his own power and lashed out at nations and institutions he held up as worthy of scorn, including Cuba and the International Criminal Court. While many world leaders refrained from head-on condemnation of the United States, several criticized the war in Iran and many blasted Israel, a close U.S. ally, accusing it of committing genocide in Gaza and of trampling the rights of Palestinians in the Israeli-occupied West Bank. Speaking after Mr. Trump, King Abdullah II of Jordan devoted much of his speech to the Israeli-Palestinian conflict,
calling the Israeli military campaign in Gaza an attempt to erase Palestinian life and impose a new territorial reality. The Jordanian king also decried the war in Iran, pointing out that the costs of the conflict have been felt in places far from the Middle East. If anyone had any doubt that conflict from our region stays there, just look at the energy and grocery bills of ordinary families from Mumbai to Minnesota, he said. This year, like last year, the U.S. State Department barred the Palestinian government, recognized as a state by most of the world's nations, from attending the General Assembly by refusing to issue visas to its top officials. Israeli and Iranian officials are expected to address the General Assembly later this week. Turkey's president, Recep Tayyip Erdogan, said that his country would continue to be the voice of a free and sovereign state of Palestine, and he roundly condemned Israel's actions in Gaza, saying that the world was faced with a genocidal mindset that can never get enough of killing. As he spoke, Israel's delegates left the assembly hall. President Emmanuel Macron of France was also highly critical of Israel's actions in Gaza, saying the plight of the Palestinians there was a shameful spectacle. Other sharp divisions were on display on the opening day of the General Assembly's annual meeting, which is expected to draw 71 heads of states to New York. Cuban officials walked out when Mr. Trump declared that Cuba was an absolutely failed state and vowed that its government would fall. The U.S. government proves incapable of accepting that Cuba is and has the right to be a fully independent and sovereign country, Cuba's foreign minister, Bruno Rodriguez Paria, posted on social media after Mr. Trump's speech. He added, "Cuba is not a threat to the U.S. nor to any country." The United Nations itself is in a period of transition, searching for its next leader as Secretary General Antonio Guterres prepares to step down when his term ends in December. Mr. Guterres, 77, who has led the United Nations since 2017, presided during a turbulent era convulsed by climate change, the rapid development of artificial intelligence, huge natural disasters, and wars in Ukraine, Gaza, Iran, and elsewhere. "The fault lines in our world are widening," Mr. Guterres said in his final address to the General Assembly. "Cracks have become canyons." Mr. Guterres said that the events of this year in particular had demonstrated that even the strongest nations had their limits, and that building a better future begins with recognition, especially by superpowers, that their power isn't so super. Brazil's president, Luiz Inácio Lula da Silva, said in an address, the first by a world leader to the General Assembly, that the world was confronting a profound leadership crisis. UN members, he said, have been held hostage by the Security Council, a reference to the power of some countries to block major actions. The Council's five permanent members, the United States, China, Russia, France, and Britain, all hold veto power. Russia's full-scale invasion of Ukraine, which began in 2022, was also a focus of concern. After briefly touching on Iran and Gaza, President Gitanas Nausėda of Lithuania said that the conflict in Ukraine posed the greatest threat to world order. He condemned what he called numerous violations of our airspace by combat drones during the war. President Vladimir Zelensky of Ukraine and Mr. Trump met on the sidelines of the General Assembly. The two also spoke by phone over the weekend amid efforts by the White House to revive negotiations to end the war in Ukraine. "We talk about it a lot, including with President Putin, and I think something is going to happen," Mr. Trump told reporters after the meeting, referring to President Vladimir V. Putin of Russia. He described the Ukrainians as very good fighters and said they can be proud of themselves. Mr. Trump's speech came as traditional American allies have begun to openly question whether the United States remains a credible partner committed to international alliances. Sitting next to Prime Minister Andy Burnham of Britain in a meeting on the sidelines of the General Assembly, Mr. Trump said he believed a settlement with Iran would eventually be reached. Iran's Foreign Minister Abbas Araghchi met with Steve Witkoff, the U.S. Special Envoy, and Jared Kushner, Mr. Trump's son-in-law, who has been aiding in negotiations, on the sidelines of the General Assembly, according to two Iranian officials.
Mr. Trump told reporters it was a very good three-hour meeting, but did not provide any details on the talks. Its potential greatness or obliteration, he reiterated. At a separate ceremony in New York with officials from Greenland and Denmark, Mr. Trump signed a revised security agreement for Greenland. Details of the new accord remained vague, but it appeared to fall short of Mr. Trump's vows to spy or seize the island, a semi-autonomous territory of Denmark. Speaking to the General Assembly, Mr. Trump said that the United States planned to build two new military bases on Greenland, something it could have done in previous decades. Ranging across other topics, Mr. Trump also dismissed calls from top programmers, executives, and experts to restrain the development of artificial intelligence, saying those warnings were coming from the same group of people who promoted what he called the Russia hoax. "We will only encourage superintelligence," Mr. Trump said. "We're going to encourage it, not rein it in." Mr. Trump also celebrated the American military operation in Venezuela, where the United States has expanded its control over the country's vast oil reserves. "To the victor belong the spoils," Mr. Trump declared. The big threat has been climate change. Now comes AI. Both are human-caused, both are frightening, and one of them has raced to the forefront of the global conversation, by Chico Harlan. New warnings that humans are flirting with out-of-control artificial intelligence raise an uneasy question. Has AI surpassed climate change as one of humanity's gravest risks? Though the danger of the technology is hard to assess, the worst-case scenario, human extinction, makes other earthly concerns seem small. Yes, climate change is creating dangerously hot conditions, fueling superstorms and killing crops, and it may lead to planetary upheaval, but that only matters if our civilization is still recognizable. In terms of things that could be the end of humanity, I think AI is a bigger risk, said Toby Ord, a researcher at Oxford University and author of The Precipice, Existential Risk and the Future of Humanity. All of this leaves climate activists competing for a finite pool of political consideration. As diplomats and world leaders gather at the United Nations this week to grapple with the planet's most pressing problems, some worry that global warming could be overlooked even as it worsens. When President Xi Jinping of China meets in Washington on Thursday with President Trump, the leaders of the countries that produce the most greenhouse gases are expected to discuss AI safety, among other issues. Climate change, which Mr. Trump dismisses as a con job, is unlikely to be on the agenda. Leah Stokes, a professor of environmental politics at University of California, Santa Barbara, wrote last week that AI was eating up all our attention and argued that climate change posed the more concrete danger, citing deadly heat waves in Europe this summer and a horrific glacier collapse last month in Nepal. Unlike AI, climate change's existential threat is not hypothetical. It is killing people now, Dr. Stokes wrote. It also feels like a lot of people have conveniently forgotten about the urgency of solving this problem. Humans are notoriously poor at assessing dangers, and in the case of artificial intelligence, the risks are largely speculative at this point. Even the boldest AI extinction predictions often say little about how the disaster could unfold. Would the end come in the form of an AI-generated superbug or the launch of nuclear weapons? The destruction of human society could also unfold more slowly, with a rogue takeover of infrastructure as humans go hungry and lose access to medicine. There are gradual AI catastrophe scenarios, said Seth Baum, the executive director of the Global Catastrophic Risk Institute. We continue to automate more and more over time, and we end up with something that is fully automated and something goes wrong. The predictions stem from the sense that humans are creating a potentially untamable entity, one that could gain the ability to self-improve and become smarter and faster than us in every meaningful way. The solutions to thwart all of this, not yet in place. Climate change, on the other hand, is full of knowns. The science linking fossil fuel emissions and global temperature rise is long established and irrefutable. The solutions to help curb emissions, such as solar energy and electric vehicles, are proven and abundant. At the global level, the annual conferences aimed at averting the crisis have become a fixture on the international calendar,
replete with scientific and political jargon along with diplomatic wrangling over long-term action plans. That may make them feel more bureaucratic than existential, but they've proven meaningful. Global temperatures had once been projected to rise 4 degrees Celsius, beyond pre-industrial levels. Now scientists say warming is on track for 2.6 degrees Celsius based on the current policies and trends. Still, that's well beyond the level that nations said would be tenable. The consequences of climate change are showing up in extreme bursts, such as wildfires, heat waves, floods. At the same time, it is also building relatively slowly in ways that test the attention span. Since fully landing on the world's radar a generation ago, the issue has sparked moments of collective unity, as well as backlash, despair, and fatigue. Things that happen gradually, we just sort of normalize them and get used to them, Dr. Baum said. Ordinary people don't want this to be the thing they're always thinking about. Human-caused headaches. As threats to humanity, AI and climate change have some notable links. In both cases, the risks stem from man-made pursuits, whether it's the development of advanced computer frontier models or the burning of fossil fuels that powers the modern global economy. And in both cases, giant companies, trillion-dollar tech firms, or globe-spanning energy giants hold outsized influence over the course of history. President Trump has discounted warnings about AI, saying on social media recently that they come from the same people that said just a short time ago that the world would be extinguished by climate change. AI has the potential to be a tool in the fight against climate change. It could design more sophisticated warning systems for disasters, for example, or dream up innovations that ease global water shortages. Already, its systems are being used to help fortify the low-lying Maldives and regrow shoreline. But in the short term, at least, AI is making it more difficult to cut greenhouse gas emissions. That's because it is increasing energy needs, with electricity consumption from AI data centers surging 50% last year, according to the International Energy Agency. The United Nations University Institute for Water, Environment, and Health said that by 2030, AI data centers would use nearly three times the electricity of Nigeria, Pakistan, and Bangladesh combined, countries home to some 650 million people. Tech companies are becoming major energy buyers and backing both renewable and fossil fuel projects. In a speech on Monday, Simon Steele, the United Nations climate chief, called the AI industry energy guzzling and said it needs to respect science and start aligning with global climate efforts urgently. On Monday, the Turkish Environment Minister, Murat Kurum, who will preside over this year's International Climate Conference in November, said the agenda will include AI's growing energy consumption. He added that a warming world, a global energy system in disarray, and growing fears of the rise of AI all demand action. 6 years ago, Google had put forth a plan to operate on carbon-free energy by 2030. Google's chief executive, Sundar Pichai, called it a sustainability moonshot and referenced the fact that several years earlier, his hometown in India, Chennai, had been submerged by floodwaters, which made the impacts of climate change feel much closer to home. But the AI race has changed the priorities. Google's emissions continue to rise. Same for Microsoft, which said it would be carbon negative by 2030. Bill Gates, the billionaire co-founder of Microsoft, last year published a 5,000-word essay arguing that climate change would not lead to humanity's demise. His conclusion, made after years of funding climate causes, reflected a much-contested conclusion that even as the planet warms, people would be able to live and thrive in most places on Earth. Then last month, Mr. Gates published another lengthy essay. It was about the risks of AI. Shared trait, unpredictability. But many scientists say it's a mistake to assume that climate change will proceed predictably or in a way that countries can manage. Some say that over the past decade, the planet's systems have proven more sensitive to incremental warming than anticipated, and plenty more warming is still to come. The world is losing the beauty of coral reefs and the fish that call them home, and the economies based on those fish.
Plants and trees are withering under tougher conditions, potentially cutting back one of the natural ways that the Earth absorbs carbon dioxide. Melting Arctic sea ice is opening up tracts of dark, heat-absorbing water and further juicing temperature gains. And in the future, changing ocean conditions could weaken or shut down little-considered circulation systems that are vital to maintaining living conditions in some parts of the world. The risks of feedback loops and the complexity of the Earth system is precisely why it's dangerous to take assumptions about how the world will look and how livable it will be, said Katherine Richardson, a University of Copenhagen professor who has studied planetary boundaries. She said that almost all of human progress through the Stone Age, the Bronze Age, the Renaissance has occurred with temperatures remaining in a narrow bound. We do not know for certain that we can thrive in a world that is 2 or 3 degrees Celsius warmer, she said. In fact, she added, we don't know what such a world might look like. To describe the uncertainties of climate change, she used some of the same language used in warnings about AI. We can lose control of this process, she said. Inside the weekend that cemented Paramount's Hollywood coup. After months of legal and political wrangling, the media mogul David Ellison arrived at a deal with the coalition of states seeking to block his $111 billion acquisition of Warner Brothers Discovery by David McCabe, Benjamin Mullen, and Sean Hubler. With a crucial deadline approaching in an antitrust lawsuit challenging Paramount's $111 billion acquisition of Warner Brothers Discovery, Rob Bonta, the California Attorney General spearheading the opposition to the deal, spoke at the Atlantic Festival in New York. Paramount, he said on Thursday during a panel discussion, was responding to a straight-up, black-and-white, bread-and-butter, meat-and-potatoes antitrust case by threatening to leave California. 24 hours later, Mr. Bonta was calling the other 11 states party to the suit and striking a different tone. He feared Paramount was going to follow through on its threat, according to two people familiar with the call, and said it was time to settle. On Monday, the two sides announced a settlement that eliminated the last significant obstacle to a deal that would unite two iconic movie studios, the HBO Max and Paramount Plus streaming services, and CNN and CBS News. They will all be under the control of David Ellison, the tech scion who has become a major player in entertainment and news. The seeming about-face disappointed some of Mr. Bonta's allies among the attorneys general and in Hollywood, many of whom were pushing for far-reaching concessions from Paramount, a sale of CNN, for example, or a commitment to spending more on TV production. The settlement, however, was driven by pressures building for months. The state's case was far from a legal slam dunk. Paramount's relocation threats had terrified Californians and worried other prominent state Democrats, including Governor Gavin Newsom, who were leaning on Mr. Bonta to settle, according to two people familiar with the settlement deliberations. Mr. Ellison was under pressure, too. Paramount had agreed to pay Warner Brothers Discovery's shareholders $7 million a day if the deal did not close by October 1. There are times when you think it ain't ever going to happen, and there are times when you think, hey, maybe this could happen, Mr. Bonta said at a news conference on Monday. Seeing an opportunity to resolve a case in the boardroom rather than the courtroom, he said, he seized the moment. Courtrooms, he added, always have risk. Mr. Ellison, by contrast, struck a triumphant note in a memo to Paramount employees, in which he said he expected the deal to close within 2 weeks. This is an exciting moment for our company and our industry, he wrote. Mr. Bonta had said 4 months that he would accept a settlement from Paramount only if it included structural remedies, legal jargon for a measure that breaks up a company or forces it to sell certain assets. Instead, CNN and CBS would be monitored by an editorial independence board. Paramount pledged to distribute 30 movies in theaters annually, while spending an additional $1.5 billion on films over the next 5 years and boosting the number of movies made in America. Only if Paramount fails to meet those conditions would it be forced to sell some relatively minor assets,
like its stake in the Miramax film studio. For Mr. Ellison, the state's lawsuit was the last battle in a hard-fought campaign in which Paramount beat out Netflix for Warner Brothers. The deal stands to make a Hollywood heavyweight out of Mr. Ellison, who is backed financially by his father, Larry Ellison, the billionaire co-founder of Oracle and a friend of President Trump's. The father-son pair had already been building a media empire. Their purchase of Paramount last year gave them a storied studio backlot and an entertainment arsenal that includes The Godfather and National Football League games. The possible acquisition of Warner Brothers Discovery alarmed Hollywood, where the industry was already reeling from the erosion of cable TV, the rise of streaming, and the exodus of production to other states and overseas. A merger of the two entertainment companies very likely means layoffs. Mr. Ellison has promised shareholders that the combined companies would find $6 billion in savings. In February, Mr. Ellison met with some of the attorneys general, including Mr. Bonta, Letitia James of New York, William Tong of Connecticut, and Phil Weiser of Colorado, to make the case for the deal, according to two people familiar with the meeting. Mr. Ellison downplayed fears that he would shift the tenor of CNN's coverage to the right, the people said. Meanwhile, the company won approval for the deal from regulators around the world. In June, the Justice Department issued an unusually detailed statement declaring that the deal was unlikely to harm competition. Mr. Bonta, who said the Justice Department's approval process was flawed, sued to block the deal in July. 11 other attorneys general, including Ms. James, Mr. Tong, and Mr. Weiser, joined the lawsuit. The Writers Guild of America filed a separate antitrust suit, saying the merger would cause harm to writers. By the end of July, Mr. Bonta had won some early courtroom victories, and the dual challenges were moving forward or toward a full trial set to start in March. Paramount had no desire for things to get that far. In mid-August, Mr. Ellison told his executives that he was considering moving the company out of California if there was no progress toward resolving the state lawsuit before October 1st. Mr. Bonta publicly dismissed Paramount's threat to leave the state as blackmail. In late August, he walked away from settlement talks in the case after he accused Paramount of leaking confidential details to the press. Paramount denied leaking. But the possibility that Paramount would relocate worried some of the state's other prominent political and industry players. The Directors Guild of America and the International Alliance of Theatrical Stage Employees, which represents more than 170,000 entertainment industry technicians, artisans, and craftsmen, wrote to Mr. Bonta and Mr. Ellison, urging settlement talks and expressing concern about the jobs that could be lost amid prolonged litigation. Mr. Newsom also privately expressed reservations, according to three political and entertainment industry sources. The merger would cost jobs, he pointed out, but so would inaction. Left to fend for themselves separately, Paramount and Warner Brothers were likely to wither, he said. And a deal, he added, could allow Mr. Bonta to secure some protections that he would not have gotten had he waved the merger through. Mr. Bonta's antitrust case was not a sure thing either. It had to argue that it was a problem for two legacy studios to merge despite competition from tech behemoths like Amazon and Netflix. With both sides still far apart, settlement talks picked up again in September. Mr. Ellison met with Mr. Bonta on September 11th, and the Attorney General's staff left unhappy with the deal on offer from Paramount, said two people familiar with the discussions. Still, negotiations between Mr. Bonta and Mr. Ellison continued, according to two people familiar with their talks. Mr. Newsom huddled separately with both sides, reminding both the Attorney General and Mr. Ellison, a native Californian, how much the state had at stake. On Friday, Mr. Bonta set up a call with the 11 other states party to the lawsuit. Two people familiar with the conversation said he wanted their support for the deal he had negotiated with Paramount. But the attorneys general were not all ready to settle. Mr. Tong said on the call that he did not see a reason to settle and recommended a full spinoff of CNN and CBS News. Mr. Weiser, the attorney general for Colorado, went in the other direction and said he did not want the government to be involved in the operations of a news outlet by creating a monitor for CNN and CBS News.
Miss James had her own concerns. During a face-to-face meeting Friday in Los Angeles, she told Mr. Ellison that she would not agree to a deal without a sign-off from the Writers Guild of America, which was pushing for guarantees around TV production, job protection for journalists at CBS, and improved terms for writers. Though Mr. Bonta had encouraged his fellow AGs to sign on to the deal by Friday evening, Miss James and others pushed to keep negotiating over the weekend. The Writers Guild and Miss James won some concessions, including $17.5 million in contributions to the Guild's health care fund. But Mr. Ellison refused to budge on the other demands, including the TV production guarantee. On Sunday night, the Writers Guild grudgingly agreed to terms with Mr. Ellison, prompting Miss James to agree to the deal. Two people familiar with the negotiations said. The other holdouts, including Mr. Tong, also reluctantly signed off. It would be very difficult to litigate without California, which had the resources and standing to continue the fight. When the terms of the deal began leaking out over the weekend, many in Hollywood were apoplectic. When Mr. Bonta, who praised the settlement in a news conference the next day, stopped short of endorsing the outcome. "I want to be clear about something right up front. This settlement is not a vote of support for this merger," Mr. Bonta said. "It is not a blessing." Paris really, really loves Celine Dion. Miss Dion, the French-Canadian diva, has embarked on her first solo tour of France since the pandemic, The French Are Swooning, by Catherine Porter and Julia Imbert. Paris hasn't just opened its arms to Celine Dion. It has declared its fevered, undying love for her. After the coronavirus pandemic disrupted her last tour, and then illness prevented her return, Miss Dion, the French-Canadian diva, is finally back in the French capital. Her arrival for a 16-date residency through October has been greeted with a citywide frenzy, spurring Celine Dion sing-alongs, Celine-themed scene cruises, and no fewer than 8 tribute bands heading around the country to perform her songs. The lyrics of songs she has sung have been plastered on street posts and subway walls, and in one breathtaking case etched onto a golden cauldron that was installed for the Olympics in 2024 beside the Louvre Museum. Emmanuel Grigori, the mayor of Paris, announced that the city was hosting two giant Paris Sings Celine karaoke events, with a social media post capturing him working at his desk while singing her 1995 song, Pagan Prayer. And every day, the crowd of fans waiting to cheer her outside her hotel seems to grow. The national newspaper Le Monde has compared the fever to Beatlemania. Even Line Basbous, the president of an international Celine Dion fan club, said that over her decades of intense fandom, she said never experienced this before. "It's an unprecedented outpouring of passion," said Miss Basbous, who figures she has been to 50 Celine Dion concerts. Some in France were first introduced to Miss Dion when she was just 14, as she appeared in 1983 on the country's top variety television show. Still, it took years for her to break through to the larger French public, said Clement Lagrange, author of Celine Dion and France, A Love Story. The turning point came in 1995 when Miss Dion was already a star in the United States. That year, she brought out an entire album of French songs, composed for her by an iconic French musician, Jean-Jacques Goldman. The album, Du, sold more than 1 million copies in 4 months in France. It remains the best-selling French-language album in history. Suddenly, her face was on the covers of all the major French newspapers, magazines, and talk shows, Mr. Lagrange said. Her name was on everyone's lips. Her songs were playing on the radio, he said. She became inescapable. Miss Dion released a second album with many of Mr. Goldman's songs in 1998, the same year the film Titanic, which featured her singing My Heart Will Go On, swept the Oscars. That year, she was also among the first musicians to fill the 90,000-seat Stade de France. Her French songs, though relatively unknown in English-speaking North America, formed the soundtrack to everyday life in France in the 1990s, said Annabelle Coquart,
46, a child protection worker who belted out Celine Dion songs with hundreds of other fans at the first city-sponsored karaoke event. One song brought Miss Cockworth back to being dumped as a teenager, she said. Another about the death of Miss Dion's niece was played at the funerals of two of Miss Cockworth's grandparents, she said. We all share intimate memories with her, Miss Cockworth said. Many French fans, though, thought they would never see Miss Dion perform live again. She announced in 2022 that she had stiff person syndrome, a rare neurological condition that caused painful muscle spasms, including constrictions of her vocal cords. In 2024, just weeks after the release of an intimate documentary about that debilitating illness, she sang a song at the opening ceremony of the Olympics in Paris. She appeared in a sparkling bead-encrusted white gown on the Eiffel Tower, standing beside a rain-soaked piano and gripping a microphone. People watched in awe as she performed Hymn to Love, a soaring French anthem penned by Edith Piaf as the final song of the ceremony. I was overcome with emotion, said Dennis Diotoro Grippone, 43, an event planner who put on a Celine Dion karaoke event with his sister on the eastern edge of Paris this month. I cried. Everyone did. Anthony Kerr, 37, said that before the Olympics appearance, he loved the Canadian star for her stirring voice, her emotional transparency, and her down-to-earth openness. Today, I love her because of her resilience. I'm so impressed the way she has been able to collapse and be reborn, Mr. Kerr, a tax manager, said. He added, that was likely the switch, the moment when she went from being tacky for many people to an icon. On a recent night, Mr. Kerr mingled with dozens of fellow fans in central Paris outside a record store converted into a Celine Dion celebration site. Many shouted in joy and hugged. Some hadn't seen one another since Miss Dion last made a solo tour of France in 2017. Or even before, they said. Many events around the city have had a similar flavor of reunion. It was a terrible break, Miss Basbous, the fan club leader, said of the gap since Miss Dion's last tour. To me, that was one of the reasons contributing to this fervor. Millions tried to buy tickets for the concerts, the official ticket seller said. In response, the star added a round of 10 more concerts in Paris in May. The government office promoting tourism in the Paris region said it expected Miss Dion's 26 concerts to generate up to roughly $920 million in economic benefits for the city. The fans seemed more moved by the facts of Miss Dion's presence than by how much money the tour would bring to the city. With everything she's been through, you can have billions, whatever, Dior, Hermes, all that stuff. We don't give a damn about that, said Janik Glamish, 54, a fan in the crowd outside her hotel. Since Miss Dion arrived late last month, the crowd has become such a constant and growing figure that the police are often dispatched to manage the traffic. Miss Dion has not disappointed the fans, often stopping to speak with them. Videos have spread of her dancing to their regular serenades and singing along with them. When Mr. Galmiche visited on one afternoon last week, Miss Dion was nowhere to be seen. Still, he erupted into her songs and described his roiling passion for her, saying he once met her in a hotel lobby decades ago. He sang a snippet of one song in French and another in English. Celine is part of me, Mr. Glamish said, a senior sales consultant at a French handbag company. The fight, the strength, the determination, the desire to exist, the desire to love, the desire to carry the world on your shoulders. He, too, had been taken aback by how all of Paris seemed to be swooning her. Then again, he said, her songs offer an enveloping comfort and sing to us about the beautiful things of the world. He broke into tears before recomposing himself, throwing his arms wide and thundering out the rousing refrain of Hymn à l'amour. I don't care about troubles, he crooned. My love, as long as you love me. After years as a star of must-see TV, Trump faces the sting of cancellation. A boycott of the White House press pool by the major networks deprives the president of the oxygen of screen time, but he is still finding ways to get on the air. By Peter Baker. For President Trump, this is the tree falls in the forest moment of his administration.
If the most television-addicted president in history suddenly finds the cameras missing, is he really still president? Not the kind he has been, anyway. Mr. Trump, for whom television is better than any narcotic, finds himself for the first time at least partially deprived of the major networks that have covered nearly every movement and utterance he has made for more than a decade. No longer can he snap his fingers and appear live in millions of homes. No longer does he totally dominate the airwaves. Indeed, his first taste of life without the major television networks that are now boycotting the White House press pool in protest of his ban on select news outlets was a sour one. He was left almost literally shouting into the wind on Monday as he cut the ribbon on his new helipad on the south lawn of the White House, recorded only by a second-tier news broadcaster that could not capture his voice over the roar of Marine One. There was Mr. Trump moving his mouth, and no one could hear him. Yet when it comes to attracting attention, the president still manages to find a way. By the end of the day, there he was, live on CNN, after all, not filmed by the White House television pool, which refused to follow him, but by other cameras that met him when he arrived in New York and were not part of the boycott agreement. He had to rely on Mayor Zohran Mamdani to get on air. Not at his own White House, but as a guest of Gracie Mansion in the heart of liberal America. But he crowed that he could still force his way onto the screen. They said they're going to boycott me, but they never boycott me, so I wasn't very worried about that, Mr. Trump boasted, with the mayor at his side and a large group of reporters in front of him. Look at all that press. The moment reinforced the challenge of carrying out any kind of television blackout on the president in an age of proliferating media and underscored the limits of his news industry's willingness to cut him off. While pool cameras are gone for now, the networks under their agreement may still show footage from other sources that are not subject to White House control, like the United Nations camera feed that carried his speech to the General Assembly on Tuesday. But the walkout by the five major networks that follow the president everywhere he goes still represents a threat to the way Mr. Trump has governed. Television has been central to his rise to fame and power. His 14 seasons on reality television made him into a national force and helped propel him to the White House. His 10 seasons on political television since then have followed him to dominate American life in a way that none of his predecessors ever did. This is the most important thing for Trump, said Ramin Sadoudi, the author of Apprentice in Wonderland, a history of Mr. Trump's career on reality TV. When I interviewed him for my book, he told me the only thing that matters is ratings. It doesn't matter if you're a good person or a bad person. If you have good ratings, you're successful. So to lose the network cameras, even if just for now and even if he can get around it some of the time, is a blow to his sense of self, Mr. Sadoudi said. To him, this is equal to being canceled. This is equal to having a hit show and having the networks pull it from the lineup. This is a real crisis for the president, he added. The crisis, of course, is one of his making, stemming from his abrupt decision to bar CNN, MS Now, and Politico from the White House grounds because of their negative coverage, a prohibition he himself called a ban on the free press. The five networks that make up the rotating pool that provides a television coverage of the president's events, ABC, CBS, CNN, Fox, and NBC, decided to stop filming him to demonstrate their objections. The showdown could be resolved soon if a lawsuit filed by the three barred outlets finds quick favor in court. The case was assigned to Judge Timothy J. Kelly, a Trump appointee who ordered the White House to restore press credentials to CNN's Jim Acosta during Mr. Trump's first term. The judge scheduled a hearing for Wednesday, and Mr. Trump seemed to anticipate losing, announcing on social media that he would appeal even though no ruling had been issued. Mr. Trump was clear that his decision was based on nothing more than his personal pique. Virtually every story about me or anything having to do with me is negative, wrong, and in many, many cases, dangerous for our country, he complained on social media. No matter how great my achievements, they trivialize and demean. The White House did not comment on how it would respond to the absence of the major networks, but few expected Mr. Trump to take their disappearance
likely. Attention to Trump's oxygen and Mark McKinnon, who was a media consultant for President George W. Bush and Senator John McCain, Republican of Arizona. And there is no greater attention magnet and magnifier than television. So it is hard to imagine Donald Trump content for very long to have his main source of energy unplugged. The fact that the helipad ribbon cutting was the first moment when Mr. Trump paid the price of his decision was especially rich. He has been exceedingly proud of his construction projects and relishes showing them off. Indeed, he has displayed the helipad more than once already, bursting with glee about its virtues. Not having the network camera

was Mr. Trump's White House communications director in his first term, before breaking with him. He doesn't see the value of doing things other than for the camera. She added that she would hate to be that staffer to tell him what had happened with the ribbon cutting. Mr. Trump then flew to New York for the opening of the UN General Assembly and met first with Mr. Mamdani. None of the major networks traveled with him on Air Force One, nor were they present at his meetings with foreign counterparts on Tuesday. If the dispute remains unresolved, Mr. President will host Xi Jinping, China's leader, in Washington on Wednesday and Thursday without network cameras present for at least parts of the visit. As far as I know, there is no precedent either for a president to ban cameras or networks, or for networks to boycott an event in solidarity with their banned colleagues, said Harold Holzer, the author of The Presidents Versus the Press, and the director of the Roosevelt House Public Policy Institute at Hunter College. I was waiting for that to happen, but honestly despaired of it, thrilled to see it. While some presidents were also obsessed with television, Lyndon B. Johnson famously had a custom-made cabinet with three sets in the Oval Office so he could watch all of the network evening newscasts simultaneously. Few have craved his attention or benefited from it as much as Mr. Trump. Some even made a point of not checking it out personally to avoid getting angry. Mr. Bush told television reporters that he did not watch their broadcasts, including even his daughter, Jenna Bush Hager, a host on NBC's Today Show. He says things like, "I don't watch your dumb show," she once revealed. Barack Obama tuned into ESPN SportsCenter religiously, but not the news networks. "I have not watched cable news in 15 years," he said last year. Not Mr. Trump. When he first arrived in the White House, he installed a 60-inch screen in the dining room of the Oval Office, along with a DirecTV Genie HD DVR that he called his Super TiVo, because it let him record multiple shows at once. He kept the television on throughout much of the day, even during meetings with the sound down. When the New York Times reported in his first year in office that he watched at least 4 hours a day, he angrily denied it, but some close to him later suggested that the number underestimated his screen consumption. Mr. Trump loves television so much that one former aide compared him to Mike TV, the television-obsessed kid in Roald Dahl's classic children's book who persuades Willy Wonka to transport him into a television set. Mr. Trump thinks about lighting and angles so much that he has been known to study iPad images of himself before starting a television interview to check the best camera position. He prefers to be seen from his right side so that the part in his hair does not show. Television is also how his allies communicate with him. Senator Lindsey Graham, the South Carolina Republican who died in July, often said that if he needed to get through to the president, he would appear on Sean Hannity's show on Fox News, knowing that the president would see. A current cabinet secretary confided to a former Republican official that his best chance to talk directly with Mr. Trump comes during the phone call that reliably follows a television appearance. In Mr. Trump's view, television has worked well for him. He was such a master of the medium that in his first campaign, cable networks would air live images of an empty podium waiting for him to appear. Producers knew that he would say something provocative and that ratings were good. But the ratings are not what they once were. When Mr. Trump headlined a midterm Republican convention this month, he boasted that the overall numbers beat the NFL. In fact, only 3 million viewers tuned in to Mr. Trump's speech the first night, compared with 25 million who watched the Seattle Seahawks edge past the New England Patriots. With the networks on the sidelines, the White House is trying to compensate by promoting its own live feed online, branding it Trump TV, essentially a form of state television. "Get real-time updates and live events streamed directly to your phone," it wrote on social media. "No noise, just the news that matters most," straight from the Trump administration. Mr. Trump, of course, is all about the noise, and when he turns on his television and does not see his helipad or other events, the question is what kind of noise he will make then. Hunter mistook woman for deer in fatal Delaware shooting, police say. Walter W. Moorhead, 74,
was charged with

0: manslaughter and the death of Santos Maria Shalal Soto, 39, last week in Ellendale, Delaware, the authorities said. By Neil Vigdor. A hunter is facing a manslaughter charge in Delaware in the fatal shooting of a woman who he mistook for a deer while she crossed an open field with three other people, the authorities said. The man, Walter W. Moorhead, 74, fired his rifle from a ground blind, a tent, shed, or other makeshift structure used by hunters to conceal themselves when he struck Santos Maria Shalal Soto, 39, on a private property on Friday night in Ellendale, Delaware, the Delaware State Police said. Investigators said the shooting occurred around 7:40 p.m., just over 30 minutes after sunset, in an area dotted with farms, about 75 miles south of Wilmington, Delaware, and west of Delaware's well-known coastal resorts. Miss Soto, who a GoFundMe page said was a mother of five from Guatemala, was with her boyfriend and her boyfriend's two children when she was shot, according to an arrest warrant. It was not clear why Miss Soto, who lived in Georgetown, Delaware, was on the property. The victim's boyfriend told the police that the four of them had been walking together across the field when he heard an explosion and saw Miss Soto fall to the ground with a gunshot wound to her torso, the warrant said. An older white man, whom investigators identified as Mr. Moorhead, approached with a flashlight to search for the deer he thought he had shot, Detective M. Sapo of the Delaware State Police wrote in the warrant. During an interview with the police, the authority said Mr. Moorhead acknowledged that he had struck Miss Soto. Mr. Moorhead of Salisbury, Maryland, was also charged with three counts of reckless endangering and possession of a firearm during the commission of a felony. He was released on a $43,000 cash bond. Efforts to reach Mr. Moorhead were not immediately successful on Monday. It was not clear if he had a lawyer. Mr. Moorhead had been hunting under what is known in Delaware as a crop damage permit. Corporal Rashawn Rich of the Delaware State Police said in an email on Monday. The program allows commercial farms that experience crop damage to hunt antlerless deer, specifically mature does, more frequently than under normal deer hunting regulations. The state, which expanded the program this year, allows deer hunting from a half hour before sunrise until a half hour after sunset, which was about 7:06 p.m. on Friday in Ellendale. In Delaware, the Department of Natural Resources and Environmental Control oversees hunting regulations. It did not immediately respond to requests for comment on Monday or provide a copy of the hunting permit associated with the farm where the shooting occurred. Details about who owns the property were also not immediately available. In a Facebook post on Saturday, Iglesia de Dios Fuente de Verdad, Delaware, in Georgetown announced Miss Soto's death. Organizers of the GoFundMe page were seeking donations to help return Miss Soto's body to Guatemala. Grand jury finds insufficient evidence of crime and death of Nolan Wells. The 18-year-old was found dead days after taking a boat to a Mississippi island with friends on July 4th. His case set off nationwide speculation about what happened. By Kasim Nauman and Rick Rojas. A grand jury in Mississippi has concluded that there was insufficient evidence to bring criminal charges in the case of Nolan Wells, a black 18-year-old whose death after a boat trip with friends prompted intense speculation about whether it was accidental. The grand jury in Jackson County, Mississippi, found unanimously that the circumstances and condition of Mr. Wells' body were consistent with drowning, according to a copy of its report posted on social media on Monday by the County District Attorney's Office. It also said there was no credible evidence of criminal conduct by the friends, who are white, who traveled with him to an island off the Mississippi coast on July 4th. Mr. Wells was found dead 2 days after the outing. The case has provoked skepticism among activists and many on social media, propelled largely by the specter of Mississippi's legacy of racial violence and unresolved criminal investigations. They have argued they cannot help but question if history is repeating itself, even if those doubts are based more on what they don't know about the circumstances of his death than on hard evidence. In a video posted along with the grand jury report, Angel Myers McIlrath, the Jackson County District Attorney, challenged the conjecture. There is absolutely no evidence, she said, to support the allegations that Nolan's disappearance and death were racially motivated. The grand jury report has done little to diffuse the outrage. What we have learned is we still have no answers, Christine Wells Wansley, Mr. Wells' mother, said at a news conference on Tuesday. Nolan was not given a thorough, transparent, and honest investigation. The report said both the state's chief medical examiner and the forensic pathologist hired by the Wells family said the cause and manner of death were undetermined, and that drowning was a diagnosis of exclusion. The grand jury said while there was bruising on the back of Mr. Wells' neck, it was not a fatal injury, and its cause was uncertain. The grand jury report submitted to a county circuit clerk on Friday said Mr. Wells was not the only black person on the island that day. The report refuted that it said were false assertions that have led to misidentification, speculation, and rumors about his death. This concludes the reading of the New York Times for today. Your reader for today has been Dawn Flickinger. If you have any questions, comments, or suggestions concerning this program, please feel free to call us at area code 859-422-6390. 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
1: Eventually, Mr. Shamsa, who is in his 80s, sought to slow down. I have had open heart surgery, he said. I've lost the use of one of my eyes. And, he said, the store was not supporting itself. Mr. Asghar's family had long told Mr. Shamsa that if he and his partners ever wanted to sell the store, they would buy it, he said. Earlier this year, the group decided to let Mr. Asghar and his two cousins, all in their 30s and early 40s, lease the space and run the store. Stricken, Mr. Bina sued, charging that Mr. Shamsa had mistreated him and owed him money. The community split, with some patrons welcoming the new management and others rallying on social media behind Mr. Bina. Kristen Stavola, executive director of We Are Laurel Canyon, a nonprofit focused on canyon history, environment, and safety, said the episode galvanized locals. The Canyon Country Store, she said, is hallowed ground. Change came regardless. The market had broken refrigerators, antique cash registers, and doors so ancient they rendered the air conditioning moot. Mr. Asghar worried that local families wouldn't shop there unless he made improvements. Now a movement has emerged to make the market a landmark. Last week, the Los Angeles Conservancy and a group of residents formally asked the city to designate the store as a historic cultural monument. The designation, if passed, would make demolishing the building harder, but still permit repairs and regular operation. Mr. Asghar, who operates two other stores that sell groceries and liquor, said that landmark or not, the Canyon store needed upgrading to turn a profit. He said he would try to make a go of it. He stood on the store patio as he spoke, raising his voice to be heard over a jam session in progress. Long known for its open mic gatherings, the store recently resumed them after a break brought on by the management change. Performers from across Los Angeles were there. Studio musicians. Michael Hampton.
2: This program is intended for a print-impaired audience and is brought to you by Mind's Eye.
3: Good morning. This is Tom from Mind's Eye at the Shrine of Our Lady of the Snows. First this morning from USA Today, they won the Delivery Diversity Visa Lottery. Now their American dream is on hold. Courts ordered Trump officials to restart thousands of diversity visa cases. Attorneys say the administration is running out the clock until applicants lose eligibility and could face contempt. They rearranged their lives around a fragile chance to begin again in the United States. A Russian family fled their country and moved again, uprooting two little girls for a home that remains out of reach. An Egyptian family sold their house and much of what they owned, believing they would soon leave, an Iranian couple imagined life beyond an aggressive government, a hope made more urgent as they lived through the war. The three families have never met. They live across continents and hold on to different versions of the American dream. But each family's fate became tied to the U.S. Diversity Immigration Visa Program, the same stroke of extraordinary luck and the same approaching deadline. The program randomly selects people from countries with relatively low rates of U.S. immigration for the chance to apply for one of up to 55,000 visas. Applicants whose cases remain unresolved when the fiscal year ends September 30th lose their eligibility. Donald Trump's second-term action travels on the 47th president. With about a week remaining, the families are at the center of a fight over whether the Trump administration obeyed court orders to resume diversity processing after federal judges found its pauses unlawful. Attorneys for the selectees accuse the administration of slow-walking thousands of cases to run out the clock. A federal judge is now weighing whether the government complied and whether to hold it in contempt or intervene further. "We are testing right now the limits of what our judicial system can take and what it can do," said Carolyn Solano, an attorney with Red Eagle Law, which represents selectees in the two lawsuits. A State Department spokesman told USA Today, "Limited information can be shared given the ongoing litigation and that the department is abiding by court orders." The Trump administration is protecting the American people by upholding the highest standards of screening and vetting of visa applicants, the spokesperson wrote in an email. While being chosen as a selectee did not guarantee the families a visa, it did set their lives in motion. They spent thousands of dollars on visa fees and medical exams, sometimes crossing borders just to reach embassy interviews. They sold homes, drained savings, left jobs, and put careers, education, and family jobs on hold because after years of waiting, they believed the United States had finally opened a door. Now they remain trapped between the lives they gave up and the ones they have not been allowed to begin. "Why are they putting us through all this?" said Rabab Sultan, a 49-year-old selectee from Egypt. "We are only asking for our legal rights. We did everything by the book and never tried to migrate illegally. Is this really the justice that we always believed was one of America's greatest values?" On the day Roxana Medina, 37, met the man she would marry, she watched yet another chance to move the United States slip away from him. They were at a yoga retreat in May 2019 when Artemi Madani checked the results of the diversity visa lottery. He had been entering the lottery since he was 18, returning year after year to the possibility that a government computer in Kentucky might choose his name. This time, like so many times before, it had not. Now 35, he struggled to explain why he kept trying. The closest explanation he could find came from actor and former California Governor Arnold Schwarzenegger, who had written about dreaming of the United States since his childhood in Austria. "I was born in Russia, but I feel American," Artemi Madani said. "When I grew up, when I was a kid, I've always thought it's my place, the place where I should live." He spoke as though he had been born in Russia by mistake. Roxana Madani joked, as if it had been some sort of cosmic clerical error. She had never felt the same pull towards the United States, but his certainty moved her, and once they were together, she began entering the lottery too. 6 years after watching him lose, she won. In May 2025, she checked the results online and learned her entry had been selected. By then, the family had already remade their lives once. In 2023, they left Moscow for Buenos Aires, Argentina, where their daughters learned Spanish. Now they imagine sunny South Florida, where a familiar language might soften another beginning, and where they hoped they could finally stop starting over. Those hopes rested on the narrowest openings in the U.S. immigration system. Unlike most pathways to lawful permanent residence, the diversity lottery requires neither an American relative nor an employer willing to sponsor them. What it does require is extraordinary luck. With more than 20 million people chasing the roughly 52,000 visas available through the 2026 lottery, the odds of ultimately receiving one were about the same as correctly guessing a stranger's birth date on the first try. Being chosen each May wins an applicant only a place in line. The State Department draws far more names than it has visas, knowing some people will not qualify and others will simply run out of time. To turn that stroke of luck into a life in the United States, selectees must gather records, pass background checks and medical examinations, pay hundreds of dollars in fees, and make it through an interview before the fiscal year ends. Those approved abroad receive a visa to enter the country as permanent residents. Then a green card is issued. The program, which was created by Congress in 1990, accounts for only a sliver of new residents. In fiscal 2024, the last year with available data, diversity immigration made up 3.7% of the nearly 1.4 million people who became lawful permanent residents. Critics have long argued that immigration should not begin with chance and that the lottery invites fraud and threatens national security. A 2007 Government Accountability Office review found no documented evidence that diversity immigrants posed a terrorist or other threat, though it warned that the program was vulnerable to fraud. The Medinas, certainly their embassy interview in Buenos Aires on October 28th, then spent weeks securing one final record from Greece, where Roxana Medina had lived. On December 18th, the embassy confirmed it had arrived. The last piece of their application was in. But within days, the Trump administration halted diversity visa issuances after authorities identified the man responsible for the deadly shooting at Brown University as a Portuguese immigrant who had received permanent residence through the lottery in 2017. The State Department said it would review the program's screening and writing procedures. The decision had nothing to do with the Medinas or any defect in their application. It stopped their case all the same. Each day, Artemy Medina told himself it could not be possible that the United States would do something like this. This just cannot be real, he said. Likely to be a catastrophe. Judge blocks DHS from capping foreign students' journalist visa. The United States will grow up with us. By the time Rami Yid, 19, walked into the U.S. Embassy in Cairo in February 22nd, his family had already spent months and much of what had left preparing to leave Egypt. They had sold their house and car and moved into a rental. Yid, his parents, and two young siblings had pooled their savings and spent about $5,000 on documents, medical examinations, and other expenses, including $1,650 in visa fees for that morning's interviews. For Ead, the money was almost impossible to separate from the labor it represented. He earned about $3 a day repairing iPhones while studying. His mother, Rob Sultan, worked 12-hour days as an accountant. In the United States, he hoped to study computer science, turn his skills into a career, and make a life where Sultan no longer worked so hard for so little. He did not imagine his family merely taking from a new country, Ed said. They wanted to build something there, too. When we grow up in the United States, Ed said, the United States will grow up with us. But the pause was already 2 months old when the family arrived for its interviews. Sultan said the consular office told them they qualified for visas but could not receive them. Her applications were instead placed in temporary hold known as Administrative Processing, Embassy Records Show. In March, the family joined 737 other selectee families in Ivanov versus Trump, one of several lawsuits, challenging the policies that had stalled their cases. In June, 664 families brought another challenge, Madani versus Trump, in federal court in California. The plaintiffs argued the government could not impose blanket policies that effectively suspended a program created by Congress. In August, two federal judges ruled in favor of the selectees. One of them, U.S. District Judge Edward Davila, found that the halt arbitrary and capricious and ordered the government to resume the program. Iyad and Sultan celebrated the rulings in Cairo, expecting the embassy to resume their case. But even as the courts ordered the program processing to restart, the State Department was canceling immigrant visa interviews worldwide for what it called a global training initiative. Davila questioned why the State Department had waited so long to resume processing after his ruling and ordered the government to report its progress 3 times a week. In its September 18 status report, the department said it had scheduled 86 interviews and 1,544 re-interviews, conducted 396 interviews and adjourned 760 and adjudicated 765 applications from August 29 to September 18. But it did not say how many of those adjudications produced visas. Earlier status reports had identified only 28 applications approved for issuance. Some applicants instead emerged from re-interviews and administrative processing again, while others were told their cases had been sent to a visa integrity unit in Washington, D.C., and those were the applicants who made it through an embassy's door. Many others still have not received appointments. Stephen Yale Lower, an immigration law expert, retired Cornell Law student professor, said the Trump administration's actions undermine the rule of law. The reason we have courts is that if an agency violates the law, a court is supposed to be able to issue an order and expect that the agency will follow that court order, he said. Here we see foot-dragging by the State Department to try to indirectly circumvent the court order. The administration denied it is trying to run out the clock. In court records, the Trump administration said that the State Department had substantially complied with the orders and was working diligently in good faith, pointing to instructions directing consultants to immediately review and prioritize applications previously refused under the pauses. In Iran, Sedera and her husband are now living through a war, waiting on visa applications that could expire before they find a way out. Sedera, a 32-year-old architect, requested partial anonymity because she fears retribution from the Iranian government. When they first applied, the United States represented a place where she and her husband, a civil engineer, could expand their careers. The couple hoped to establish a design and construction firm focused on sustainable, climate-resilient architecture, applying their experience to challenges such as extreme heat, wildfire, energy efficiency, and retirement housing. But as protests gave way to violence and later war, the opportunity came to represent safety too. The couple simplified their wedding so their marriage documents would be ready in time and folded their honeymoon into the trip to their embassy interview in Abu Dhabi. By then, the White House had suspended nearly all entry by Iranian nationals. Sedera and her husband carried professional portfolios to support a request for an exception available to people whose admission would serve U.S. national interest. The officer told them the review would take 2 weeks, she said, but a refusal email arrived the next day with another applicant's name attached to their case. For several hours, they allowed themselves to believe the decision belonged to someone else. The embassy, however, corrected the name the following day. After the court rulings, Cetera emailed the embassy asking it to reconsider their applications. The online record showed their case had been updated that same day, but the embassy did not explain whether they had reopened it. Her medical examination has since expired. The embassy that handled her application has closed amid the conflict raging in the Middle East. In the meantime, the couple is avoiding long-term professional commitments, accepting only work they can finish quickly in case they are suddenly allowed to leave. At this point in time, she added, hope and uncertainty are happening all the time. And that's the end of that story. And here's a different story. Caddy walks out on golfer in the middle of the first round of PGA Tour. In an unusual scene at the Biltmore Championship in Asheville, North Carolina, a PGA Tour caddy abruptly walked out on Argentine golfer Alejandro Tosti midway through his opening round on Thursday. Cliff Ellis, who was carrying the bag for the 30-year-old Argentinian, stayed with Tosti for the first 8 holes. However, by the time they reached number 18, Tosti's 9th hole of the day, Ellis disappeared. Tosti initially assumed his caddy had left for a bathroom break, but Ellis never returned to the course. The reason behind Ellis's sudden departure remains unclear. He couldn't keep up with 8 pars in a row, Tosti joked in a text to Golf Week's Adam Shupak, ending his message with 3 laughing emojis. Golf Week further reported that tensions had already surfaced between Tosti and Ellis earlier this week. The pair reportedly struggled to find common ground during Tuesday practice round, though the specific cause of the rift has not been disclosed. This is not the first time Tosti has found himself in the spotlight for conflicts with caddies or competitors. In 2023, he was suspended from the Korn Ferry Tour following a series of on-course behavioral incidents, and he has developed a reputation for frequently changing caddies throughout his career. Despite the distraction, Tosti carded a 1-over par 72 in the opening round of the Biltmore Championship. He currently sits for 104th place, needing a strong performance in Friday's second round to climb the leaderboard and make the projected cut, which stands at 3-under par. And here's an interesting story. Scott Eastwood breaks down after Japan's oldest doctor reveals his father completely reversed Alzheimer's. The world watched in shock as Scott Eastwood, Hollywood actor and son of a legendary Clint Eastwood, broke down sobbing in his viral documentary about watching his father's mind disappear to Alzheimer's. "I was so angry," Scott revealed, voice cracking. "We spent years watching him fade away, trying every medication, every treatment, and the answer was sitting in our kitchen cabinet the whole time. They never told us. Nobody told us." So if you're struggling to remember names and faces as you get older, if you're terrified you're losing your mind the same way, you're not alone. And it's not your fault. After his father's diagnosis, the Eastwood family consulted with Dr. Yoshinori Osumi, the legendary neuroscientist in Japan's oldest practicing doctor, who, even past the age of 100, continues to work and became the most recent Nobel Prize winner for his discovery of a cure for dementia and Alzheimer's. When Dr. Osumi discovered changed everything neuroscience believed until then, and it's now helping thousands of families avoid the same devastating heartbreak. After the 60 Minutes episode went viral and millions of Americans started asking, "Why didn't my doctor tell me about this?" our team reached out to Dr. Yoshinori Osumi for an exclusive follow-up interview. Dr. Osumi, rarely speaking public anymore, but agreed to share the complete step-by-step protocol that the Eastwood family is now using. Dr. Oshubi, the response to our 60 Minutes episode was overwhelming. Millions of Americans watch Clint Eastwood stories and want to know, is this something anyone can do at home? The truth is that only a fraction of doctors know memory loss isn't just age or genetics. It's a parasite silently feeding on your brain. The brain parasite, Toxoplasma gondii, is present in our food and water supply. It enters the brain, burrows into your neurons, and begins consuming them from within. As it feeds, your brain slowly loses mass. We call it brain rot. That is the real cause of Alzheimer's and dementia, and that is why every medication on the market has failed. They never were designed to eliminate it. And the Eastwood family, that's what they used to reverse Clint's condition. Dr. Yoshinori Oshimi said, exactly, a simple ritual using four natural ingredients found in the Okinawa region of Japan. When combined in the right amounts, they identify and destroy the brain parasite, which simultaneously beginning to regenerate the brain mass that was lost. Scott told me the father remembered his son's name just after 2 weeks. The family was in tears. Happy tears this time. From Anderson Cooper, can anyone try this at home? Dr. Oshumi. You probably have some of these ingredients in your kitchen right now. Most people begin noticing changes within days, the fog lifting, names coming back. That sharpens your thought. Your thought was gone forever. I'm over 100 years old, and I use this every single day. It's the reason I am still here, still working, still sharp. From Anderson Cooper, this is incredible. Our team has prepared a full documentary here on 60 Minutes explaining exactly how to prepare this ritual at home, the exact ingredients, the specific combination, and the precise quantity for those watching at home. Finally, Anderson Cooper has a request for his viewers. Please share our video with your friends and loved one. Together we have the power to help as many seniors as possible discover the truth about dementia and Alzheimer's before it's too late. And while we're on health, modern diets and cognitive wellness, where nutrition research points. For most human history, the diet that sustained the brain was unremarkable because it was simply food, whole, unprocessed, and nutritionally complete. The nutrition compound it contained were not supplements, they were breakfast. Research on modern food patterns often looks at refined flours, ultra-processed foods, and cooking oils in relation to nutrient density, oxidative stress markers, and long-term cognitive health outcomes. The takeaway is not alarm, but context. Overall food quality may matter over time. Refined white flour, a commercial bread. The milling process that creates white flour removes 75 to 90% of the B vitamins and 80% of the magnesium and nearly all of the vitamin E found in whole wheat. B6 folate and B12 depletion elevates homocysteine, the amino acid that is discussed in relation to vascular and brain volume markers. When bread was whole grain, it provided these nutrients naturally. Commercially enriched flour replaced only a fraction of what was removed and in forms with lower bioavailability. Microwave-ready meals and frozen processed food. The ultra-processing requires for shelf stability can reduce heat-sensitive nutrients, including folate, B12, lutein, and flavanols. Additionally, the packaging materials themselves, particularly BPA, lined containers, are materials studied in relation to endocrine and brain health markers in animal studies. A 2022 review in Nutritional Neuroscience, found that adults consuming 24 servings of ultra-processed foods per week showed measurably faster cognitive score change over 10 years versus matched controls eating primarily whole foods. Commercial vegetable oils, high heating processing. The refining process for most commercial vegetable oils, including canola, soybean, and corn oil, use hexane extraction and high-temperature deodorization. This can reduce vitamin E tocotrienol content that would otherwise be present and generate oxidized lipid byproducts, including 4-hydroxynonenal, that's 4-HNEs, that are discussed in relation to mitochondrial and oxidative stress markers. A study in experimental gerontology found elevated 4-HNE in hippocampal tissue among individuals with cognitive health concerns at autopsy at concentrations consistent with regular consumption of oxidized vegetable oils. Key study, ultra-processed foods or cognitive score change. Ultra-processed food consumption and cognitive score change. Gomes, Gonclaves, et al., 2022, in JAMA Neurology, followed 10,775 adults over 8 years. Each 10% increase in ultra-processed food consumption was associated with faster rates of global cognitive score and executive function score changes in the cohort. The study controlled for total calorie intake, physical activity, education, and socioeconomic status, supporting the idea that food quality deserves attention beyond calories alone. Theobromine found in dark chocolate and cocoa. Theobromine, the primary methylxanthine in cocoa, distinct from caffeine in its longer half-life and smoother effect, is discussed in relation to cerebral blood flow markers and a different stimulant profile than caffeine. A study in Psychopharmacology by Scully et al. Found theobromine containing dark chocolate reported differences in spatial memory and attentional performance measures in young adults. Unlike caffeine, theobromine does not produce adenosine receptor upregulation, meaning its cognitive wellness findings do not require tolerance escalation. It is also discussed in relation to BDNF, related pathways at doses achievable from 40 grams of 70% and dark chocolate daily. I think that's enough of all of this technical stuff. Be careful what you eat. Know what you eat. That's for this article today. And now some news on your cooking pans. ER doctor, I threw out every pan in my kitchen after what I found. After 20 years diagnosing mysterious symptoms, a Chicago ER doctor discovered a disturbing pattern connecting her patients, and then her own mother became a victim. What she uncovered will change how you think about your kitchen. Chicago. I've spent 2 decades in emergency rooms as one emergency room physician at a major Chicago hospital, but it took my own mother's health crisis for me to connect the dots about something we all use every single day. The doctor, 52, a respected emergency medicine specialist, admits he ignored the warning signs for years. When you work in an ER, you see everything, heart attacks, strokes, accidents. But over the past 5 years, I kept seeing something strange. Patients, mostly over 50, would come in with unusual symptoms, persistent headaches, unexplained fatigue, respiratory issues that didn't match any obvious cause. We'd run every test imaginable, she explained. Everything would come back normal, and we'd send them home with a shrug. The phone call that changed everything. Last spring, the doctor received a call that every daughter dreads. her mother, 74, had been rushed to the hospital with severe respiratory distress and confusion. "My mom has always been healthy," she recalls, her voice still shaking. "She walks 3 miles a day, does yoga, eats organic. Seeing her in a hospital bed, struggling to breathe, I was terrified." The doctor's mother, 74, was hospitalized with mysterious respiratory symptoms that stumped multiple specialists. Tests revealed elevated levels of toxins in her mother's blood, but doctors couldn't identify the source. They ask about cleaning products, pesticides, workplace exposure, she says. "But my mom had retired 10 years ago and lived a quiet life. She barely used any chemicals." After 3 days in the hospital and countless consultations, her mother was discharged with no clear answers. "Just avoid any chemical exposures," they told her. "We're not sure what triggered this." She couldn't let it go. "I'm a doctor. I'm trained to find answers, and I knew there had to be a connection I was missing." She started reviewing her mother's daily routine in forensic detail. "I went through everything, her vitamins, her cosmetics, her cleaning supplies. Nothing stood out." Then during follow-up visits to her mother's home, she noticed something. Mom was making eggs for breakfast. She pulled out her favorite nonstick pan, the same one she'd been using almost daily for over a decade. The pan's coating was visibly peeling, scratches everywhere, and she was heating it on a high to get it ready hot before adding the eggs. "I felt my stomach drop." She remembered something from a medical conference years earlier, a presentation about POFA, perfluorocarbonic acid, sorry about that, the chemical used in traditional nonstick coatings. "I had filed it away in my mind as interesting but not urgent. Now I was kicking myself." That night, she dove into the medical literature. What she found made her physically ill. Medical fact. According to the Center for Disease Control, it has been detected in the blood at 98% of Americans tested. The Environmental Protection Agency classifies it as likely carcinogen with links to thyroid disease, liver damage, and immune system problems. The more I read, the more terrified I became, she admit. "These chemicals don't just stay in the pan. When you heat traditional nonstick cookware above 500 degrees Fahrenheit, which happens easily during normal cooking, they release toxic fumes." A particularly disturbing study caught her attention. In laboratory tests, pet birds exposed to fumes from overheated Teflon cookware died within minutes from severe respiratory failure. "If it kills bird that quickly," she says quietly, "what is it doing to us over years of daily exposure?" She went back through her ER files, focusing on those mysterious cases from her past 5 years. With her new understanding, a disturbing pattern emerged. Almost every single one of those patients cooked regularly at home. Many were older, living alone, cooking for themselves daily. And when I followed up with them, which I normally wouldn't do, several mentioned they loved their old, reliable nonstick pans. Research finding. A 2018 study published in Environmental Health Perspective found that 95% of nonstick cookware tested released PFOA particles when heated above 464 degrees Fahrenheit, a temperature easily reached during normal stovetop cooking, especially when preheating empty pans or searing meat. "I realized I'd been managing the symptoms for years without ever asking the cause," she says, "and the worst part, I was doing the exact same thing in my own condition." Why traditional safe alternatives don't work. Once she understood the danger, she immediately threw out every nonstick pan in both her and her mother's kitchens, but finding a replacement proved frustrating. Ceramic pans? They're marketed as safe, but the nonstick coating chips off within months. Then you're cooking on exposed metal and food sticks terribly. I went through 3 ceramic pans in 6 months. Cast iron? Too heavy for my mother to lift safely, and the maintenance is ridiculous. You have to season them, can't use soap, can't cook acidic food. It's like a part-time job. Stainless steel. Food sticks like crazy unless you use huge amounts of oil. My mother is watching her cholesterol. She can't be drowning everything in fat. I was desperate, she admits. I'm a doctor who just discovered I've been slowly poisoning my family, and I couldn't find a single pan that was both safe and actually worked. The medical conference discovery. 3 months after her mother's hospitalization, she attended the American Medical Association's annual conference in San Francisco. During a session on environmental toxin, she struck up a conversation with a toxicologist from a leading research university. I mentioned my frustration with finding safe cookware, she recalled. His eyes lit up. He said, "You need to see what we use in our research labs." The toxicologist explained that university research facilities had strict core protocols about cookware. We can't have any chemical contamination in our food preparation. For years, we struggled with the same issues you're describing. Then about 2 years ago, a colleague returned from a medical device conference with something completely different, a pan made from pure medical-grade titanium. No coatings, no chemicals, just pure titanium, the same material we use in our surgical implants. The technology that changes everything. Pure titanium technology offers the safety of materials used in permanent medical implants with zero coatings. Medical-grade titanium is a remarkable material that most people encounter only in hospitals, despite it being one of the safest materials ever tested for human contact. Titanium was originally developed for aerospace and medical application, explains the toxicologist. It's used in hip replacements, knee replacement, dental screws, and even cardiac devices because it's incredibly durable and completely biocompatible, meaning the human body doesn't react to it at all. Pure titanium can withstand temperatures up to 750 degrees without degrading or releasing any substances. It's been extensively tested for biocompatibility and is used in permanent surgical implants placed inside the human body for decades. A company called Plateful figured out how to manufacture a cooking pan from pure medical-grade titanium, he continued. They created the titanium propan, and the key breakthrough was using a nature-inspired lotus leaf pattern on the surface. What makes the titanium propan different? It's not a coating, she explained emphatically. That's the whole point. Every other nonstick pan uses some kind of coating, and coatings always degrade, peel, or release chemicals. The titanium propan has a pure titanium cooking surface over a stainless steel base and no coating on it at all. The nonstick property comes from microscopic ridges edged into the surface that mimic the lotus leaf, the same way water beads off a lotus plant. There's really nothing to peel or flake off. The test that convinced her. The toxicologist had a titanium propan in his office. He used it for demonstration. He cracked an egg into it with absolutely no oil or butter. The egg cooked perfectly and slid right out. Then he handed me a metal spatula and said, "Go ahead, try to scratch it." I scraped the pan as hard as I can. Not a single mark, she said, still amazed by the memory. Then he told me he'd been using that exact pan for demonstration for 3 years and it still looked brand new because it's titanium. You can use metal utensils, put it in the dishwasher, even use a direct knife directly on it. Nothing will damage it. That's when I knew I had found what I was looking for, a pan with zero coating, zero chemicals, made from the same materials we put inside human bodies. A pan will literally never need to be replaced. The next day, she ordered two titanium propans, one for herself, one for her mother. They arrived within 4 days with free shipping, and I couldn't wait to try it. Her mother's transformation. Her mother was skeptical. She'd been through so many pans at that point. Another one, she said, "Sweetheart, I'm tired of wasting money." But she insisted. I told her, "Mom, I'm a doctor and I'm begging you, just try this one. If it doesn't work, I'll return it myself. They have a 90-day money-back guarantee." The first morning her mother used a titanium program, she called her daughter in shock. She said, "I made scrambled egg with just 3 drops of oil. They didn't stick at all. How is this possible?" Within weeks, the doctor noticed changes in her mother. Her energy came back. The brain fog she'd been experiencing, we thought it was just aging, started clearing up. Her breathing improved. "I can't prove it was entirely the cookware change," she says, carefully mindful of her medical training. "But the timing was remarkable, and she hasn't had a single hospital visit since." So check your cookware and check out titanium pans. Remember, everyone's always advertising. And now on the upcoming election, Rogers can win Michigan's Senate race, but he has to show up an opinion. What happened this week is a case study in unforced errors, and it's frustrating conservative voters and a number of Democrats who don't want far-left Abdul El-Sayed anywhere near this seat. I want Mock Rogers to win Michigan's open U.S. Senate seat. The Republican and former U.S. Representative has already served his country with honor, and he'd do so again. But he's going to have to work for it. What happened this week in Detroit is a case study in unforced errors, and it's frustrating conservative voters and a fair number of Democrats in my state who truly don't want far-left candidate Abdul El-Sayed anywhere near this seat. To his credit, though, El-Sayed shows up. Detroit Fox 2 had planned a September 15th debate between Rogers and El-Sayed with invitations sent out 40 days in advance. El-Sayed agreed. Rogers didn't respond until the day of the event. He declined in a statement accusing moderate Roop Raj, an anchor and host at the station, of bias. Raj is well-respected in the region, and Detroiters are loyal to their TV news. Fox 2 went ahead without Rogers, handing El-Sayed a platform to make his case unchallenged. That was a mistake. I don't care if they're friends. Vance should call out Carlson. The race is a toss-up, and Michigan voters will start casting votes soon. When El-Sayed beat the far more moderate U.S. Republican Haley Stevens in the Democratic primary August 5th, the prevailing wisdom was that his extreme progressive views would hurt him in a purple state president Donald Trump has carried twice. That's not showing up in the polls. The race looks like a toss-up. Of course, the polls could be wrong. They were in the primary, which predicted El-Sayed would blow Stevens away by about 10 points. It ended up much closer than that. Regardless, Roger needs to act as if they were true, and he's going to have to win over an array of independents and Democrats if he's going to prevail over El-Sayed. Rogers also ran for Senate in 2024, but narrowly lost to Democrat Elissa Slotkin, with Trump on the ballot helping him. In a midterm election with unpopular Trump, he's facing a much steeper climb. That's why skipping the Detroit debate was a mistake. Michigan voters can start voting absentee on September 24th, and nearly 40% did so in 2024. By the time the two planned debates, agreed by both candidates, take place in October, many voters will already have made up their minds. El-Sayed's Michigan win could cost Democrats in midterms. Rogers must expose El-Sayed's radical views every chance he can. I don't think Rogers is weak, but ducking El-Sayed at this forum signaled weakness. And after 7 terms in the U.S. House of Representatives, he knows how to handle the news media. If anyone should be nervous about debating, it should be El-Sayed, with his democratic socialist politics and friends and his coziness with extremists like Hassan Piker, the anti-Semitic and anti-American streamer who campaigned with him several times ahead of the primary. El Said has also scrubbed his social media and YouTube channel of problematic content that would be a goldmine for Rogers in a debate, right? Given his background in law enforcement and intelligence, Rogers is also well-positioned to challenge El Said on his past support for defunding the police, his push to abolish the U.S. Immigration and Customs

0: 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We've got 45 cows that we milk.
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1: Good Wednesday afternoon. My name is Steve Bertelsmann, and today is Wednesday, September 23rd, the year 2026. I will be with you for the next hour this afternoon reading today's edition of the Wall Street Journal. But before I start on any reading, I would like to wish my dear wife Nancy a very happy birthday, as today is her birthday. I am not going to divulge her age because I want to live. Thank you very much. The first article that I have for you in today's Wall Street Journal is entitled, Trump's Oil Allies Fear Losing Battle in Bid to Stop Diesel Export Ban. American oil companies are fiercely opposed to the president's nascent plan, but vulnerable Republicans are putting pressure on him. This article was written by Colin Eaton and Benoit Moraine. American oil executives thought they had won their fight to persuade Washington to keep diesel shipments flowing. Then President Trump spoke up. On the sidelines of the United Nations General Assembly in New York on Tuesday, he said he is considering restricting diesel exports. Prices have climbed to record levels ahead of the midterm elections in November, threatening some of the president's Republican allies in Congress. Diesel is used by commercial truckers, farmers, and others to move everything from groceries to electronic gadgets to the market. Trump's support for the idea blindsided industry officials. Oil executives and lobbyists